0: thought he was going to go home to the Cavs. Why do you think he ultimately chose the Sixers in the end?
1: I think if you believe what he wrote on Twitter X, he felt like the Sixers gave him the best possible chance to win a fifth championship. It would be with his fourth different franchise, which I'm not sure any player in the NBA has done before. I think for LeBron, it was a basketball thing more than anything else.
0: Yeah, and just, I guess, are you getting your hopes up that a championship could come to Philly?
1: Let me put it this way, Danny. I have already written in the Inquirer and told my editors that if we want to assign just one writer to cover LeBron as a beat this season, I'm happy to do it.
0: 1, 2, 3, 4, 5, Sixers. Mike Sielski, thank you so much for joining us tonight. Really do appreciate it. A great night for the...

0: They picked the wrong Carolina. I'm Michael Smerkanish in the Philly Burbs. The Democrats just made an important choice in deciding their 2028 nominee, not by choosing a candidate, but a calendar. This week, a panel of top party officials met to recommend the order of primaries for the next presidential election, and they chose once again to put South Carolina first. They also voted for Nevada, Michigan, and New Hampshire to hold early primaries, with two more states to be added. The full DNC will consider the panel's proposed slate at its August meeting. But did the party get it right? I'm not a Democrat, but as an academic exercise, or just for shits and giggles, I want to tackle that question. I'd say that to begin a process that selects the strongest candidate, Democrats should have weighed four factors. First, the opening primary should be in a battleground state. Second, it should be in an open primary state. Third, the electorate ought to be diverse. And fourth, it should be geographically compact, small enough that candidates can still work it in the way that they once were able to manage New Hampshire, county by county, handshake by handshake, not by buying television ads across a sprawling map. And here the numbers are clarifying. North Carolina is the 28th largest state by territory, while states like Nevada and Arizona, which both lobbied hard to go first, are 6th and 7th largest by territory in the entire country. Vast expanses that you campaign only by buying ads, not by going to diners. South Carolina, for its part, is actually compact. It checks that box of mine. It's the 40th largest state by territory, so its problem was never size. Its problem is it's not a battleground. So looking at the 7 swing states from 2024, here are my rankings. North Carolina, number 1, battleground, open to independents, diverse, compact. It checks every one of my boxes. Georgia, open and even more diverse, but somewhat bigger and less compact. Michigan, open, battleground, but large and middling on diversity. Wisconsin, open and somewhat compact, but among the least diverse. Nevada, most diverse, but vast, and has a closed primary that shuts out independents. Arizona, diverse, vast, and closed. Pennsylvania, would have loved to lobby for Pennsylvania. It's the biggest November prize, but it's got a closed primary, at least for now. So I would have chosen North Carolina. Meanwhile, the Democrats haven't carried South Carolina in a presidential race since 1976, Jimmy Carter. So it can't test who wins in November. North Carolina would have handed a decisive role to the black electorate, something South Carolina champions want. But inside a state that Democrats can actually win, with a primary open to independents and a map compact enough to campaign directly, even if its 11 million people in several media markets make it no cheap place to run. Battleground, open, diverse, compact, one state checks all my boxes. North Carolina. I want to know what you think. Today's poll question at Smerkanish.com. Go to the website and tell me, should Democrats hold their first 2028 primary in a general election battleground state? Joining me now is Jamie Harrison, former chair of the Democratic National Committee, a man who yesterday was in the room where it happened, and a South Carolina native. Jamie, nice to see you. What's wrong with my argument?
1: Well, there are a few things that's wrong with the argument. First and foremost, though, I'm very, very pleased with the map that the DNC came up with, because this is a map that looks like the Democratic Party, kicking it off in South Carolina, going to Nevada, including New Hampshire to the mix, adding New Mexico and Virginia, and also having Michigan. That is a diverse map that has some battleground states. It also has some red states. It also has some blue states. And that's what we need. It's a mixture, because in the end of the day, what you're trying to do is that the candidate is trying to build a coalition. It is a coalition of bringing the party together to say, this is the person that is going to represent all of us, all 50 states, the District of Columbia, and the territories. And so I'm very, very pleased with this map. When you look at South Carolina in the past, South Carolina has been the best predictor of who the eventual nominee is than any other of the early states. We've gotten it right every single time. And when you talk about going to North Carolina, there, one of the big challenges for North Carolina is it isn't as compact. I don't know if you've ever driven from Western North Carolina to Eastern North Carolina. That ain't compact, my friend. I can get to any place in South Carolina in 2.5 hours. You can't do that in North Carolina.
0: What about my argument that let's get right to a battleground? Let's figure out who actually could win a state that you're going to be competitive with Republicans, because that's not going to be South Carolina.
1: Well, this is the thing, Michael, and I know a lot of people talk about battleground, but the focus is always on the battleground. What's that Wayne Gretzky quote, which is you're not skiing to where the puck is, but where the puck is going. And one of the things that's really, really important is to see if we can have candidates that can really galvanize the base of the Democratic Party. In South Carolina, 50 to 60% of the electorate in the primary is going to be African-American. You won't have that in North Carolina. It's a very different thing. And in South Carolina, you are almost forced to make sure that you are talking to the issues that are important to the base and the heart of the Democratic Party. And that's really, really, really key and really important. And that's why it's important to have these smaller states that represent that. Now, the biggest challenge that you have, Michael, for North Carolina is the legislature also is controlled by Republicans. How the hell are you going to get the Republicans, the North Carolina GOP, to say, oh, yeah, it's a great idea. Let's make sure in this battleground state that we have Democrats campaigning here for the entirety of the year, and we won't do that on our side. That is political malpractice and would never happen.
0: Okay, one other observation and comment from you that we have time for. If I'm Kamala Harris, yeah, if I'm the former vice president, I like it. If I'm Secretary or Mayor Pete, I don't like it. And I want to know from Jamie Harrison, can you sell democratic socialism in South Carolina? Condense and answer all of that.
1: Well, this is the thing. If you want to be the nominee for the Democratic Party, you are going to have to be able to talk to Black voters. You're going to have to be able to galvanize them and energize them, or otherwise you're not going to win in that November. And so if I'm Mayor Pete or anybody, and Mayor Pete actually called me to congratulate us on getting South Carolina, I want to make sure that I can camp out in the state, learn all that I need to know about it, the difference between mustard-based barbecue and vinegar-based barbecue, and become an aficionado. So that you can go into the reason why Bernie didn't win is not because Bernie was progressive. Bernie didn't win in South Carolina because he didn't spend the time in South Carolina in order to develop relationships with the folks here.
0: You're there. You're close. I don't think you can sell that brand of the Democratic Party in your state. But again, I respect the fact that you're the man, you've lived there your whole life. Jamie, that was fun. We should settle that over a beer next time, and I appreciate you being here.
1: I would love it.
0: What are your thoughts at home? Thank you. Hit me up on social media. I'll read some responses throughout the course of the program. What do we have? From the world of Facebook. Doesn't matter, because if history holds true, the establishment will pick the nominee. This must have come from Tad Devine, did it? Right, because we had that whole conversation here like 2 or 3 weeks ago about how Bernie got the shaft in 2016. So, I heard what he said, and he makes some really good points about my pick. I just would love to see right off the bat we find out who's the strongest in a battleground state, which assumes that it's, you know, the same seven that it was in the last cycle, and maybe it won't be. It makes for a good poll question. Go to Smirconish.com. I laid it out. I'll do it right now. Here it is. Should Democrats hold their first 2028 primary in a general election battleground? I'm not asking in particular about the Carolinas. Just would you like to see one of the seven? Up ahead, Joe Manchin is returning to the political arena, but he's not running for office or starting a third party. I speak to he and his daughter, Heather, about their plan to potentially shift the balance of power in Congress. You'll want to hear that. And speaking of congressional power, Maine Democrats are preparing to replace Graham Plattner, but can Troy Jackson withstand the opposition research and massive ad spending that's about to hit him hard? Sign up for my newsletter at Smirconish.com when you're voting on that poll question. Speaking of democratic socialism, check out what Eric Alley sketched for us.

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2: When Joe Manchin served in the United States Senate, the former Democrat, he often held the balance of power. Jump back to late 2021, in a Senate split 50-50, he forced President Biden's Build Back Better plan back to the drawing board, helped shape the legislation that became the Inflation Reduction Act, his refusal to eliminate the filibuster blocked major Democratic voting rights legislation, often to the frustration of his then fellow Democrats. Manchin's voice and vote could alter the direction of Washington at any given moment. And now, a year and a half after he left the Senate, Manchin is launching a new effort with his daughter, Heather. It's built around a simple idea. If one Manchin could wield that much influence, imagine two or three independents in a closely divided Congress. So on Thursday, they brought a group of independent congressional candidates together in West Virginia, the first step for their new independent leadership council. To be clear, they're not starting a new political party. They want to recruit and support candidates who will run as independents, vote with Democrats or with Republicans when they agree, and break with either party when they don't. They see an opening because a record 45% of American adults now identify as political independents, not as R, not as D. Yet there are no pure independents serving in the Congress. The immediate test comes in this year's midterms, where independent candidates still have to overcome the fundraising, the ballot access, the party infrastructure that favor Democrats and Republicans. Joe and Heather Manchin join me to explain their plan to turn a few independent voices into real power in Washington. Heather, the Independent Leadership Council, is it a party? Is it a movement? What is it?
3: It's a movement, not a party. We decided that third party, we have a lot of parties, as you know, in the United States, only two major duopolies that control everything. And we finally realized that if we were going to, instead of going through, we were going to have to go around to perhaps make this moment happen.
2: So what's the objective for 2026?
3: To get a handful of independents elected. We've got 5-6 running in the House, and there's 2-3 senators running as independents across the country. And our hope is that we get, we do what's never been done before and get a couple over the finish line, 2-3. And then on top of that, if we can get them in and they'll govern independently when they get there, that with the margins being what they are, that between the House and the Senate, one or two could make a significant difference in setting a tone and having some leverage to pull some sanity back into leadership and government.
2: I think she just told me we want to try and elect a couple of Joe Manchins. Is that what you heard?
4: Well, let's just say that we might give her a little bit of a template to follow. The bottom line is I've always been independent. I never looked at the party identification that would change me or that I owed any loyalty to the party. My oath to the Constitution to protect and defend, I take an oath of office. And also the people I work for. And the people I work for are West Virginians. I didn't work for the president. And I said, but I've been respectful. And I said, I'm just president. I'm sorry, I can't support that. And they said, well, you know, you have to. I said, no, I don't. I really don't have to do that. Because I can't go home and explain it. It's not good for my state or my country. I'm not going to do it.
2: A lot of folks wanted you to run as a no-labels candidate in 2020. First of all, do you regret not taking that shot?
4: Well, no. What I regret is that weren't able to get on 50 ballots. If I'd had been able to compete on 50 ballots, I'd have been more than happy to be on that stage with Donald Trump and whoever else, then Kamala Harris or maybe Joe Biden or whoever, and just say, come on, that doesn't make sense. Back home, we don't live like that.
2: Okay, but this is a different approach, yeah. Because instead of now sort of shooting for the moon in one shot, like, hey, let's try and elect an independent president, now I think you're saying, and I mean this when I say it with affinity for you, if you just had two or three Joe Manchins, that would be the concentration of power. And the extremists would have to come to those individuals to get things done. Yes?
3: 100%. 100%. And I unfortunately determined after the 2024 election, we got behind some moderate Democrats, some moderate Republicans, and had hope that they could get there and perhaps not just toe the party line. Unfortunately, I think we continue to see bad systems defeat good people.
2: And there are a lot of institutional barriers, not the least of which, and you know we're on the same page, full disclosure, I'm trying to change it in Pennsylvania.
5: Right.
2: Close primaries.
4: Right. We're disenfranchised.
2: Yeah.
4: Why can I not, and I mean, this is a representative form of democracy. That's our experiment that we're under, 250 years. It's of the people, by the people, and for the people. The Constitution is nothing about the party at all, Michael. Not one word about political parties in the Constitution or any type of the writings that you hear people talking about. That how are we going to form this great new country? How's this experiment going to work? They didn't write the Constitution in one setting. You know, there was many iterations of it. But they never, ever talked about a political party. The only time I heard political party in the Founding Fathers is when George Washington was leaving as president in his farewell speech. Beware of the political parties, for they can usurp the power from the people. It'll be the engines. And he's right. Look at it. It's all about the party.
2: You know, I feel like I buried the lead. I should have started with this. 45% of the country, according to Gallup, regard themselves as independent versus 27% who say D or R. Correct me if I'm wrong on this one. 106 congressional districts and 16 states, independents outnumber either of the other affiliations. And now the kicker. And how many pure independents in the House or the Senate today?
3: Zero.
2: Zero. None.
4: I would say that my friend Angus King is the closest to being
2: And I respect Angus King, but he caucuses with the Democrats. Okay, and Bernie, you know, he's only an eye when it's not an election cycle in which he's running for president.
4: Well, Bernie's been true to everybody. I mean, Bernie's not holding anything. He's a socialist.
2: Right.
4: Okay, and he would have run as a socialist, but he couldn't get on the ticket unless he was a socialist Democrat. So the Democrat ticket allowed him the platform. And that's the problem. You know, where did the parties get all the power to decide who they let the public vote for? I can't vote in the primary, but yet I got to take whoever they give me, and maybe I only get two. That's not right.
2: Okay, so bottom line is, you're here in beautiful West Virginia. There are a lot of folks here. What's the deal? What exactly do you hope to come out of this?
3: We were hopeful to build a room, room with some lived experience in it, lived leadership,
2: right?
3: Like this guy. We wanted the idea to do something that's never been done before. To your point, no one's been elected outside of the two-party system and governed independently when they got there. We invited candidates from around the country to introduce themselves.
2: Independent candidates.
3: Independent candidates.
2: And how many do you hope come out of this meeting?
3: We have about eight here. There's a couple that couldn't make it. So let's say we know of 10, 12 that are truly looking to govern independently. And I hope that a handful have a real opportunity, a viable path. And I think we'll know that over the next 4, 6, 8 weeks. And like I said, then we hope to get two or three in there, a couple in Congress.
2: And what will you do for them? Fundraise for them, organize for them? What are you prepared to do?
4: They might look at pressure. I'm going to show them how it's a caveat. They're both going to come after you. They both want, because the numbers are going to be so close. Let's say it's 51-49 in the Senate. Let's say it's 220. 215, 216 in the House. 3-4 each way can make a difference. Well, you get two totally independent people who get elected and not caucusing with either one. They're going to be so sought after.
2: If you're successful in electing a few independents, real independents, to the House and or Senate in 2026, then what's the plan for 2028?
4: Oh, all right, then you go 28 for 28.
2: Well, no, wait a minute. Now are you looking at the top job, or are you still focused on the House and the
4: Senate?
2: Well,
4: that'll morph itself in if you get the right candidate. The main thing is 28 for 28 would be, can we get 28 like-minded independents, 28 for 28. The whole ball game is unbelievable then. But here's the thing. Can you imagine people just saying, listen, this is about how we were founded. This is about our DNA.
2: Yeah.
4: Why are you living in this beautiful country?
2: I know people want it. I know from the data. I know anecdotally. I mean, I feel it in my bones. I want to ask this question, though, because I don't want to lose this thread. So I get where you're coming from and what you're trying to do for 2028. Joe Manchin, Senator Manchin, how do you see the Republican Party post-Trump come 2028? Is it still a MAGA party? And is the Democratic Party a Democratic Socialist Party?
4: I don't see that happening on either side.
2: You don't?
4: I don't.
2: Well, what becomes of each?
4: Well, the bottom line is that the Democrats, there's a good Democrats and good Republicans, okay? And people say, why are you an independent? I said, I like both sides. But when I'm identified as a D or an R, it almost eliminates me from being accepted to talk to the other side. I don't want that connotation. And you're going to find out the independence is where this country is going to be going, whether independent-minded Democrats or independent-minded Republicans.
2: And you don't think the Democratic Socialists are going to take over the Democratic Party?
4: They're winning in really, really deep blue states. Here's the thing.
2: You couldn't sell it here.
4: No, not in West Virginia. No.
2: Okay. I mean, you got elected as a Democrat here when other Democrats were losing by 40 points. So obviously, you know the secret sauce.
4: They never looked at me as Joe the Democrat. They looked at me as Joe Manchin.
2: Well, good luck. I want to give heft to the 45% and let them have a voice. And I think that's what
4: I feel
2: to do.
4: So sorry for my fellow senators, Republicans and Democrats, who are held in bondage right now. I really feel sorry for them. They're good people. I know them both. I know them all. Right. They're all my friends. You know, set yourself free. Become an independent and say, listen, I like both sides. Now let's talk.
2: Thank you both. All right, let's see what you're saying via social media thus far. Follow me on X, follow me on YouTube, Facebook, et cetera, et cetera. Trying to win as an independent remains a very difficult, that's true. But if the council succeeds in electing even a few independent members of Congress, they could become influential in a closely divided House or Senate. Wayne, I totally agree with that point. Look, Joe Manchin is a smart and truly independent thinker. And I thought he added great value to the United States Senate. Imagine if you had a few in that mold, men and women, not affiliated, not aligned, not with loyalty to either of the extremes, but instead just truly willing to look issue by issue, regardless of who proposed it, and vote their conscience. The concentration of power in the House or the Senate would be vested in those folks. And the strategy is, I think, a smart strategy of instead of shooting for the moon and like doing it at a presidential level, although that'd be wonderful. I wish I'm the one who got all that criticism because I thought No Labels was onto something in that cycle. 2020, I guess it was. This is more realistic. Get a beachhead, get a benchmark established of these individuals, a couple of them. That's all it would take. We'll see. I want to remind you, go to my website at Sourkanish.com. Vote on today's poll questions. Should it be a battleground state? Should the first state for the Democratic primary be one of those seven battleground states? Go cast your ballot. We'll give you the result as it stands at the end of this hour. Still to come, your social media reaction and Maine Democrats. Maine Democrats are choosing their newest contender to replace Graham Plattner and take on Susan Collins for her critical Maine Senate seat. Does Troy Jackson have a shot? We'll go live to Bangor, Maine in a moment. And then schools have spent billions putting screens in students' hands. But what if the technology meant to help them learn is actually getting in the way? The neuroscientist behind a growing classroom revolt will join me. Sign up for the newsletter at Sourkanish.com, not only for the poll question, but also the editorial cartoons. Steve Breen drew this.

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0: And this is CNN.
1: Been a messy month for Maine Democrats, and now with 101 days to go before the midterm elections, the state Democratic Party expected to officially make Troy Jackson its nominee for Senate, replacing Graham Plattner in the race to unseat Susan Collins. CNN's Jeff Zeleny is live in Portland, Maine. Jeff, great to see you. Troy Jackson, has he been vetted? I read that Washington Post story recently that suggests he may have an anger management issue.
2: Well, Michael, that is one of the central questions here. And just as you can see behind me, the nominating process is about to begin here in Bangor. So we are going to see this democracy in action. But that is the question. Who is Troy Jackson? Has he been vetted? Now, many Mainers know him well. He, of course, has been in the state Senate for a long time. He's anything but a typical outsider like Graham Plattner was, but they did share a lot of the same politics. But there is no question the race to define him is absolutely on. Republicans are poised to launch an advertising blitz next week trying to define him, and he will say he has evolved over the issues. Initially being much more conservative to now being much more progressive. So we will see how that holds up. But the central question, 100 days is such a short period of time for both sides, but certainly a candidate who's never been tested like this.
1: I get that he was, you know, the president of the Senate, and so he was a significant player in the establishment for a while. He's also a logger, and, you know, from a distance, I see a lot of stylistic comparisons with Plattner. Jeff, they want a fighter. I mean, that's what they most want in Maine and in other states, somebody who's going to go at it with President Trump.
2: And that is a question. They do want that, but they also want someone who is going to make this about Susan Collins. And this race has not been about Senator Collins for several weeks, several months even. It's been about the Democratic primary process. So that is what many Democrats I've been talking to here say. This race needs to become a referendum on her. So we will hear from him here in a couple hours. And there's just been a motion to nominate him. So this is happening in real time. But there is no doubt that once he becomes the nominee, he has a choice to make. Obviously, introduce himself and fight for his issues, but also, again, making this a referendum on Susan Collins. She has won time after time after time after time. Talking to people who are very close to her, say she acknowledges this is a tough environment. She's never run an environment like this, but she has always won. We will see if that is true 101 days from now, Michael.
1: Jeff Zeleny, thank you for your reporting. We'll follow this all day long. We appreciate it. Hey, can we do something in lieu of social media for the remainder of this block real quick? I want to say something about the issue of the day that otherwise is not going to make it into the program. So here in Philly and all around the country, this is the big story. LeBron James, look, it's a Philly king. Everybody is psyched about LeBron coming to Philly, except me. I'm the one person not enthused about this. And don't misunderstand, I'll still be rooting for the Philadelphia 76ers. I always do. I just think to cap off the wonderful career that he's had, he should have gone to Cleveland. I know he's been there before. I remember the whole trajectory, but I just thought that was the Hollywood ending. He doesn't need the dough, you know, like ride out into the sunset in your old hometown instead of coming here. And it's also reminiscent, I don't know if you'll get the reference, but it's reminiscent for me of a great Seinfeld routine where Jerry talks about how at a certain point, all we're doing is rooting for laundry. That there are just so many moving pieces to this puzzle, and it all becomes give me Jamie Moyer. You know, a guy who pitched for the Phillies after he grew up in the Philly burbs and pitched for Soderton and then came through the system and brought it all home, you know, in his old hometown. Kobe Bryant, rest his soul. If Kobe had decided, I've only got like 1 year left in me, where am I going to ride it out? If he didn't come to Philly, then I would have been bummed. So that's the ending I would most have enjoyed. But I wish him all good things, and I hope the Sixers do well. But I'm not on the train the way everybody else is today. Don't forget to vote on today's poll question at smirconish.com. Should Democrats hold their first 2028 primary? I can just imagine now getting heckled when I go to Sixers games next season. What was I saying? Oh, yeah. Should Democrats hold their first 2028 primary in a general election battleground state? One of the seven. Still to come, my reaction to how the president handled the press last night. Something I want to get off my chest on that. And my next guest self-published a book challenging technology in the classroom. And then his Senate testimony went viral and the book became a bestseller. What Jared Kunin Horvath says, why he says it's time for screens down and pencils up. Sign up for my newsletter at smirconish.com. When you vote on the poll question, you'll get the work of our editorial cartoonists, including Rob Rogers.
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2: Screens down, pencils up. Have you heard those words? They're actually on yard signs in my neighborhood. Schools have spent years trying to get smartphones out of the classroom, and now a growing movement wants them to rethink the screens they put there in the first place. At the center of that movement is the book, The Digital Delusion. NBC News reporting that parents are passing out copies at school board meetings as some districts experiment with tech-free school days. Its author, Jared Cooney Horvath, first self-published the book, then video of him testifying before a Senate committee went viral, and the book became a bestseller. Horvath is a former teacher turned cognitive neuroscientist. His argument is provocative. The problem with education technology isn't simply how schools use it. It may conflict with how children actually learn. Some critics say that conclusion just goes a bit too far, confusing correlation with causation and ignoring research showing that some technology can help. So have schools confused access to information with actual learning? An expanded edition of The Digital Delusion coming out on August 18, the author, Jared Cooney Horvath, joins me now. Nice to see you, Jared. Jean Twenge loved her book, iGen. She sounded the alarm about iPhones. And now here you are making a similar case about technology in school. Give me the Cliff's Note version.
3: Yeah, we started seeing test drops internationally around the world around 2010, 2012. And that was across all countries. And when you started to correlate those drops with when those countries went more and more heavily digital, the drops kept getting worse. So by all means, the testing score was suggesting that something was starting to happen with the latest generation. And when we tried to track that back to figure out what the big changes were, it just kept aligning with, are the testing parameters going online? Are the kids' textbooks going digital? Are kids getting one-to-one laptops? The more tech infiltrated school, the more scores started to go down. So that kind of opened this whole chapter of me looking into what is tech, what is learning, how does it all fit together?
2: Okay, but you're not a Luddite, right? You're not saying get rid of all of it. What are you saying?
3: No, I could make an argument that maybe the youngest kids, say primary year students, they really have no need for it. But by all means, as we get older, we're going to have to learn about technology. It's going to be hard to learn to code without a computer. So the argument is very much structure, and function. Rather than just having every kid with a laptop so the default becomes using a screen, we reinstitute a computer lab or a computer cart where now teachers make the explicit choice. Technology is useful now, and they can heavily control it rather than just letting kids go haywire on it.
2: Okay. It's also, though, correct me if I'm wrong, an old school kind of philosophy. There's something to be gained from learning from a lecture, from a teacher, from a human that no computer can supplant. True?
3: Yes, 100%. There are reams of evidence showing that one of the biggest learning mechanisms human beings have is the ability to resonate with another human being. We call the official term affective empathy. So in a very real sense, we've evolved 150,000 years to learn from each other. And we have built-in mechanisms to make that better. So if you just want to say what makes a teacher important, it's very rarely what they know. It is very much who they are. And if you extend that, things like handwriting, if you can write with a pen and paper versus typing, learning, understanding, comprehension go up. If you read a hard copy book versus scrolling a text, learning, comprehension, retention goes up. So we're very much an analog creature. The more we go back to that in humanistic endeavors, the more learning will go up.
2: For low-income households, exposure to technology might only come in the schools, right? And for that reason, it's important that it be maintained at a certain level.
3: And I would say, too, it's a lot of the data is coming back that, believe it or not, in low-income households who have access. Now, there are tons of homes that don't have access, in which case you already see an equity issue. If a lot of learning and homework is going online, and a kid can't access online at home, we're going to get a bit of an issue. But if we just focus on people who have access, it's the lower SES homes where they are using computers significantly more, hours more per day than kids in other households. And most of that use isn't learning based. So the problem starts to become, we get this widening gap in performance when it comes to learning, because you have some kids who are just training themselves so much to see these tools not as learning tools, but as entertainment, fun tools. Then you have another group of kids who are very controlled, who their parents say the only time you use a screen is to learn. They might do a little bit better on it. So for all the equity arguments, believe it or not, the gap between the highest and the lowest SES and achievers is widening. It's not narrowing. Tech is making it worse.
2: The book is titled The Digital Delusion. Good luck on the re-release, which comes in mid-August. Thank you, Jared. I appreciate it. To everybody at home, let's check in on your social media comments. Again, follow me on X. You can find me on YouTube, Facebook, et cetera, et cetera. Technology is not the demise of education. It's the wasting of time on subjects that do not prepare students for the future, like teaching DEI rather than math or music. Worse, teachers not allowed to discipline problems that disrupt classrooms. Tech is the future, not the problem. There are shreds of truth in what you're saying. I'm not buying into all of it. I don't see it as a political DEI. I'm not sure why you throw DEI into the mix. Here's my takeaway. My takeaway is this. Academically speaking, my life was changed by an educator, a professor that I had as an undergraduate at Lehigh, David Curtis Amidon Jr., his name, no longer with us, but was so influential. And I think to myself, if it were all tech focused, how my life wouldn't have been different, how it would have been different, because I would not have sat for so many of his lectures, which were electrifying and informative. Balance, like everything else in life, okay? It's somewhere in between. It's not the far left and it's not the far right. It's like somewhere we've got to strike a balance. Do we need technology in classrooms? We do. Do we need to be as tech dependent as we are, or have we become? No, we don't. And the pandemic changed all of this, right? Because that was the opening for hardware and software makers to establish a foothold and you know, follow the money. Coming up, I can't wait to offer this thought. I hope Wolf Blitzer is watching. My take on the White House Correspondents' Dinner and the president's surprising reaction to the Wall Street Journal reporters winning an award for the Epstein coverage he sued them over. You've still got time to vote on today's poll question at Smirconish.com. Should Democrats hold their first 2028 primary in a general election battleground? Get right to it. One of the seven. Subscribe to the newsletter when you're there to get exclusive editorial cartoons like this from Steve Breen.
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0: is CNN.
1: I thought there was only one funny moment at last night's White House Correspondent Association dinner. And I'm not talking funny, ha-ha. The jokes mostly fell flat. The mood felt stilted all night. I mean funny as in odd, peculiar, out of the ordinary. Here's how it happened. The Wall Street Journal won the Katharine Graham Award for Courage and Accountability for exposing the long relationship between Donald Trump and Jeffrey Epstein, the reporting that surfaced Trump's bawdy note for Epstein's 50th birthday, and as Wolf Blitzer put it in presenting the award, helped force the release of the Epstein files. It's the same reporting that prompted the president's $20 billion defamation suit. So when the award was announced, I braced for a presidential scowl or worse. Instead, the president smiled. He laughed. He threw up his hands. Then he rose and he shook the hands of the very reporters he's been suing. Odd, sure, but also something we rarely see publicly from him. Call it what it was. Humor, self-deprecation. A man able for one unscripted beat to laugh at himself in a room full of people just celebrated for making his life harder. I don't say that to excuse his lawsuit or to relitigate a word of the reporting. I note it only to encourage more of the same. For a few unscripted seconds, we saw civility, almost warmth, between combatants. Shame we don't see more of it. Time now to see how you responded thus far to the poll question at Smirconish.com. Should they be voting first in a battleground state? A tick under 20,000. 82% say yes. So that would be more North Carolina than South Carolina. Checking in on your social media comments during the course of the program. What do we have? Hey, Michael, if you want to vote in a primary, then join a damn party. If you want to be an independent, then be independent of any party. To which I say, among other things, to TJG, if I can't vote in that primary, then stop charging me for it. Why should my tax dollars pay for it? Make the parties pay for it. Let them stage it themselves. If I, as a taxpayer, am paying for it, I have an expectation that I get a say, especially in a country where 45% of us are independents, and in a nation

0: situation where so much of the decision making is being made in primaries. I mean, consider this, 435 members of the House of Representatives and probably 35 or so, only 35 of those seats are up for grabs. Everything else predetermined when? In a primary. Nope, that's my answer. More social media reaction. What do we have? That's the one that really gets me. So you're a Philly guy. I'm disappointed in you. It's the best chance at a championship. Yeah, but at what cost? I mean, just win, baby, says John Penn. I'm the one person who, you know, went to Wawa and bought the Inquirer today. And I looked down at the cover. I'm like, it just doesn't feel right to me. And I have the utmost of respect for King James. It's just that it's not the ending it should be. He's had a spectacular career. He's a Cleveland guy. He's from Ohio. He shouldn't ride out his career just to bring a ring to Philly. He should go back there. In fact, I like a system where you play for the team where you were born and raised. Think about that. If you missed any of, and don't heckle me if I go to the Sixers, because I'm still for the Sixers, okay? Anywhere you get your podcasts, you can find us. Thank you for watching, and we'll see you next week.
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2: Hi there and welcome to CNN World Sport. We do begin with the very latest from cycling's toughest challenge, the Tour de France, where we can tell you that Sunday's final stage of the sport's most famous race has been shortened. This because of the efforts deployed in tackling the wildfires currently ongoing in southwestern France. Stage 21 is being shortened by 44 kilometres to reduce the pressure on the emergency services over there. Meantime, Saturday's dramatic Stage 20, seeing the Ecuadorian Richard Carapaz sealing the win on the famed Abdouez, but not without a whole heap of incidents. The American cyclist Sepp Kuss was leading very late on, but crashed twice, and that was enough to deny him victory. He will certainly be counting his blessings, though, as he almost fell off a mountainside cliff at one point. He has the protective netting there to thank for saving him. When it comes to the overall title, though, nobody is stopping the unstoppable. The Slovenian star Tadej Pogacar, who is in total control and all set to make it a record-equalling fifth Tour de France title and a third straight overall. And that is a remarkable achievement. Joined now from France by the cycling expert Andy McGrath, who regularly covers the men and the women's Tour de France for Velo. Andy, also the author of the book Tadej Pogacar, Unstoppable. Andy, thanks so much for joining us. It's great to have you on. Let's start with an eventful day, to say the least, for Sepp Kuss, who missed out on a stage victory on Saturday, but it could have been so much worse. What happened out there to him?
3: Hi there. So Sepp, the Coloradan, went on a big 80-mile breakaway over several 7,000-foot Alps. This was the penultimate hardest stage of this year's Tour de France, and he really flew. Unfortunately, 8 miles from the finish on a downhill, when it looked like he was going to win, he crashed coming out of a tunnel fairly minorly, and he was still in the lead after that. But a few miles later, he crashed a second time, slightly more heavily, kind of along the parapet and nearly going over the edge of the mountain. And his rival Carapaz overtook him, and by then, he couldn't get up to speed. It was too late to catch him. But Sepp Kuss will be counting his blessings that, okay, he finished third, but it could have ended much worse. It was a very dramatic day on the race.
2: Yeah, and what was Ben's reaction to that incident? Because it just looked really concerning to see. Has he been speaking about it, saying anything at all about it?
3: Yes, he talked to us media post-race, and I have to say he was extraordinarily gracious in defeat. He praised his rival Carapaz, saying that he deserved to win, that he'd been a better rider over the last few days. He reassured us and cycling fans by saying he's okay, just has a few scratches, which is nice to know. But it was disappointing. You know, he's one of the best riders in the sport, but his team captain had crashed out earlier in the race. So you can see that would have put a lot of disappointment to bed. But instead, this one will probably nag away at him for a few days, let alone weeks or months.
2: Yeah, I'm sure. Pogacar, just 27 years of age, is poised to secure a record-equaling fifth Tour de France. What for you makes him, that word that you use in the title of your book, unstoppable? What makes him so unstoppable?
3: Oh, he's a sporting phenom, you know, this combination of, you know, genetic and epigenetic variations that make him special, the right training, the right coaches at the right time. He happens to be on the richest team in the sport, UAE Team Emirates. You know, money goes a long way to, you know, paying him a good salary, but also buying the best teammates to help him. But as a versatile, flamboyant, spectacular cyclist who attacks where other riders can't, who surprises his rivals. He's unmatched, you know, so he might just be the best cyclist of all time, frankly.
2: Yeah, and that in itself is one big statement. Absolutely, that speaks volumes. Do you see anyone down the line challenging him at all? Can anyone stop this dominance?
3: Well, that's a great question. And there is someone who's come along this year, this 19-year-old. You know, you don't get teenagers doing the Tour de France. This kid, Paul Sechas, from France, who haven't won a Tour for over 40 years, he's all but secured fourth place, which is an incredible ride. So the home fans are really dreaming. Sechas is backing up his potential with every performance. He could be the man to topple Pogacar, who is the dominant king at the moment.
2: Yeah, phenomenal talent. Still just a teen, but wow. As you say, what a talent. We said off the top, the final stage of this year's Tour de France has been shortened because of the efforts deployed in tackling the wildfires there in France. Of course, our hearts very much go out to all those affected. What's Sunday's final stage going to look like as a result?
3: It's going to lose about 30 miles. It'll actually start on the Champs-Élysées, you know, the famous avenue in Paris where it normally finishes. So it'll just be even faster, even shorter, 2 hours going through Montmartre. It's going to be a spectacle. It's going to be beautiful. It shouldn't be raining like it was last year. It's just a shame this has happened, you know, but they're redeploying a portion of their security forces to fight fires two hours to the southwest. You know, what can you do? Pogacar just has to stay on his bike, not crash, not have a prohibitive puncture, and he's going to equal the records and win his fifth Tour de France.
2: All right. Well, Andy, thank you so much for joining us. We really do appreciate it there from Grenoble. Thanks for your time. All the best to you.
3: Thank you.
2: All right. Much more to come. A whirlwind last few days for the newly crowned Open Golf champ, Mr. Ryan Fox, with the New Zealander's first ever major trophy now in the bag. He joins us next to reflect on it all after a quick break. So take it away, Ryan.
4: 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You're watching.
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0: Well, what a week it has been for the newly crowned Open Golf champ. One very proud New Zealander, Ryan Fox, the 39-year-old from Auckland, has been celebrating his first career golf major after draining a 12-footer of a birdie at the 18th at Royal Birkdale last Sunday to win it, showing nerves of steel. His dad, Grant Fox, is a legendary New Zealand All Black rugby star, the winner of the first ever World Cup in 1987. Ryan's had his ups and downs, I will say, over the years. Once even coming close to quitting the sport altogether. That seems an awfully long time ago now, though. After his momentous career win, I caught up with Ryan, who joined me with one very special piece of silverware, the famed claret jug.
1: This is the real one, so I get to keep this for a year. I have a replica one, which I can see on the other side of our kitchen, which I get to keep for lifetime, which is pretty awesome. So, yeah, like, you can see the golfer on the front is apparently what you've got to present for all the photos and stuff like that. It's got all the names. I mean, the engraving on it is incredible. You know, to have this trophy in my hands is unbelievable, to be honest. Yeah, like, I'm not sure exactly what it means yet. I'm still trying to process it. It's pretty crazy, to be honest. And I can see my name just down here at the bottom for 2026 at Royal Birkdale. So I'm definitely not going to get sick of watching that. That's for sure.
0: I wonder, dare I say, what did you have a sip of and how good did it taste?
1: There was plenty of red wine that poured out of the claret jug on Sunday night. So it's all clean in there, I think, at the moment. So yeah, it was a lot of fun. I had a lot of people around me that I'm close to, and it was great to share that moment with them. And yeah, that's pretty cool that I'm going to be able to get to share it with a lot of people going forward. And I can safely say there's probably going to be a bit more red wine drank out of it over the next year or so.
0: Oh, thank you so much. Listen, a birdie to win the Open. You had a birdie putt to win the Open. I wonder what goes surging through your mind, both as you're preparing to make that putt and as it now, that historic putt, as it actually drops, as you drain that putt.
1: I'm not sure how I hit that putt straight. Like, I was so nervous just trying to focus on hitting it somewhere near the hole. It did dawn on me before the putt that this was a putt to win the Open. And I had to kind of collect myself in that moment and just try to focus on what I could control, which was hitting the ball at that point and trying to hit at good speed. And yeah, like, I took a couple of deep breaths before I hit the putt and just got up there, you know, did my routine, even though it was pretty quick, and then see the ball have a chance of going in like 3 or 4 foot out, and then to see it, you know, catch that left side and go in. I mean, it's, words can't describe what it feels like in that moment. Like, I let everything out. The reaction to hear it go in is the most incredible thing I've ever heard. The crowd was unbelievable. And I can't say that enough. Like, the whole support coming down those last few holes, I felt like the English crowd really got behind me. It was just incredible to feel all of that on that 18th hole. And then the rest of it's just a whirlwind, to be honest. I don't really know really what happened over the next few hours. And it's going to take quite a bit to process in general what went on that Sunday.
0: Just a massive roar win. But you mentioned the words pretty quick. You're not kidding. 22 seconds to line up and drain that winning putt for your first career major. You play so quickly. Let's be honest. Others in the game don't by comparison. Tell us why that's so important to you, why it works for you.
1: I just think it fits me. Like, I tend to do everything quite quickly. Like, even going back to doing exams at school, like, I'd finish them really quickly. I either knew the answer or I didn't. That was kind of it, really. I see a shot quickly. I tend to make a decision quickly. I'm kind of the opinion in golf too that side of it's not that difficult. To actually see a shot, to make a decision, isn't the hardest bit of the game. It's the execution that's the hard bit, and trying to get out of your own way and get out of your own head to do it. So that's just kind of how it works in my head. And I'm really proud of myself for keeping true to that, coming down the stretch, for being me, for doing my routine, for whatever you want to call it. You know, some guys would call it too quick or whatever, but that's just me. That's my routine, and I stuck to it. And, you know, obviously I came out on the right side of it.
0: 39 years of age. This is golf's oldest major, the famed claret jug. I wonder, it means so much to you, as you've just been outlining, but also to the people of New Zealand as well. How so?
1: Look, I mean, we're a small country. I think we punch well above our weight in sport in general. And we're doing pretty well in golf at the moment, but it's going to be huge for golf in New Zealand. I've, you know, seen a little bit of media. I've done quite a bit of media back home already, and the reception has just been unbelievable, to be honest. I can't put that into words what that feels like, and you know, hearing you know people say that you know it's the best sporting moment in New Zealand. Like, I'm not sure I believe that. You know, it's obviously recency bias, but it's pretty incredible, I think, the impact it's had in New Zealand already, and I'm looking forward to taking this little thing behind me back home on a little bit of a tour when I get a chance, and share it with friends and family and you know golf clubs and various other things in New Zealand, because I think that'll be very, very special and something that I won't get tired of very quickly at all.
0: Our thanks to Ryan there, and part two to come in the coming days. Now, the World Cup was a groundbreaking tournament on so many levels. We'll be hearing from the referee at the forefront of football history what she's now saying about it all. World Sport returning in just a few moments. Stick around.

0: association with Zenith Bank.
1: Well, there really were so many landmark moments, weren't there, at the recent World Cup here in North America. One of them, without question, was Tori Penso becoming the first American woman to be a head referee at a men's World Cup match, a match right here in Atlanta that I actually attended, in fact, as South Africa played the Czech Republic. Now, to help celebrate the occasion, Penso had special gear like custom cleats with her daughter's names and a quote saying, "The game is ours," inscribed on them, as well as a custom blue whistle beyond the standard FIFA issue for her inaugural game. Penso, who you may recall actually took charge of the Women's World Cup final in Australia some 3 years ago now, spoke with our very own Amanda Davis, a wide-ranging conversation which took place in New York City the morning after last Sunday's final between Argentina and Spain.
2: When I reflect on what we've accomplished, I sit back and I realize just the impact that we've had, in living rooms across the globe, right? Research shows 1 in 2 girls leave sport because of body confidence issues. So to see a female strong, confident at the top of her game on the global stage sends such a message. And I hope that that image resonates with girls. And when they look back and they feel small or they feel inferior, they have someone that they can look at, and that image of a female at the world stage that they can lean on and feel confident and feel like they can champion anything.
3: A lot of people struggle with where the balance of celebrating that moment is, sure, and just wanting it to be part of the norm. How do you kind of sit with that?
2: Yeah, I kind of ebb and flow between both of those perspectives, because we need to celebrate. We need to celebrate the moment because it matters. At the same time, I look forward to the day when it's not a talking point, that we have officials on the field because they are capable, because they are there because they've earned the spot based on their performances, and it's not about what gender they are or where they're from. I'm proud that we're taking a moment to celebrate what we've accomplished, and I really look forward to the day that, you know, the tournament continues to expand. They're already talking about expanding it again. You know, as the tournament expands, it creates more opportunity for officials, for players, for teams, and I hope that maybe one day there's more women officials at this global stage. And it's not easy. It takes a lot of hard work, but we've opened the doors. We've kind of knocked them down at this point, and I look forward to what the future holds.
3: Because 170 officials, but only 3.5%. I mean, we know 6 doesn't sound like a big number, but for me, actually, 3.5% almost seems an even smaller number.
2: It feels like that in the room.
3: Does it?
2: Yeah, for sure. I mean, we are a small but mighty group. You know, we had Tatiana was on the final in the VAR support position. So, you know, we made it to the top of the tournament as well. But there are 6 of us, 3 from the United States. And that speaks a lot about football in the United States. It speaks a lot about women in the United States and how we've allowed them the opportunities to be able to succeed in spaces like football, like in the officials' role. So I'm really proud of what we've done. 6 feels mighty to me, mighty and strong and small. So I hope that number continues to grow. It must continue to grow, just like the game will grow. And I look forward to hopefully what we've done is inspire some girls to pick up a whistle.
3: How often do you feel you are treated differently by players because you're a woman?
2: I get that question a lot, and I'm not sure if I'm treated differently necessarily, as I think sometimes they don't know what to do when they see me. But at the end of the day, we earn their respect through our decision making, through our understanding of the game, when we allow the flow at the right moments. I think we earn their trust and their respect all the same as our counterparts. At the same time, to become a World Cup official, you have to be the best of the best. You know, no one is walking out on that field that hasn't had decades of experience doing this. So there's a bit of trust that I think the players have when we get to a World Cup, that this referee has worked really hard to get here in this moment, and we trust FIFA that this official can do this match. So as far as being treated differently, I do think sometimes they're not sure if they can dissent maybe the same way that they do to my male counterparts. But for me, to be treated equally as the same way they would treat my males is really success.
3: You did, though, face some criticism after the Ecuador-Germany game. Mm-hmm. I mean, how do you deal with that?
2: Criticism is part of the job. It's, not my favorite part, to be honest. But there's a lot of noise out there, and my focus is to stay concentrated on the task at hand. You know, when we go out and do a match, our job is to do the best that we possibly can, and we work incredibly hard to get those decisions right, to fight to get into position, to make sure we can see clearly in a split second and make the right call. That's our objective. At the same time, we're human, and we make mistakes. We don't always get it right, just like players don't. How many shots do they miss? How many penalty shots do we see in this World Cup missed? It's just part of the game.
3: But there's a difference between criticism for your performance as an individual and criticism aimed at you simply because you're a woman.
2: Sure, sure. For all the criticism that we have, we also have the little girls in the stands that eyes glow up when they see us. So I think it's a choice to focus on the negative. I think it's also a choice to focus on the positive. And for me, what we're doing is bigger than sport. What we're doing is so significant. And when I see those little girls' eyes light up and they hit their mom and they say, look, look, she looks like me. I see those moments when I walk out in the field, and that's what fuels me. That's what energizes me. It's not the people who make the comments that I won't even give air to, you know? Those are gonna exist. And when, you know, you step out in the field and you represent something like we do, which is challenging the status quo, people feel threatened by that. And when they feel threatened, they act out and they speak out and they say things that maybe they wouldn't proudly say to your face, but they can behind a keyboard. And for that, I don't give it much space. I don't give it much time or energy. You want to have a conversation about it? I'm happy to. But as far as, you know, keyboard warriors, they don't move the needle for me, and it doesn't impact me.
1: Thanks to Tori there with Amanda. I had some big news to bring you around. One of the breakout stars of this year's FIFA World Cup, Cape Verde's outstanding goalie, Vozinha, has made his choice where the 40-year-old stopper is heading to play next. Stay with us.
4: Our principle is

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2: Hi there. Hope you're having a great weekend. And thanks again so much for joining us. I do want to get to a really breakout story from the recently concluded World Cup over here in North America. Remember the 40-year-old goalie from Cape Verde, Virginia? He's been making headlines again. You'll recall in that match against Spain, he made seven saves in his team's goalless draw with the now world champions La Roja. It was an outstanding performance that immediately saw him attract global headlines, and it led to a lot of speculation as to where he might be headed to next. Well, now we know. On Saturday, we learnt Virginia, who's currently a free agent, has reached an agreement, reportedly, to join the Chilean club side Colo-Colo. Virginia, who was most recently with the Portuguese second-tier side Chaves, expected to travel to South America in the coming days to sign on the dotted line for his new team. That's a big move for the 40-year-old keeper, and we wish him well as his career continues there in South America. What a World Cup he had. Thank you so much for joining us. We really do appreciate it. With the team here in Atlanta, we'll see you next time. Take care, and as always, stay with CNN. It's bye for now.

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5: We've recreated the climate conditions of the Japanese Alps.
4: Whether it's new methods or new products, breakthrough ideas can forever change our world.
6: What is very exciting is that we do not see a real limit to this amoeba.
4: These are the innovators seeking sustainable solutions to some of the Earth's most pressing problems.
7: My belief is for stuff that's disposable, it should be compostable like a leaf.
4: Working with nature, not against it.
8: It was my favorite part of the job. Early on, we'd collect every mushroom we'd find in the woods and then, come back and grow it.

0: that's another piece of forest we keep. The badger is hibernating, but in summer there's always little tracks of badgers walking around, and that's nice.
1: Bordeaux, France, one of the most famous wine-growing regions in the world. Damien Barton Sartorius represents the 10th generation of a Bordeaux family dynasty. Blessed with ideal conditions, it's fallen on him to protect all the natural elements that contribute to a wine's taste and flavour, its precious terroir.
0: There's something that can be controlled by human, which I love, again, terroir. We can't change this, just the way it is. And the fact that our terroir allows us to reduce the quantity of product we put in our vines, it's a gift. It's important because a plot of vine, it's an environment. And for the vine to be healthy, it needs to be sustainable. It's an own little zone. So by having a protection for birds, for insects, around it means that everything can go into the plot much more easily.
1: However healthy their land, grape growers must still contend with diseases like downy mildew.
2: So downy mildew is one of the most damaging diseases for the grapes. It's a mycete, a kind of microorganism that produces spores, and then they penetrate into the leaf or into the berries and create a necrosis, and this is the disease. If you don't protect the grapes, they are totally destroyed. So it's a very, very damaging disease.
1: 2023 was a devastatingly wet growing season in France. A combination of heat, humidity, and daily showers allowed downy mildew to spread freely, causing grapes to wither on their vines. Even the spraying of copper, a standard fungicide treatment that's been used here for over 150 years, could not stop it.
0: The first time copper was trialled to fight against mildew was actually here, one of the first plots worldwide. We tested copper on large scale and realized, yes, it does work. It was massive, but I mean the soil over there is not alive because copper is a heavy metal and it's not good.
1: Cutting back on copper spraying has always been a goal. And now with new European legislation and regulations restricting the use of copper on crops, it's become an imperative. Chateau Barton's manager was searching for alternatives when he came across a video from a French green tech company claiming to have success with a new type of fungicide. As a traditional winemaker, he was skeptical.
3: I noticed one thing. I've been making this job for about 30 or 35 years, and every time I thought I was making a step forward for the quality of the product or for the health of the workers, lots of times it was regarding the chronology, two steps backwards. I'm interested in lots of innovative technologies, but the goal is to produce the wine with less actions, just to let the nature go.
1: Sometimes the simplest solutions are found in nature. Thanks to a strain of amoeba found in the thermal waters of Aix-les-Bains, scientists were already testing a fungicide that could survive in water while also fighting mildew.
4: So, amoeba is a microorganism made of a single cell, like bacteria or yeast or fungi, and they can grow by feeding their cells where they can internalize nutrients or other microorganisms to grow. We discovered that the dead amoebas have a direct action on certain fungi, and they inhibit the germination of the spores.
1: After more than 10 years of research and trials, the company hopes their small innovation can have a very large impact on protecting the world's agriculture.
5: What is very exciting is that we do not see a real limit to this amoeba. Considering the number of different molecules, we discover new molecules every day. So we are very confident that in the next years, new breakthrough application will appear, maybe in the medical sector, for instance.
2: This is innovation, using nature, but using nature, just discovering something in nature, cultivating it in bioreactors, in fermenters, without any modification. We are not touching the strain. So yes, this is biology, because we need farmers, we need food, we need wine from time to time. So we have to protect these crops And it's better to protect the crops with a new, innovative, clean, non-toxic product like ours than with chemicals. And this is what is important. The product, it's green and it's safe, but it has to protect the grapes.
1: Shadow Barton says their first year of using Amoeba's biocontrol spray has shown good results. And while testing continues, Amoeba has already received regulatory approval in the US and are working towards approval in Europe.
0: That's what's great being a family. You know that every decision that's been made was made to look 100 years in front, not 5 years, because the vision is not about profits, it's about sustainability.

0: Good girl. I like the idea of Spaceship Earth. Right, Earth is a self-repairing, self-replicating, sort of bootstrapped spaceship, this big rock in space. And when you walk in a forest, you really see how it works, right? Everything's cycling, photons come in, carbon gets fixed into trees, animals live, ecosystems form, and it's been going for billions of years, and it just runs. This tree got struck by lightning, amazingly.
1: Even Bayer is the founder of Ecovative Design, an innovative materials company that literally grew out of the forest.
0: Here we go. We got some nice specimens here. We've got some nice little fruiting bodies here.
2: Yeah, so what you're seeing here is really the organic glue of our insulating composite.
0: It's what holds it together and gives it its structural integrity.
1: As students at university, Eben and a classmate came up with an entirely new use for one of the forest's most powerful organisms.
0: The mushroom cells digest the food source and produce their own cellular structure. It's kind of like a glue. And then finally, we're left with a rigid board insulator. My professor at Rensselaer VZ had a core ethos, which was essentially a challenge. How do you make the Earth better for a billion people? Which is not a minor problem to give students. And he was really encouraging us to explore this idea of a radically better way of making materials. Like, could you really grow materials like this?
1: Challenged with finding a better way to bind together things without relying on chemicals, they turned to the sturdy root structure of mushrooms, known as mycelium.
0: And then looking at mycelium and seeing it grow through the ground and see, basically it sort of was growing through and around stuff, kind of like concrete, cement bonds concrete. And it was connecting those two worlds to say, hey, like, can we grow a glue?
1: Fast forward 19 years, and not only have they come up with a new kind of organic glue, they helped kickstart a whole new industry where novel materials could be grown by relying on the magic of mushrooms.
0: Where we first had real commercial success was actually in replacing styrofoam packaging. We started in packaging because it was the most important problem we could solve with the mycelium technology of the time, which was a relatively early stage process. Ultimately, we licensed that and open sourced that. We continued on that same vein though, which is like, what's the next most important problem we can solve with the mycelium technology we have today? And that's what's taken us into leather, taken us into food. Looks good. Just a little honeycombing on the very ends.
1: The next evolution of their mycelium technology is to transform it back into food, one that's still a favorite for many Americans.
0: So we're all gowned up because this is a food product. We're going to turn this into bacon. It's going to be delicious, and we want to make sure that all this beautiful mycelium in this room gets turned into bacon.
1: This plant-based bacon relies on the same process Ecovative has been perfecting since it began growing packaging containers. Start with discarded wood chips or some kind of organic bed. Add mushroom root spores and moisture, and let nature do the rest.
0: So it grows vertically, creating these strands almost like chicken fiber, and then you can densify it, you know, down into something that's very close to a meat texture, or you can keep it kind of fluffy. And now it's ready for its highest purpose, bacon. It is the highest value, most delicious, hardest to substitute animal meat in North America. If you ask vegetarians or vegans or other people who want to do that, like what they can't give up, you say bacon, I just can't give up bacon, right? And so if our goal is to use mycelium in this category as a new food source, as a new way of making protein, how do you do that to reach scale, right? For 5 years, we focused on doing that. That's the only product we've been selling. And then from there, we've got a whole supply chain. We're turning 250,000 pounds of wood chips into bacon every week.
1: Companies around the world continue to come up with new ways to scale up mycelium production. A startup in Nagano, Japan is using rice husks to grow a durable new eco-friendly leather.
3: Biodegradability is one of its major features. If you actually bury this mushroom leather in soil, it breaks down in 2 to 3 weeks. Artificial leather obviously can't do that, and animal leather doesn't behave that way either.
1: According to some estimates, the fashion industry produces up to 8% of the annual global carbon emissions and uses huge amounts of water. With 85% of all textiles ending up in landfills every year, there's a push to create materials that consume less and break down easier.
4: This one here, it's a large piece. With a size like this, it can be used for all sorts of things. This opens up a lot of possibilities.
1: Requiring significantly less land and water than raising livestock, plant-based leather has been turning heads in fashion and design.
3: If people generally want environmentally friendly products, then our skin is made from completely natural sources.
1: Working with nature, not against it. It's the same mantra driving a team of innovators in South Africa, turning organic waste into new building materials.
5: What we're doing is we're taking the chip biomass and we're making bricks.
6: Classroom area, kitchen area.
1: Stephen Lamb and Andrew Lord are designers who've studied our complicated relationship with concrete. It's why they founded Noncrete, with the dual purpose of decarbonizing construction while tackling their country's housing shortage.
7: It becomes possible to set up factories for manufacture of building materials that are environmentally friendly, lead to rehabilitation of natural ecosystems, and reduce carbon footprint.
1: Each year, the cement industry produces more than 4 billion tons of cement, accounting for about 7% of the world's carbon dioxide emissions. In fact, if the cement industry were a country, it would rank in the top five among CO2 emitters, alongside the US, China, and India. It's inspired Noncrete's founders to ask, what if you could come up with a building material that works like concrete? But instead of creating carbon, it captures it. Noncrete's innovative yet simple formula starts with invasive plants and trees that need removal. They chip them into a biomass base, add considerably less cement and water, and voila, a lighter, locally sourced building block.
5: It's fire resilient in terms of comparison with conventional. It's as strong, and it consists mainly of the chipped biomass of invading alien plants, which is advantageous for a number of reasons.
1: The founders hope their first prototype, a children's daycare centre near Cape Town, can become a model for community housing around the world. They believe the true test of its scalability is that it can be done by anyone, anywhere.
8: We abandoned the idea of man's job a long time ago. Now we believe any job a man can do, a woman can do too. It really gives a woman a huge confidence, knowing she's contributing meaningfully to this work.
7: I think when looking at solutions, it comes back to this notion of the circular economy. The cornerstone of that is the rehabilitation of the environment. And flowing from that is the employment provided by the establishment of brick-making factories. So then that leads on to upgrading of areas. And then ultimately, all of these materials are infinitely recyclable, so that it just becomes this endless loop.
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0: Hey, it's your ceiling vent, so I'm dripping. Could be the rain, could be the upstairs bathroom. Yikes. You could hire the guy your neighbor recommended, but I'm pretty sure that's just his cousin. Do we know if he's licensed, or does he just own a ladder?
1: Listen to your home. Go with Thumbtack. Upload a photo or voice note, and we'll diagnose your project and match you with the right pro for the job. Thumbtack. We know homes. Hire the right pro today.
2: So if you look at the fundamentals of current agriculture system, there's an exploding global population. And compared to that, the resources, which is land and water mainly, and then stable weather conditions, all of these are not going to be able to catch up. What this means is that cost of conventional farming is only going to go up from here, whereas vertical farming removes all of these big constraints.
3: No matter what the outside weather condition is, during a really hot summer day or a freezing winter day, the moment I step into this room, it's always the same spring day and always filled with this amazing strawberry aroma.
4: Oishi says they are able to create the ideal conditions for growing ripe, delicious, pesticide-free strawberries year-round by integrating ancient Japanese farming techniques with AI and even robots.
5: When we think about agriculture labor, farm work is tough. And so our farms are set up so the people and the robots aren't moving to the plants. The plants are moving to the people and to the robot. And by taking away the most difficult farm work, what we're able to do is actually upskill our farmers and give them more technically challenging positions, which I think is a great thing for farm work and for humanity.
4: What may seem like science fiction is the result of 7 years of trial and error trying to mimic the magic of nature indoors. The innovation they're most proud of? Their bees.
6: We're able to monitor all the bee activity in a farm. And what you're seeing here, and there you go, actually, bee teeth of 349 was actually going through the gates. So we're able to track the bee activity and control the bee activity in and out of our farms.
2: Up until this point, all other vertical farms could only grow leafy greens because anything beyond leafy greens require bee pollination. And so that was the first thing that we took on as a challenge. And over the last few years, we figured out how to fly bees in a vertical farm and pollinate these flowers. Before that, we didn't really know how to fly bees. And so Brendan and I would buy makeup brushes and we would be manually pollinating all of the flowers. It's kind of mind blowing, right? And we would be tagging each flower to make sure, oh, we pollinated this one yesterday. So we had a party when we saw that bee land on the first flower.
7: Because of this, now our pollination success rate is above 95%. Which means out of 10 flowers, 9.5 of them actually become a full fruit. Whereas in outdoor farming, this pollination success rate is said to be somewhere between 60 to 70%. So we're even more efficient.
4: Oishi says they envision a day when their indoor system of growing can be replicated around the world. For now, their first farms are located in the US, just a short drive from one of the country's top foodie markets, New York City.
3: When I first came to the U.S. and I went to the local grocery store, what I realized was that the quality was not similar to what I was used to eating back in my home country. In Japan, every strawberry has a varietal. Any Japanese person can name at least a few different strawberry varieties that they like. There are said to be approximately 200 to 300 different commercialized varieties. Of course, there are, you know, popular ones that everyone knows, like Amao, Tochotome. Like, if you're a Japanese person, you'll know at least, you know, two or three different varieties.
4: Currently, they have three varieties. Their flagship, Omakase, is currently their most popular and expensive. And while they've been able to find buyers willing to pay a premium for their berries, Oishi says scaling up will bring down the price.
2: Right now, we're a little bit more expensive, but what I can guarantee is that in the next 5, 10, 20 years, not only strawberries, but most crops will actually be better in terms of quality, and they will be cheaper than what you're paying today because of this technology. And that's when the true paradigm shift is going to happen.
5: And I think it's important to call out that our goal is to democratize access to amazing fruits and vegetables. And over the last 8 years, we've decreased the cost of our strawberries by over 80% through innovations and driving plant yield through research and development, automating with robots and decreasing our energy costs.
4: It's estimated that by 2050, the world will need to produce around 50% more food than it did in 2010

0: in order to feed nearly 10 billion people. Considering that almost half the world's habitable land is already used for agriculture, making vertical farming both efficient and affordable has become the new North Star.
1: So this is our omakase berry. Now this particular variety has a very strong aroma of the strawberries. It's also very sweet and has very little acidity. So when people taste it, it's just in a pure, straight sweetness.
0: Forecasting which fruits and vegetables will help cultivate this transformation in farming is no easy task. Oishi has already tested their tech-growing tomatoes and are now planning to build what they say will be the largest indoor ag research center in Japan. As innovators in a field so fundamental to our future, the founders point to the importance of their partnership.
2: I think the ultimate goal for me is to feed the world. I think when you have a co-founder, you're never lonely in going through the struggles. And so it wasn't like a pump up or a high five or you got this. Just looking to the other, knowing that they're working and knowing that they're working for the same mission, that's all you need.
3: I have a vision, which especially 7 years ago, most people said was a crazy vision, right? All of these Japanese giants, Panasonic, Toshiba, Sharp, they spent hundreds of millions of dollars in multiple years trying to do this and no one succeeded. So why would this random 20-year-old Japanese be successful? And even though all the rest of the world told us that this was a crazy idea, we were able to come through this because we knew that there was one other person in the room who believed in the mission.
0: Perseverance, pushing tomorrow's innovation. It's what's needed as we search for sustainable solutions that keep nature in the equation to grow a better future.

0: this is CNN.
1: Inside Africa, in association with Zenith Bank.
2: It's a Ugandan tale of two tapes. A Commonwealth Games decider and a boxing derby. Live knockout fights and seminal bouts are defining a new boxing era.
3: Boxing nowadays has some energy. Now things are international.
2: Turning local drive and ambition into global winning glory.
4: Bring boxing closer to the people. It's Uganda at stake now.
2: We get into the ring with the Uganda Boxing Champions League.
5: Fetch financial bikonde.
2: And meet the new breed who are leading this boxing renaissance. This is Inside Africa.

0: Guap.
1: Let's go. Pushing behind every time. Let's go.
2: Discipline is the first key to success.
1: Lasso, Skobo.
2: To believe in yourself. Patience. Pace. Pain. You have to do many sacrifices to be a champion. You can change your own life.
1: Defend your points. Stop. Painting.
3: In the heart of the capital city, Kampala, stands the Hums Stadium, a venue for soccer's African Cup of Nations in 2027, and home to the national boxing team, the Bombers. These pugilists are moving with purpose to impress head coach Twibe Mayanga and be selected for the Commonwealth Games in Glasgow, Scotland. A former boxer who represented Uganda four times, he knows what it takes.
1: What's this? Retreat, attack.
4: It's good training them. Everyone is putting up more effort than the other. I see new talents. My job is there to watch, choose boxing, who's the best. Yeah, who will win for Uganda medal.
1: Fade.
4: They're all good, but we want the best.
3: Coach Mayanga needs one more fighter to complete his Commonwealth squad. Training among them are two lightweight boxers who will go toe-to-toe to win that last spot and a ticket to the games. Kemis Ibrahim and Police Constable Shafiq Nasasira. As a police officer, a place on the national team would mean more to him than just representing Uganda. For Kemis Ibrahim, or Kemisi as he is known, competing at the Commonwealth Games runs deeper than national pride. It's an opportunity to inspire his own community.
2: It means a lot. I grew up in Chibuli. The situation is tough out there. In my village where I come from, it's a slum area where you need to focus physically and mentally. If you cannot, you will end up losing your life. I want to thank God that I'm somewhere. I'm seeing where I'm going. You bypass someone, he calls you, hey champ, hello champ. He will encourage you to do more training, push you, motivates you. So they see a future in me. When they look into my eyes, they see that I look to be a champion.
3: Just one fight stands between Kemis and Nasasira. Coach Mayanga will leave it up to the judges to decide.
4: So they have to do elimination fights three times. The first time, Akemis won. The second time, so amazing. Nasasira won. Then the third time, whoever wins with the best boxer, we shall go with.
3: The final elimination bout will be on the card of the Ugandan Boxing Champions League. Running from April to December every 2 weeks, these regular fight nights showcase the country's boxing talent across all weight classes for men, women, and junior divisions.
5: 66.3.
3: By creating regular competition and meaningful pathways, the league is helping transform the landscape of Ugandan boxing.
6: For boxing to be promoted, people must see it, people must feel it. So we thought that once there's constant and regular activity, then the Ugandans will be able to get involved into it. Even boxers would be able to drop their own fan bases so that people start saying, oh, that's my champion, and that conversation keeps going. The dream of every boxer, every young boy, 20 years, 18 years, is to be seen on national TV, to be seen on media platforms, to be able to represent the country, and the way to that is through the league.
3: A platform to grow an international fan base while keeping fit in between competitions is the perfect combo for national champions like Shafiq Nasasira.
0: Champions League changes the game as a whole. It is a boxing style standard. We have fought Jemba Denganza and Jemba Denyongera. In Uganda, we have won the Babila Bangao, Basinga Fanga Kumupira. We have won the Babila Bangao, Basinga Fanga Kumupira. We have won the Babila Bangao, Basinga TV. Champions League is a part of the Rinya, a Yaman, Uganda, Kuanga, Manikidwa.
3: Now in its fifth year, with bigger sponsorship deals, the UBCL has built a global following, reaching audiences as far as the Netherlands and Canada, with its largest number of supporters tuning in from Dubai and South Africa.
6: We are able now to pay boxers. Back in the day, boxers never used to earn money in boxing unless you're a professional boxer. They are able to go back home and meet their financial needs, which was never a case before. And for me, I think this is a very big development for us as a federation and as a country, because and that's why we call it semi-professional boxing, because they're able to do for fun but also earn something along the way.
3: Currently, boxers in the league are paid $50 per bout, win or lose, and can expect to compete at least once a month. With the reassurance of a regular income, Khemis Ibrahim has only one goal in mind.
2: I want to build a house for my mother. 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She had to sacrifice a lot. When I see my mother struggling, it hurts me a lot. So it motivates me to work hard so that I can change her life, yeah, and my sisters and my brothers. But I promise you, I'll win that fight, inshallah.
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1: The road to the ring starts from the ground up. While the Uganda Boxing Champions League showcases the country's top talent, its foundations are built far from the spotlight.
2: Welcome, guys. Welcome, welcome, welcome, welcome, welcome, welcome for training. How has been the road work?
1: Across Uganda, grassroots boxing gyms are producing a new generation of male and female fighters.
2: Let's go. I want to see the defense. I want to see that jab. You're playing in the next week of the league. I'm always looking, trying to see boxers improve. Keep moving forward. Try to also cut the opponent off. To put these boxers into shape and prepare them if there's a tournament, trying to see if both are fit and ready to go. And actually not just compete, but ready to win.
1: According to the Uganda Boxing Federation, there are currently 271 registered clubs that form part of this growing ecosystem.
2: That's good, Emmanuel. Let's go.
1: Ukanga is one of those clubs, led by coach Nsuwuga David Warren.
2: Ukanga Boxing Club has been around for over 32 years. We are the most successful boxing club in East Africa.
3: 6, 7, 8, 9, 10, 1.
1: Despite its success, Lukanga remains rooted in the community.
2: Lukanga is in the slums of Najanankumbi, where we have a lot of youth. So we do not charge them because this is a community gym. We're trying to give back and educate the youth through the sport of boxing. It's an open place for everyone. We want to have another female Olympian. You only have one.
1: Coach Warren says Lukanga Boxing Club has 12 academies across Uganda. Out of its 600 members, just 30 of them are women.
2: Currently, we only have one female Olympian in the history of boxing. So we want to build more and more female Olympians. And I also want to see more female boxers come and participate into the league. And maybe this is also going to push the sport further.
4: Attack. Hi. Again. Come on. Hey. Good, again.
1: Coach Warren believes boxing can change lives. Tumusime Nerik is one example. He first started boxing when he was 9 years old.
5: Ringe yansonda nya. Echegeze ringa ntana, ntana yansonda nya. Wentu ukomo mringi, kuwa kufana kuona.
1: From a rural farmer at the age of 20, he's now a national champion and one of the Uganda Boxing Champions League's rising stars.
5: Twina competition ya manyo sanga muwaiti mulimu wa boxa munana mwenda. Inya nekubulabe nubanga lieli soka. 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Ebikonde bino, chances of bifunamu, mbade mfuna abantu abanyambako mukusoma kwange. Boxing, I'm part of the center.
1: Nerik's determination to win has earned him the nickname Bulabe, meaning dangerous. This boxing persona has helped him build a following that extends far beyond his home in Kawempe and the streets of downtown Kampala.
5: Abantu bavudde okwanga bagadde omuzannyo gw'ebikonde, fetch financial ebikonde. Uganda Champions League, ndabi yewa boxa manja wa furuma, wadenze sina wa kufuruma, na insu vila omukisa weguli, ate ndi champion, ate nga abantu mbakubye.
1: Preparing to fight Nerik Bulabe is Mawanda Depark, who is also from Kawempe. This boxing derby promises to draw in the local crowds.
6: Boxing has been there for me. I started boxing when I was a little boy in 2013. I had one of my friends who had joined boxing before me. He was good at boxing, he had speed, he had energy, and I used to admire him because we are the same age, but he passed away. He's the one who motivated me.
1: With the growth of televised boxing, De Park has gone from a spectator at home to a competitor in the ring with big ambitions.
6: I saw the Uganda Boxing Championship on television and I was motivated and I was like, I would like to join, you know. At first, nobody knew me. Nobody knew about my name. So, but within time, after people seeing me playing the Uganda Boxing Champions League, it has given me a platform. It was my dream to play in the Uganda Boxing Champions League. But I would like to go further. I would like to be a champion. Right now I'm leading, but I want to get a belt from Uganda, from Europe, Asia.
1: The pursuit of belts and medals is nothing new for Ugandan boxing. For generations, fighters have carried the country's colors onto some of the world's biggest stages. And for Lukanga, producing podium finishes has contributed to the country's boxing heritage.
2: Some of the most successful and prominent boxers we've had through Lukanga Boxing Club are Sam Lukundo, who is the last boxer in Uganda boxing to reach the quarterfinals at the Olympics, Abdu Tebazara, who is an African champion and also an Olympian. We have so many, Jackson Asiku. All these guys have their roots right from here.
1: Coach Warren has his own personal ties to the club, continuing his late father's legacy.
2: My father played for this club. I also played for this club and I'm now contributing in terms of coaching. Standing in this room gives me a lot of goosebumps. All these trophies have wonderful stories behind them and I'm happy that we've managed to achieve all this glory.
1: The last medal Uganda won at the Commonwealth Games was back in 2002 by Lukanga alumni Muhammad Kayongo. So the decider fight between Khemis Ibrahim and Shafiq Nasasira holds a lot of promise for the country. To send the best team to Glasgow and bring home a medal for the first time in 24 years.
2: It's going to be very intense, so I'm looking forward to that fight. Both boxers have fans and yeah, it's going to be a vibe.
1: Coach Warren will be there, but he won't be in anyone's corner.
2: I'm a sports commentator during the Champions League night, trying to connect with the fans who are not in the arena.
7: I told you the dub is going to be very instrumental in deciding this fight.
2: Some boxers that are home and would love to know how to change, where the mistakes are. So it gives me also a platform to coach even while doing commentary.
1: It's easy to see Coach Warren's passion for boxing inside and outside of the ring. He pursued his own career as a boxer that was cut short when he was 17 and had his appendix removed.
2: I was told I shouldn't box again. My late father told me in boxing there's so many paths to success. Boxing is so broad. You can either contribute as a coach, as a cutsman, as a rapsman. I chose being a coach and started my journey. I'm happy I ended up one of the most successful coaches in Uganda today. It gives me comfort because boxing is more like therapy to me. And if it's therapy with winning, then it's icing on the cake.

0: Coach Warren, on your commentary today. Whoever is home and you're doing something, just put all that down.
1: Lights, cameras, and live music. This is the Uganda Boxing Champions League, a 9-month-long season entertaining fans across the country and streamed to audiences around the world.
2: In Uganda, boxing has changed because now things are international. Long time ago, we didn't have promoters to come and support the game, promote the boxing fraternity.
1: It's a fight night with the highest of stakes, with Commonwealth contenders and regional rivals.
0: Only gaining this round.
1: The boxing derby brings together two fighters from Kawempe in Kampala.
0: Here we go. We're seeing the fans under pressure. Awada Deepak, one of the most technically astute boxers we have in the league.
3: First when I joined, it wasn't easy for me, you know. I faced tough guys. My skills have improved. I've gained some good experience.
4: And this is the third year, and I'm wishing to be number one.
5: Nine Subi Riamani, Msovera World Champion, Tusobla Muwange, Tadono Wa Family Yange, Ateno Wavana Uganda Vaneto Rode.
0: Wow.
1: It's another win for Nerick towards his goal of one day making the national team. As a new generation of fighters captures the spotlight, success inside the ring is only part of the story. New opportunities are being created to help evolve the sport even further.
6: Now we have a whole entire team of boxing. We want to make boxing an industry where people can fight and earn money. And to do that, we need to be able to have proper plans for professional boxing. And we have big plans. The next generation of boxers is going to be more savvy. You're going to see more Mayweathers of the world in Uganda, more Mike Tysons, because there's going to be an environment that was never there before.
0: We're waiting for one of the main bouts between Nassas Rashafiq and Kemisi Ibrahim. One that's going to fill this whole place with vibe. We are waiting to see who's going to be on the plane.
1: The fans are calling this decider fight to the Commonwealth Games in Scotland, Vakonyoni, meaning don't catch my flight.
2: If I represent Uganda in the Commonwealth 2026, I assure you that it will change where I come from. Children will be motivated to join the game. Many people will be motivated.
0: Nassas Rashafiq, another very experienced boxer.
1: The theatre of boxing has inspired a new fan base in Uganda. Coach Mayanga believes this loyal following is central to the sport's development.
7: As a coach, the Boxing Champions League helps me to identify boxers. The problem was fans. Without fans, you cannot go spread wings. But when you get fans, you can get exposure, get experience from it and win, represent your country. Boxing is on people's mouth, people's eyes. Now we have very big names of boxers than ever before.
0: 10 seconds to go. Oh, Adrian Kavai with a ticket.
2: I want to shout out my motivators. My mom is the first motivator. So I encourage mothers to motivate their children.
1: The weight of this win means everything to Kemis, taking his boxing career to new heights with a place on the national team and boarding the plane to Glasgow as a Commonwealth competitor.
8: Bachampu, mwenamba savida sala mwenna tuke bulungi mulwanirire ekyo kiroto kyamwe.
1: From representing the country on the international stage to the next generation training in community gyms, Uganda has created a pathway that connects and celebrates every level of the sport. Strengthening a boxing culture it can now share with the rest of the world.

0: Hey, it's your ceiling vent, so I'm dripping. 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Yikes. You could hire the guy your neighbor recommended, but I'm pretty sure that's just his cousin. Do we know if he's licensed, or does he just own a ladder?
1: Listen to your home. 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Thumbtack. We know homes. 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
4: Do people approach you as journalists and have issues with you?
5: And yeah, I'm still being called. Yeah, it's weird because
6: still it just came out. You're gonna be
5: very. Yo, can it? Jonas.
6: No.
4: Does that mean you're owning the title of the most hated man on Netflix?
5: No, I'll own it. I'll own the title. It's okay. For now.

0: Welcome to African Voices. I'm Larry Medowa in Johannesburg. My next guests have taken the world by storm. They're the co-stars of this show on Netflix that everyone is talking about. It's called The Polygamist, and they play the couple at the center of this complicated story. Let me say that. Simone Shalley and Gugu Gumed, thank you so much for coming on the show.
1: Thank you for having us.
0: The Polygamist is a story set here in South Africa.
1: Yes.
0: But people in Korea, people in the US, people all over the world are losing their minds about it. Have you guys been surprised by the success of this telenovela?
2: Oh yeah, absolutely. You know, I always thought it'll do well here in South Africa.
0: Because it's in Zulu.
2: It's in Zulu, and we've been dealing with the subject matter for a while. I mean, there's been shows, so many shows about polygamy, and we knew it'll do well, but the fact that it blew up this big across Africa, and then the United States, and then Europe, that was a big surprise for us.
0: When did you start to see that this was actually spreading like wildfire?
1: I think it started in South Africa. That weekend was insane.
0: Yeah.
1: And so we were overwhelmed by that. And then the next few days after, like the Monday, the Tuesday, the rest of the world started to catch on.
2: Yeah.
1: Like, and it's like every new day you'd wake up and it's like a new country has discovered it.
0: Right.
1: Like,
0: yeah. Do people approach you as Jonas and have issues with you?
2: That's the funny thing. I was saying before, it's like they begin to share their own personal stories.
0: Right.
2: You know, and which is great is that it sparked this conversation, you know, this dialogue between people. And yeah, I'm still being called, it's weird because.
1: Still, it just came out. You're going to be.
2: Can it, Jonas?
1: No. I saw something on TikTok someone had posted my show actually, and it said, oh, Joyce has moved on with the minister. Okay. And then someone commented, yes, and go watch the other show as well. Jonas is still Jonas.
2: What? Come on, guys, give us. We're stretching this thing, you know. We can't do other work. We can't do other characters, you know.
1: Yeah.
2: So, but it's great, man. It's a great feeling for the industry that we can go this far as storytellers.
0: When I started watching the show, it was number 2 in the US.
1: Yeah.
0: Which is a huge achievement for a show not in English.
1: I think that's the crazy part, that people have wanted to know us on a personal level from this.
0: Right.
1: And I get it. Like, I do that as well. When I watch something that's like really, really amazing, I go back and I'm like, who are you?
2: Artist?
1: You know? Mm. But I think they want to know, Stu Moore, like, how can you like portray someone that's like this? Who are you?
0: Right.
1: Are you like this person? But like, people really want to know us on a personal scale.
0: Right.
1: Like, who are we? It's crazy.
0: So Demo, you are outstanding as Jonasi Gomora in this show.
2: Thank you so much.
0: How much prep work went into you embodying this role?
1: Really amazing.
2: Yeah.
1: I go back and I'm like, who are you?
2: Artist?
1: You know? Mm. But I think they want to know, Stu Moore, like, how can you like portray someone that's like this? Who are you?
0: Right.
1: Are you like this person? But like, people really want to know us on a personal scale.
0: Right.
1: Like, who are we? It's crazy.
0: So Demo, you are outstanding as Jonasi Gomora in this show.
2: Thank you so much.
0: How much prep work went into you embodying this role?
2: I think just reading the script over and over again and understanding the responsibility I had for this character and what I wanted to say, especially what I wanted to say to my black audience more than anything else. I'd done other shows where we touched on polygamy before, but this one, I knew this isn't polygamy.
1: Mm.
2: This is dirt. this guy is an absolute beast. And the book that Sun Yat-sen wrote, it's amazing.
1: Mm.
2: And for us to adapt it, I really understood that responsibility with no. This character is going to put me on a bad light.
0: Right.
2: A seriously bad light, but the story needs to be told.
1: Yeah.

0: And what's beautiful that it's being told by four different women about this man. So I knew that, okay, I'm gonna be different throughout this picture, different to this woman, different to this woman, different to this woman. I'll rate it as one of the top processes of mine that I've had to go through.
1: You're owning the title of the most hated man on Netflix.
2: Yeah, I am.
0: So I'll own it. I'll own the most hated man.
1: Yes.
0: You know, until Netflix gives me another show.
2: I know they're here.
3: Well,
2: they're sitting behind camera right now. I want to be the most loved. Netflix, I know you're listening.
1: Turn the story around.
2: Change this thing around.
3: I think also Netflix should be so proud of what they've done.
0: Yeah.
3: For investing in African storytelling and to see it also just like pay back in this manner. Mm. And Netflix, you should continue to reinvest.
0: Yes.
3: Continue.
0: Yeah.
3: And always cast us as the leads.
0: Exactly.
3: Because
0: exactly.
3: Otherwise,
0: keep us there.
3: One, I think also Netflix should be so proud of what they've done.
0: Yeah.
3: For investing in African storytelling and to see it also just like pay back in this manner. Mm. And Netflix, you should continue to reinvest.
0: Yes.
3: Continue.
0: Yeah.
3: And always cast us as the leads.
0: Exactly.
3: Because
0: exactly.
3: Otherwise,
0: keep us there. Keep us there.
3: One and two as us, okay?
1: Coming up, their characters captivated the world. Now, Gugu Gumede and Sdumo Mtshali reveal when they fell in love with acting.
3: I loved seeing how people would come and meet me where I was in my imagination.
4: AI can turn your

0: Let's go back to the beginning. For both of you, when did you first fall in love with acting?
1: I was young. I can still kind of remember it. Mm-hmm. I think I was in grade four. Mm-hmm. There, I did a play called Robin Hood Men in Tights.
0: Okay.
1: Yes. These little kids wearing tights. And then I just remember being on stage at that age, just the audience just reacting to what, as a kid, you're like, oh, okay, they laughing. What I just said, you know, and then you just like, okay, it just sparks something. That's when I really started to fall in love with this storytelling.
0: And Gugu, you grew up around the entertainment, but was acting always the path?
2: Ever since I was 9 years old, I knew it. And for me, it was also the

0: same thing.
1: Mm.
0: It was the love of seeing, creating an imaginary circumstance and seeing people really fall into it and believe it. And I'd pretend I would cry and I would do this and they would be really taken by it. And I'd be like, oh my gosh, you really believed it? Like you believed something was wrong? And I loved seeing how people would come and meet me where I was in my imagination. And so I just wanted to do it from that age.
1: I think South Africans first fell in love with you properly on Uzalo, right?
0: Yes.
1: As Mam Lambo.
0: Mm.
1: How have you been intentional about what roles you pick and what do they say about your craft?
0: I think unfortunately, in our industry in South Africa, we have not yet had the blessing of entirely choosing our roles. Our industry is not regulated. And so how, you know, all boils down to the compensation and all these things. And so we still find ourselves really just going for whatever's thrown at us.
1: Mm-hmm. You gotta get paid, right?
0: You gotta get paid. You gotta get paid. And trust me, I like to get paid.
1: So whatever job comes along.
0: No, it's not whatever job. I mean, it's not whatever job, but I think it's also, I have such a great relationship with Stained Glass, who is the production company that did The Polygamist. Unfortunately, at the time when I, you know, started with Mam Lambo, I was at a very different space in my life physically. And I went on to portray that character and characters that were like that character for such a long time. I was typecast, really. There was even a Nomjolo, there was a character that I wanted to do, and I went in and I said to Google, I want to do this role. When we all went to audition, and she said, oh, Chami, you can't play that. And I was like, no, but I really, she's like, God. And this was the character was like a gym bunny. And
1: you were plus size at the time.
0: I was plus size at the time. So, you know, unfortunately, my weight really dictated what the type of roles that I played quite a lot. But I mean, I think with owning now who I am and, you know, getting healthier, it's really assisted.
1: You're 2.5 years away now since your weight loss surgery.
0: Yes.
1: What motivated you to do this very drastic life change?
0: I was studying at the American Academy of Dramatic Arts, and I came back home because at that time they were very strict in the US. You needed like a really good show reel. Mm. And all I had was like community theater and like, you know. When I was back, my mom got sick. She had a major stroke. And this was in 2014, and I became her caregiver. And she was with us for 7 more years until she passed due to complications from COVID. But I saw firsthand, being a caregiver especially, what hypertension can do. It was a very scary truth that I had to face. And I was like, well, girl, you just have to fix it. You know, if you know the scripture, seek ye first the kingdom of God and his righteousness and all these things shall be added. The weight loss and then like me being able to do the things that I've now done with my career, the characters that I played, these are all these things that have been added. And I thank God for it, but it was really for my health.
1: Coming up, the title sparks controversy, but its stars say the real message of The Polygamist is much deeper.
2: There are people of power, I mean, who are Jonas, you know, people who are priests, who are politicians, who are music execs, you know, I mean, you can go on. As long as there's someone in power and who's able to oppress another person, that's Jonas.
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1: You still have this effect on each other? What's your secret?
2: The Polygamist became one of Netflix's biggest global hits, sparking passionate conversations about relationships, power, and culture. But for some Christian viewers, the show's provocative title raised another question. Should they be watching it at all?
3: There have been narratives online where there's been Christian content creators that have said, you know, as Christians, should we be watching The Polygamist?
2: Yes, yeah. Somebody told me that on my Twitter. Like, oh no, that show is too raunchy. As a Christian, I will read my Bible. I cannot watch The Polygamist.
3: Let me tell you, and it's so funny, because I've said, do you know why the show is actually such a success? This was a show filled with spirit-filled actors.
4: Amen.
3: It was such a spiritual experience for us. This becoming like this, this is through prayer and fasting. Yeah. We did not just become. Yeah. This is not of our own doing at all.
4: We put God first in this.
3: In this.
4: Oh, we started shooting.
2: So both of you are quite spiritual in your approach.
3: Oh, yeah.
4: Amen.
3: Yeah.
4: Amen.
3: Yeah.
4: Oh,
2: wow. We were talking about your weight loss journey. You just took us to church.
3: We're disciples. What can we say?
4: No, the show, it's so much bigger than that. You know, just polygamy, raunchy sex. Actually, there's not much of those scenes.
3: Yeah, no.
4: You know, it's implied throughout.
3: Yeah.
4: Because the show is dealing with so much more than that. And of course, there are people of power. I mean, who are Jonas? Mm-hmm. You know, people who are priests, who are politicians, who are music execs. Mm-hmm. You know, I mean, you can go on. As long as there's someone in power and who's able to oppress another person, that's Jonas.
3: Mm-hmm.
4: You know, so he is in your church. He could be your father sitting there. He could be that man sitting there in the church. So the show is bigger than just, Christians shouldn't watch this. No, you should watch this and learn and pass on the message.
3: Mm. I think the conversation of polygamy is certainly nothing new in South Africa. My own father was a polygamist, and my maternal grandfather was a polygamist. And I know Sue also wrote the book because she also came. Mm. Her maternal grandfather was also polygamist. Gugu and Tuti,
4: they are writers.
3: You know, the executive producer as well. This is the head storyliner. They also come from a polygamous family. So this is nothing new to us. But it's been funny to see how the rest of the world is like, wait, what?
2: But that's not unique to South Africa. I'm from Kenya. Both my grandfathers were polygamists. Mm. Yeah. Both had three wives.
3: Yeah.
2: Both my grandmothers were second wives. Mm. So I think that's why for a lot of Africans, they're like, this is something that we can relate to.
3: But it's again, we pushed the boundaries.
4: Yeah.
2: What's your view on how this has been received, especially Gugu? What do people think about polygamy in South Africa and kind of the dynamics of these complicated relationships?
3: Inside of South Africa, polygamy is not a new conversation for us. That like shocked people to the core.
4: Yeah.
3: But also, this is not just the show. I think it's important to highlight that the biggest conversation that it sparked was the topic of infidelity versus polygamy. Because Jonasi was not a polygamist in the true nature, in the true sense. This was a narcissist that was, he's a man that is a serial cheater, that he's sanitized this is cheating as polygamy. And so I think that really sparked conversations as well. And also just for the women to know their limits and a woman to say, I think it was just, it was such a mirror that was held up to society. Mm. And for people to take an inner look at themselves and say, who am I really? Mm. And what is it about me that has made me stay in situations that are no longer serving me in this manner? So it was beautiful to see how it sparked conversation.
4: Mm.
3: It was beautiful to see how people really also took back their power.
4: Yeah.
2: South Africans first discovered you after you won the competition Class Act.
4: Yes.
2: Tell us about that process and coming out on top of it.
4: So yeah, Class Act was an amazing time. It was for me at that time, I'd been doing theater for quite a while. And it was the time I was like, okay, it's time to go to Joburg now. But you know, when you get to Joburg, you start from the bottom. You know, you start grinding like crazy. But then there was this competition. And actually, my mother and my sister, actually, the other people who are very important in my life, forced me. They said, you are going to go to this audition. At first, I was like, oh man, it's not theatre. It's not. I'm a thespian.
5: Hey, no. I'm a purist.
4: I'm a pure theatre. And then it was just an amazing feeling just to win that competition and getting that affirmation and validation. Okay, no, you've been working this hard. You do have.

0: instead of us always chasing to go there. Mm. Let them come here, see the beauty of Africa, tell African stories. I mean, polygamy is that. This polygamous story is that. We have people from all over the world telling this beautiful story. Mm. Now imagine now with having Americans, having Europeans, Africans, all of us, black people telling beautiful stories. That's what we really want.
1: Right.
0: That's my dream. Yeah.
2: Coming up, the world has embraced South African storytelling. Now Gugu and Sdumo share their hopes for the future of Africa's film industry.
3: We have seen how big we can't keep playing small. We've seen how far we can go with our storytelling.

0: I know you guys joke a lot about this, about, you know, Netflix cutting you the check and, you know, commissioning more stories, but this is your craft.
1: We can't be the country that's remembered for arriving too late for everything. There's a lot of things that need to be fixed so that this bridge that's being created now, that we've been dreaming of having Europe, America coming to work with us, mm-hmm. that we treat it fairly. Mm-hmm. That's all we're asking mm-hmm. for. I mean, we've done so many shows in the past that, man, we still haven't even smelt a bit of royalty.
0: Mm. Oh, no residuals,
1: nothing.
2: No.
1: Which is a huge, huge problem in this country. And and people are always complaining that, South African actors die poor. South African actors, what happens to them? Because we're not getting the residuals. And this is a huge problem.
0: So what you get paid when you film the show the first time? Nothing.
3: If it gets re-licensed
0: to a streamer, to another network.
1: Right now, our work is repeating on another platform. And it's going to repeat for years and years.
0: And you're not making any money off
1: that? Not even a cent.
2: That's crazy.
1: It's a serious problem.
4: We were compensated, you know, fairly for this project because it's Netflix.
1: Yeah.
4: But you go to other, you know, networks and it's not the case.
1: It's not the case.
4: You know? So a lot of work needs to be done. Yeah.
0: That's shocking to me that you said as an actor in South Africa, you still have to compensate. You have to subsidize, rather.
3: Subsidize.
0: The fact that you say you have to subsidize with other income streams that you can't make a living as an actor in South Africa is shocking to me.
3: You have to. Otherwise, I wouldn't be driving the car that I drive and live the place, the way that I live.
0: Not just from acting alone.
3: From acting alone.
1: And then the crazy part is that you'll have...
0: And you're at the top of your game, to be clear. Both of you are at the top of your game.
1: And then
0: you're not starting out.
1: You'll have people complaining, saying, oh, no, we're seeing the same faces. We're seeing the same... You're seeing the same faces because we need to live.
3: Yeah.
1: We need to survive. We can't just hold on just one production and think, oh, no, you've made it now. Now you're done. I have to do at least 3 shows.
3: Yeah,
1: I've put that in my mindset. I need within a year. I need more.
3: We're
1: shows.
3: Both currently shooting 2 shows
1: at the same time.
3: We are so fatigued.
0: Yeah. Wow.
3: Yeah.
1: After this, I'm going.
0: Yeah, you gotta go. In fact, so let's wrap it up and tell me what's in your future for both of you.
3: We're gonna take over, and the fact that we've seen, and we also are hoping, like Stuma said earlier, that Hollywood is going to come to us as well.
1: Yeah.
3: But definitely, I can't say that the Mecca is not in Los Angeles.
1: Yeah.
3: That is where it is currently. And so we're looking to going, and this has really put us on a great, great scale to do that.
0: Awesome.
1: Yeah. For me, no, definitely. It's this bridge for me, where I'm able to work with people from all over the world on just one production.
3: Mm.
1: You know, people from Kenya, people from Texas, people from Korea, people in just one

0: production. That's really my dream, that we build real stories with real issues that we're dealing with as a society. That's what I want.
1: Mine seemed very shallow. Ask that question again. Now I said Hollywood, and he's being so deep.
2: But that's what
1: you would ask that question again.
2: Let me revise your answer. I'm sorry, Gugu, but I'm only accepting the first answer.
1: No.
3: I want to also.
2: What's in your future, Gugu?
3: World peace.
1: World peace. Through storytelling.
2: At the end of the day. A big check.
0: We don't play games. We don't play a big check.
2: Oh my goodness. Sdumo and Gugu, thank you so much. This has been so fascinating. This has been great.
1: It's been fun. Thank you for having us.
2: And thank you for watching, actually. If you want to watch this or any of our other shows, they're on our website, cnn.com/African Voices. I'm Larry Mido in Joburg. We'll see you next time.

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0: This is CNN.
1: Oh, my goodness. I'm Richard Quest. I love traveling the world.
2: Happy Fellowship!
1: And I'm not done yet. Time to embrace new adventures.
3: This is magnificent.
1: Seize the moments in this world of wonder.
4: Iceberg, dead ahead. Oh, that was a big hit, wasn't it? This is not going to plan, pal.
1: Row the boat around Seville's Plaza de España, I was told.
5: The wind's getting up.
4: Oh, it's pushing it away. Right, if you turn, let's go back.
5: No, we are not turning.
1: James will sit quietly and film it all.
4: What's going on here, Rich?
5: And we'll have no backseat rowing from you, Captain Pugwash over there.
1: The plaza, with its magnificent backdrop, was built for the Ibero-American Exposition of 1929. And while I'm enjoying it...
5: One, two, three.
1: I'm not sure about the other boaters.
5: Oh, sorry!
4: I'm not very good with the directions,
5: am
4: I?
5: No, you're really pathetic.
1: A maritime adventure seems fitting to kick off this visit to Seville. After all, the city in southern Spain was once the shipping and trade capital of the Spanish Empire, and a starting point for some famous and infamous global expeditions. Today's Seville is less oceanic adventures and more city break travellers. And in this city, at the right time of the year, there are oranges and oranges, and even more of the eponymous oranges.
5: And then Seville's got this rather quaintness about it. Look at the colour, the colours of the buildings. I'm amazed by the oranges.
4: Yeah, I wasn't expecting that.
5: Every time I come to Spain, I remember the whole tapas business. But I'm never sure what to order, and when I do order it, I always feel somebody else has got something better. I've always got FOMO.
6: What's this one? What is that?
5: But you see, here's where it gets tricky.
1: I understand the concept of tapas, but what's classic? What's a light bite snack? And does it matter?
5: Mexican tacos or tikka masala?
7: No. I mean, when you read Mexican somewhere for the name of the dish, you can already guess it's not from Spain.
1: Reme Puente is a local food guide, and he stands ready to help me with my tapas turmoil.
5: Everybody wants the classic tapas experience, yes. But the menu for tapas has become so complicated. And the other table, particularly the Spanish table, yes. They always seem to have ordered better than me.
7: We look at what everyone has and we ask what it is and what's the specialty of the house.
5: So you wouldn't order a hamburger?
7: No, I would never order a hamburger.
1: Back to basics then. How did tapas ever get started?
7: You will ask 10 Spanish people what is the origin of tapas, you will have 15 different stories.
1: Not helpful. The classic version harkens back to medieval times, when people needed to cover drinks to prevent flies from getting in.
7: So this cover would be originally a circle of bread, a circle of cheese, a circle of meat that you would put at the top.
5: Okay. So it didn't matter that the food got ate by the flies?
7: No, it didn't matter, because you wouldn't drink the flies if it was on the food.
5: So, we're going for 5 classic
7: tapas. Croquetas.
5: How about the beer in hand?
7: Papas bravas, potatoes, pimientos de padrón, peppers, the tortilla, like Spanish omelette.
5: Yes, let's do cheese, because that's classic.
1: Okay, pedants, technically 6 tapas.
7: This is what we eat here all the time.
5: I know you don't normally do it like this, but I am doing it the classic way.
7: All right.
5: The lid.
7: As long as you eat what you have in front of you, no one will say anything.
5: They're very good. Now this is tapas.
1: Finally.
5: I am loving just being here. The oranges, the mood. People are really going for it, enjoying just being out and about. Oh, wow. Oh, look at this. We are Gemini-ing, aren't we?
0: Yes.
5: Okay.
1: For Seville, we've chosen Gemini as our main AI tool to enhance the travel experience.
5: Do you know who I am?
1: An easy question to warm up Gemini's engine, if you will.
5: You're currently in the Plaza de San Francisco in Seville. Now, obviously, it's taking information from the phone, and the phone knows where I am.
1: Now, let's actually learn something.
4: So if you take a photo of that,
5: it'll
4: just
5: know
4: that.
5: Right.
4: And see what it...
5: Okay. Ah.
1: I take the photo. Gemini thinks for a second or two and spits out my mission.
5: Now, we're on the search, James. We are on the search for No Eight Dough, the city's motto. But we haven't found it yet.
1: It's called a rebus. It's a puzzle of symbols and letters that make up a phrase. It translates to mean, Seville has not abandoned me.
4: Oh, they're up there.
5: No, it's not there.
1: Gemini tells me these symbols are everywhere.
5: So we are going to find this.
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0: Ooh, this is interesting and very different. Ah, gives me some perspective on where we are.
1: Where we are is 28 metres in the air. You see, I'm winding my way around this topsy-turvy landmark, the Setas de Sevilla, or the Mushrooms of Seville.
0: There's the cathedral and all of that's over there.
2: No, I think it's behind us.
0: It's got the wrong bloody direction. I see. Looking south, right. Looking west.
2: We're only at the entrance. Let's keep going, Richard.
3: We need to get up there, don't
2: we? Yeah.
1: I can't find the cathedral. And James and producer Holly are growing impatient already.
0: It's all very, very elegant, isn't it? I still would like to touch one of these things, but you can't get close to them.
1: The texture and shape resembles giant mushrooms, hence the name. The mushrooms are the most visible part. On ground level is the long-established food market. And about 5 metres beneath that, underground, Roman and Islamic ruins from 30 AD through to the early 13th century. It is a window into the layered history of the region.
0: I think the most fascinating part about this is why it was built in the first place. This part of town was derelict and almost abandoned, and they wanted something to create so-called Guggenheim effect. It succeeded in regenerating this part of the city, and it gives me a phenomenal view, 360.
1: Ha! There's the cathedral. I knew we'd find it.
0: The weather, unfortunately, has decided not to cooperate today. You just got to take the good with the bad. But you know something? The cathedral's still there. The oranges are still on the trees. Ha ha! I found it. There it is.
1: And no 8-doe sighting.
0: Oranges. Where's Paddington?
4: Why do they use Seville oranges to make marmalade, Mr. Gruber?
5: There's only one way to find out, Mr. Brown.
1: The beloved Paddington Bear is obsessed with orange marmalade, as seemingly is most of Britain, and that includes me. And the good stuff starts with Seville oranges.
0: You grew up with oranges all around you.
6: Pretty much. I mean, we used to come here always for Christmas.
1: José Gajona knows his oranges, if you will. He's the fourth generation of his family to run Ave Maria Orchard.
0: How old do you think this tree is?
6: 150 years old, probably. When they started making marmalade at the beginning of the 19th century, which was in Scotland, it became a huge business. And a lot of farms in Seville planted these Seville oranges.
1: These oranges are simply too tempting. But only the foolish or the brave eat them straight from the tree. And I'm not sure which am I.
0: Can I?
6: Yeah, yeah, you're not supposed to, but you can give it a try. It
0: smells nice.
7: Rough.
0: Oh.
1: And that is why you don't eat a Seville orange straight from the tree.
0: So that was very bitter, but perfect for making marmalade.
6: Put this thing on.
0: Marmalade.
1: In the family farmhouse kitchen, there's a batch already simmering.
0: That's a lot of sugar.
6: This is key. Without this, it's not going to work. This is what has all the pectin.
1: Pectin, of course. It's what sets the marmalade. Except I'd never heard of pectin before now.
6: Once it's boiling hard, it's 15 minutes.
0: You're going to have to send me the recipe.
6: From Delia Smith, who's a British cook.
0: From whose recipe? Delia's?
6: It's Delia Smith.
0: Oh, Delia, dear Delia.
1: Delia Smith, that famous British cook. And here I thought we were using an old family recipe.
6: My mom used to make marmalade every year.
0: But you didn't use her recipe?
6: No, I didn't because it's old-fashioned and the pieces are very chunky. They have too much sugar. Now we're going to do the test here.
1: If we've done it right, the marmalade is setting nicely.
6: That's perfect.
0: But what a wonderful taste at breakfast to have your own marmalade.
6: There we go.
0: Well done. Now that, hopefully, as it cools, will set.
1: Now a taste. Just to be sociable, of course.
8: Mm. Oh, that's gorgeous.
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1: This is a taste of Seville. Paddington would approve.
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0: The title Royal Palace doesn't do justice to the size, scale and beauty of these magnificent gardens. Now, you really wouldn't have thought that this was tucked away in the middle of Seville. It's massive! It is these moments that make me want to travel in the first place.
1: Ah, beautiful, absolutely spectacular, the gardens.
0: Pockets of joy and fun.
2: Ole, ole, ole, ole.
0: Waiting to be discovered.
1: All this year I'm off to sunny Spain. Viva España. Look at that.
0: I'm not sure why I thought these would be any sweeter.
1: Have you tried an orange?
2: I heard it's very bitter.
1: It is.
2: You're trying to suck me in, weren't you?
1: Oh my goodness, more oranges. It's orange everything. There's a word that's vastly overused and I don't really like, and it's the vibe. But it's perfect for describing what I'm thinking and feeling at the moment here. There's a life, an energy, a relaxed nature.
0: But just a moment. There's something else that I'm noticing. A whole lot of flamenco dresses in shop windows. My first thought, well, it's Spain, so obviously. Then I realise, in Seville, flamenco isn't a cliché. It is part of everyday life.
1: Oh, that's nice, isn't it? Look at that, James.
3: It's the colours, right?
1: It is, it's the colours.
0: It seems half of Seville has turned out for Flamenco Fashion Week, along with Spanish royalty. That's Infanta Elena, the king's sister.
1: Ooh, that's scarves.
0: People are here to find their April Fair outfits. The fair is the social event of the year, when Seville dons its best flamenco to wear and attend.
1: How does it stay on?
0: The designer Antonio Gutierrez has his latest collection hitting the runway at this year's show.
1: We look at this, I look at this, and I see a dress for a fiesta, for a show, for whatever. But do people wear it every day?
4: This dress is the best dress for a dancer.
0: Apparently, every woman in Seville has at least one flamenco dress. It's part of the identity living here.
5: Some women, 4 or 5 dresses, other only one.
1: Have you worn one of these things to see just what it's like?
4: Sí, he probado.
1: Okay, so it goes...
6: Right foot in the back, left foot in the front. We tap, tap, and tap.
1: Oh,
6: and then again with the right.
0: Flamenco dresses, Spanish music. I guess it's time for dancing.
6: We will do that 5 times.
1: 5 times?
6: 5 times. And then we go back and step.
1: Stamp.
6: And one, two, three, four.
0: This is not flamenco that Milena is showing me. This is Seville's dance. It's called the Sevillanas.
6: Sevillanas is about enjoying oneself. It's a folkloric popular dance, right? So it's more accessible to all kinds of people.
1: Right, so unlike flamenco, where everyone seems to look like they're in pain, this is not quite so dramatic.
6: And it's something that's done in parties and fairs, right? So there's the party element of it and the having fun.
0: Once again, what could possibly go wrong?
6: Right foot in the front, we tap.
1: I seem to be drifting.
6: Forward, tap.
1: Back.
6: Tap, tap. Perfect. Back.
1: Ooh.
6: Forward.
1: Sorry, I've ended up in a shrubbery.
6: No worries.
0: It's time to put all of this together.
6: We wait, we wait, we wait, we wait, and we go. 1, 2, 3, 4,
0: the setting,
6: 5, and...
0: gorgeous. My instructor, charming and impeccable. My steps, well, not bad. With two left feet, it's an achievement I'm still standing.
6: Switch places, and then right, 2, 3, 4, 5.
0: Perfect. Because remember, it's all about discovering those moments of joy.

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1: It never fails when I'm traveling. It's that moment when I crave something sweet.
2: I'm not sure what that is, but I'm going to have one of them anyway. They're cute.
1: Here, there's a special treat I've been wanting to try. Here in Seville, there are numerous convents, and one of the ways that the nuns raise money is by selling confectionery, cakes, biscuits and the like. But there's a difference. There is a very quaint way the transaction takes place. The nuns here are cloistered, so the sweets are sold using a turnstile in the wall of the convent.
3: The system is known as il turno, turning, on the other side of the nuns. But let's see what we're going to buy.
1: This particular convent is known for yemas, a confection made with egg yolks and sugar.
3: James, what do you know about any of this?
4: I don't know anything.
3: Right.
4: This is all very new to me.
3: Okay. But I don't know how to tell them what I want. Well, we'll find out. Hello?
1: The nuns would be proud of my patience.
3: Hello?
5: Hello.
3: Hello. Can I... 6 yemas and 10... Oh, sorry, and 12 madalenas. Change? How can I say keep the change? I pay 20 euros.
6: Oh, cheers.
7: That's fascinating.
1: Don't come here in a hurry.
4: What did you order? Because they're going to cook it.
3: Oh, here we go. Gracias. Give it a tip.
7: I feel like I'm taking part in a religious ceremony of some sort.
3: But I'm going to sit here, since it doesn't say I can't.
4: There we go.
3: Oh, interesting. This is not what I was expecting. I thought it would... But should we try it anyway?
4: It is very, very sweet.
3: Mmm, it's a nice corn muffin.
4: Mmm.
3: You know, it's a cup of tea.
8: Unexpected little surprise, Richard.
3: It's absolutely, and I've no idea what it's all about.
1: In Seville, they enjoy late evenings, but we've quite literally walked into a night procession in the streets.
3: Wait, look at this thing. I've never got this down the street.
9: Are you asking AI?
1: AI, come on, Gemini, a perfect chance to prove what you can do.
3: Okay, so we've come across this procession here in Seville.
1: I've sent some photos to Gemini.
3: You've walked straight into a Seville Cofradía, Brotherhood procession.
1: Interesting, a good start. But as with all AI, it's about the prompts.
3: Young people carrying staffs, a lot of teenagers and young adults. This is very likely a Cofradía Juventud.
1: Now we're getting somewhere. It's using details to give me more.
3: You stumbled into Seville's annual January Youth Brotherhood procession honoring San Francisco de Sales.
1: This is exactly what I was after. Facts with context that are enhancing my visit. You remember at the beginning, Gemini gave me a mission to look for the hidden city motto around Seville, No Eight Dough. But what does it mean?
3: The eighth symbol in the middle, a part of this rebus, it's meant to be the wool and the yarn.
1: A rebus. It's a puzzle of symbols and letters that make up a phrase. In No Eight Dough, the eight represents the skein of wool. Pronounce Madeja. Put it together and say it fast, and it sounds like No me ha dejado. She has not abandoned me.
2: It's the motto of Seville, and it goes back to Alfonso X, when the people of Seville were the only ones who stayed with him against the rebellion by his son, No Me O Dejado. And it's just stamped on anything they can. Whether I call it Seville or Sevilla, it doesn't really matter. The city's motto's true, No Mejor Dejado. Seville never abandons you. And you'll want to come here and enjoy all of this, especially these outstanding oranges for yourself. After all, outstanding Seville, part of our world of wonder.

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1: Welcome to Marketplace Africa. We cover the biggest economic trends impacting the continent. I'm Zane Asher. When it comes to the aquaculture industry in Uganda, domestic demand and international exports have largely driven growth these past few years. We take a look at how the sector is scaling to meet the need. Take a look.
2: Nile perch, catfish, tilapia. It's what fish farmers in Uganda are looking to bring to dinner plates around the world.
3: I think the aquaculture in Uganda is going to change big time.
2: Home to Lake Victoria, the largest freshwater lake in Africa, Uganda has traditionally relied on catching wild fish or subsistence pond farming. But as domestic and export demand climbs and wild fish populations decline, the sector is seeing a burst of growth in aquaculture. For former hotelier Esther Ampomaza, aquaculture became an unlikely calling during the pandemic.
3: I have two hotels and I was stuck with very many workers. I didn't want to send those workers home. So I brought the staff that were in the other hotel, brought them here, and that's how the fish farming started.
2: Today, fish from her company, Masheda Foods, is found in Uganda, the Democratic Republic of Congo, and the United Kingdom.
3: We have over 80 ponds. We have about 65 ponds stocked. And each pond, we stock about 15,000 fish. And we have, in the hatchery, we produce between 1 million to 2 million fingerlings every month.
2: While the value of the country's raw fish exports continues to grow, jumping from $155 million in 2024 to more than $216 million in 2025, according to Uganda's Ministry of Agriculture, Animal Industry and Fisheries, companies like Masheda Foods say there's even more room to grow with value addition.
3: We are doing 50,000 kilos per shift a day, and we do two shifts in a day. We have worked with the food scientists. They have taken our foods in their laboratories, and they have given us that at least this smoked fish, the way you smoke it, it can take 6 months.
2: According to Uganda's Intergovernmental Authority on Development, 99% of the aquaculture's industry output now comes from cage farms across Lake Victoria. One of the major players, Yalelo, began in 2019. Like Uganda's aquaculture sector, the company has expanded rapidly.
4: We started with about 8 ponds. Now we have almost 30 ponds. And for cages, we, of course, in 2019, we had about 2. Now we're having almost 75.
2: With the population of Uganda expected to rise to nearly 85 million by 2050, finding effective ways to scale is imperative to match that growth. Experts like Dr. Papias Diaz Tibihika Mugarura say a key challenge lies in producing fish feed.
5: We have many aquatic resources. We have the opportunity to grow the crops that can turn into fish feeds. But currently, we are actually importing more than we produce, because we have not efficiently utilized all our resources that we have in the country.
2: That's where Jonathan says tech comes into play.
4: Being the biggest fish farm in Uganda, producing more than 10,000 tons a year, we can't really do our way without IT, digital technology and data. So we focus on being a data-driven business. We employ a lot of software to automate, to model, and be able to optimize all across the operations.
2: The integration and acceptance of tech in the sector is bolstered by the work done in places like the Government Associated Aquaculture Research and Development Center.
5: The training hub was in various aquaculture technologies. There are a number of people who come here training in fish breeding. There are a number of people who come here interested in fish feed technologies.
2: The pathway to aquaculture is also being nurtured at universities throughout Uganda.
4: We have a lot of experts, people who had a lot of experience in doing aquaculture at a large scale. So it was an all-round experience that was going to prepare us as Ugandans to be able to be where I am, like right now, where you have a farm that is majority Ugandan-led. It's a Ugandan proper-led business.
2: For those across the aquaculture industry here, the hope is that the ripple effects of integrating technology are beneficial and long-lasting.
3: I want to see Masheda Foods having about 100 different products from this catfish in all the stores, locally and internationally.
4: Generally, the culture has really, really picked up, and fish is now really on the menu.
1: All right, coming up next, how one company is looking to connect the African continent one financial transaction at a time.
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0: Welcome back. When it comes to moving money across borders in Africa, so many companies face a whole host of challenges. And that is what the Pan-African Payment and Settlement Systems hopes to resolve.
1: Give me an overview of the Pan-African Payment and Settlement System. How much impact has it had on cross-border trade?
2: PAPS is a payment infrastructure that is designed to help accelerate trade on the African continent. It allows businesses, corporates, and individuals to be able to make payment from one country to the other, originating in one local currency and terminating in the other local currency. If you look at some of the most expensive corridors in the globe, actually you have them mostly in Africa. So the question is, how come the poorest pays the most, you know, for payments? So we've reduced that cost by as much as 95%. Then you talk about speed. Before this time, every payment out of one African market to the next African market had to travel halfway around the world before coming back on the continent. And that had a very significant impact for time and delays, and also in terms of also the cost. So what we've done is, we've been able to reduce the time for processing those payments by over 98%. So now every payment originates and completes within 120 seconds. In terms of the spread and the reach, we now have our services available in 20 countries across Africa. We also have 170 commercial banks who are already connected to us. We have 16 switches across Africa. And now we're also now looking at international or global partners who have requested to connect into the payment system. We launched in 2022. So we're about to hit our 4-year mark. So now we have 20. We have commitments from the Francophone West African and Francophone Central African countries. So hopefully within the next few months, we will be looking at least 34 countries.
1: Let's talk about the reason you're here at the Afri-Caribbean Investment Summit. The rollout into the Caribbean, what's that looking like?
2: It's been very incredible journey with the CARICOM. So essentially what we're doing is we're building an equivalent of PAPS, which will connect all the Caribbean countries, and that is phase one. The second phase will now be when we actually connect that payment system that we have built to PAPS, and that's where you see the magic. So suddenly payments into the Caribbeans will be as seamless, okay, and it will boost trade. And I always say this, everything that you talk about around trade is also about payments, because payments power our lives. Payment systems are essentially tied to the prosperity of nations. And today, we are saying to ourselves, we want a payment system that is built for Africa, controlled by Africa, okay, and that will drive Africa's prosperity.
1: What are you foreseeing for PAPS in the future, at least for Africa, in the next 5 years?
2: We believe that the impact of PAPS in the next 3 to 5 years is that you'll see a significant growth in intra-Africa trade, upwards of 10-15%. We see the value also for the SMEs. For the small businesses who actually power Africa, they will begin to now see the rest of Africa as their markets. They will begin to now look at, how do I open up those goods that are produced across the continent, even for tech providers? Because what we've done is we've built an ecosystem that consists of central banks, commercial banks, switches, and so on and so forth. And what you would see is those tech companies will begin to see much more multiples, because suddenly they are no longer just addressing their local market, but they're addressing the entire continent.
0: All right, that does it for us here on Marketplace Africa. Remember, you keep up with us on social media and online as well. I'm Zain Asher. I'll see you next time in the Marketplace.

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1: Summer. 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
2: Viva Tech! And this year, the summit turns 10.
1: And it comes as the race for AI domination goes into overdrive.
3: Prometheus is building a set of tools that's designed to empower engineers to really invent and build much, much faster.
1: We speak to the French scale-up Mistral about harnessing AI for real-world applications.
4: A lot of great companies today are really thinking about the future, and in physical AI, it's getting really the AI world to move to the next level.
1: And moving from the screen into the real world, I develop an emotional connection with an AI-powered robot.
2: Aww! I'm in sync with a robot! I'm Anna Stewart at Vivatech in Paris, and this is Marketplace Europe.
1: The 10th edition of Vivatech kicked off in typical Parisian style on the Champs-Élysées. And over the last decade, one technology has overtaken all others to become the center of the global economy: artificial intelligence. Wall Street is now putting a number on the AI building boom. Goldman Sachs says annual spending could more than double from about $765 billion this year to $1.6 trillion by 2031. In this scenario, the world will spend around $7.6 trillion on AI infrastructure between now and then. That's on chips, data centers, and the power to run them. And speaking of trillions, Elon Musk's SpaceX, now deeply linked to AI infrastructure, went public in June in the biggest IPO in history. OpenAI, the company behind ChatGPT, has already filed for a public listing, with reports valuing it as much as $1 trillion. Its rival Anthropic isn't far behind. Fresh funding has already pushed its valuation to nearly a trillion as well. Yet despite the investment, most companies are still struggling to turn AI into real-world impact.
2: So, after 10 years of breakthroughs, what's new this year? Let's find out. This is cool. This doesn't really look like me, does it? I'm in a manufacturing line for Pringles. I think I am the Pringle. Oh my goodness. Grass spectrum cyclorotors. Is this a flying car? This is a flying car. This is the real world chitty chitty bang bang, ready for the modern era.
1: Vivatech's exhibition halls were filled with all kinds of curiosities and advancements. But it was on the main stage where Jeff Bezos, one of the world's richest men, came to tout his new AI company, Prometheus.
3: Prometheus is building a set of tools that's designed to empower engineers to really invent and build much, much faster.
1: He says it's something that could help design and even build the next generation of rockets for his space company Blue Origin.
3: When you go to actually design real physical objects, it's very complicated. And so we're building a model that is very good at doing engineering. And then that model becomes the basis of a series of tools that will make it easier for people to dramatically accelerate that build dream.
1: AI for engineering and enterprise is something that French AI firm Mistral is also targeting with its Frontier AI.
4: A lot of great companies today are really thinking about the future, and in physical AI, it's getting really the AI world to move to the next level. Anything that has to do with industrial engineering is very exciting. In industrial engineering, you have a goodness in your data, companies that have gathered data for the last decades. And now you can really inject that knowledge, those designs, those drawings into models to really perfect your R&D and your product process.
1: Manufacturing giants like Airbus have announced it's partnering with Mistral.
2: And this is using AI to automate the landing.
5: Exactly, to provide accurate positioning.
1: As well as semiconductor firm ASML and BMW. But Mistral is just one European firm among a competitive field dominated by US giants like Anthropic and OpenAI. It's something I discussed with Nigel Vaz from Publicis Sapient.
2: Are we moving to a situation where we need to have more homegrown companies within jurisdictions, you know, more AI companies in Europe, frankly?
6: I think you probably do and will see that move happen, but I think at the same time you have to recognize that the amount of investment for the companies that we've talked about as the dominant players in Silicon Valley,
2: we're looking at the trillions of dollars,
6: correct,
2: it's in the States.
6: Which can't be recouped

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0: Reuse is a delight.
1: The 10th edition of VivaTech in Paris was once again dominated by AI. But it was the robots that caught everybody's attention.
2: I mean, is this useful for the world? I don't know, but I'm loving it. Dancing robots is like the thing of VivaTech this year. Can't move for a dancing robot. You coming for me, robot man?
1: Just make sure you don't get too close.
2: I like robots, I do not like this one.
1: Now, over the years, I've met the world's most advanced robots, and I've tried out some cutting-edge brain-computer interface, or BCI tech, but never something that combined the two.
3: Are you ready?
2: I am ready.
3: To do this?
2: I'm ready to control a robot with the power of my...
3: You will send an information to the robot, but to do so, we need to calibrate your brain.
2: Okay.
1: French firm Human Augmented Brain Systems, or HABS for short, says it's developing technology capable of understanding human emotions and cognitive reactions in real time.
3: We are showing a way of human-robot interaction where the human is in the center of this interaction. So what we suggest is a human have to pick a card and have to think deeper about this card and byte out, send this information to the robots, only by thinking. And how is possible? Thanks to our neurocognitive AI, is able to measure and to decrypt brain signals into data, which is used by the robot. Okay, so the robot is connected, and now pick one card. So now it's connected. Pick one card and take it, only one. Okay.
2: I kind of know the one I want, I hope I get it.
3: Okay, so take it here, and think about this, a lot. Close your eyes. 10 seconds again. Look at the robot. Open your eyes. The robot is doing a sign and is guiding you to take a card. Wait. Show the card to the camera. Show your card to the camera. And go pick this card over there. Go pick it.
2: Okay. Moment of truth.
4: Can you give me this card?
2: Aww. I'm in sync with a robot. That's amazing.
1: HABS has teamed up with Innovate Group, a partner of Chinese firm Unitree Robotics.
2: How do you transmit an emotion to a robot?
5: This is the core of this collaboration with HABS, to use their technology, their sensor, to be able to transmit this emotion, and how software solution from Innovate is to capture this information and to transform in reaction of a robot.
2: I mean, taken to its extreme, do you think one day you could direct a robot to move however you want, just based on your thoughts?
5: Why we are doing that is because in the future we think that in the next 10 years these humanoid robots will be at your home. In a professional environment also, we can use this type of

0: technology to command the robot without the need of speak to the robot or to send some control directly, but we can control the robot by the brain.
1: I mean, it sounds like quite a dystopian future to me. Does this sound good to you?
0: Yes, I think, you know, if the robot can feel what we feel, we will be more comfortable with them.
1: I'm a little terrified. I'm nervous that the robot's going to learn how to get angry and it's going to be the end of the human race. Emotions are really the thing that is missing from artificial intelligence.
2: Yes. So AI can better understand emotion when it's trained, but also AI can answer to the human interaction based on the emotion it felt. So as we it provide like a more hyper-personalized and customized answer, adapting to the profile on this. And I think that this is what is lacking today in all the LLM, all the AI, to get access to this better understanding of the cognitive data.
1: Thank you for watching, but that is all we have time for. You can find more online from us at cnn.com/MPE. And now, goodbye.

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1: Hello, I'm Brian Abel, live in Atlanta. Welcome to CNN Newsroom. Here's what's ahead. A deadly vehicle ramming at one of Europe's biggest pride parades. Now an urgent hunt is on for those responsible. Plus, the war between the U.S. and Iran is widening to a new front as Houthi rebels launch new attacks and threaten global shipping. And firefighting crews racing against the clock in Spain and France as deadly wildfires rapidly spread. We go live to France.
2: Live from Atlanta, this is CNN Newsroom with Brian Abel.
1: German police say they are searching for a suspect with ties to Islamist extremists after a van plowed into a crowd at Berlin's LGBTQ pride celebrations. First responders confirming that one person's been killed, 16 others injured. A driver of the van reportedly ran away after the vehicle hit a tree at Berlin's popular Tiergarten Park. And police say they have identified a suspect, but no one has been arrested and a manhunt is underway.
3: According to the investigators' initial findings, we have already identified a suspected perpetrator. Measures are being taken against this suspect, who has not yet been arrested. However, this suspect is known to the police. He is known to the police as a member of the Islamic milieu here in Berlin, and our search for this individual is proceeding at full speed.
1: The area was immediately evacuated and pride celebrations across the German capital canceled.
4: At first, we couldn't make out what the screams were because of the party, the music, and the atmosphere. And we only realized later exactly what was going on when the police cleared the park with machine guns and asked us to go home.
1: The incident came just hours after hundreds of thousands of people jammed Berlin streets for one of Europe's largest and longest-running LGBTQ celebrations. Berlin's mayor says his city will not be intimidated.
5: I can only say that Berlin, as a city of freedom and diversity, will continue to stand strong and make its position clear. We will not allow anyone to take away our way of life or the way we live together.
1: CNN's Fred Pleitgen has more from the scene in Berlin.
6: This is as close as we're going to get to the scene of that ramming that took place in the German capital, Berlin. Now, the authorities are saying that all of this happened at shortly before 10 p.m. in the evening on Saturday night on the sidelines of a pride event that happened here in the German capital, which is a big event here in the German capital, Berlin. If we get a little closer, if we pan over there, we can see just how big the response has been on the part of the authorities. There's dozens of ambulances here, police vehicles, also forensic vehicles as well. If we pan a little bit to the right, you can see that there's a big tent over there. We have seen some people come out of that wrapped in tinfoil blankets. It's unclear whether or not they might have been some of the people who were injured in that ramming. The authorities are saying that well over a dozen people were injured, some of them with life-threatening injuries. And as of right now, at least one person has been confirmed to have been killed. Now, the authorities are saying that there is a big manhunt that's going on right now for the people who were driving a white van that plowed into a crowd on the sidelines of that event. It later apparently hit a tree and came to a standstill, but again, wounding and injuring a lot of people on the way. One of the things that we've been observing here over the past couple of days in Berlin is that the authorities have been taking great precaution to set up barricades to prevent exactly something like this from happening. This is obviously a massive event that took place in the German capital with hundreds of thousands of people attending. Fred Pleitgen, CNN, Berlin.
1: And now to concerns of the Iran war widening with a new front emerging in the Red Sea. Video showing smoke rising near an oil facility in Saudi Arabia, which the Houthis claim to have hit on Saturday. The Iranian-backed rebel group in Yemen says it carried out two military operations using dozens of missiles and drones. And it comes a day after Saudi Arabia launched strikes in retaliation for Houthi attacks on commercial ships.
7: We reaffirm that the maritime blockade imposed on the Saudi enemy remains in force in response to its aggression and unjust blockade, which has continued for 12 years. We will not hesitate to expand our military movements and escalate our actions in the coming hours and days, in line with our policy of blockade for blockade and escalation for escalation.
1: The U.S. military is enforcing its blockade of Iranian ports. It says U.S. forces boarded a tanker on the Arabian Sea Saturday to verify it was in compliance before allowing it to continue its journey. Since reimposing the blockade earlier this month, the U.S. military has redirected 12 commercial ships and disabled two others that didn't comply with the blockade. For more, let's bring in Nega Anga. She is a visiting fellow at King's College London and former senior advisor at the U.S. State Department and National Security Council under the Biden administration. Nega, thank you so much for your time. Let's start with the Houthis ramping up aggression. And you heard the translation of the spokesperson there, threatening a blockade of another waterway. What do you make of this escalation for escalation declaration?
8: Right. Well, hello. Thanks for having me. Look, I think where we are right now, the paradox is that the central front between the U.S. and the Iranians and the Strait of Hormuz is sort of cooling right now. The conflict is spreading geographically. So when we think about this, the Houthis are essentially trying to do at Bab al-Mandab what the Iranians did in the Strait of Hormuz. So they're essentially turning this geography into some sort of political and economic leverage. And so they're threatening Saudi tankers, their energy infrastructures. They're also showing that any regional security arrangement needs to account for the Houthis as well. So they're essentially, you know, in many ways aligned with Iran. They benefit from Iranian support, but they do have their own, you know, leadership, their own domestic ambitions, their own appetite for risk. And so this is actually a very concerning sort of shift in where we are in the conflict in the Middle East, because again, there's only so much that the Iranians can also control Houthi action. And so this could escalate quite quickly.
1: Nega, let's turn to Iran itself. And we find ourselves on air without a bombing strike campaign carried out by the U.S. today on Iran. A pause after more than 2 weeks. We also now have, according to a U.S. official and a source familiar with the matter, reporting that Vice President J.D. Vance and General Dan Kane both raised to President Trump concerns about escalating the war, including concerns about the U.S. munitions stockpile. Now, we do want to be clear that it's unclear if the munitions concern was a deciding factor in operations being on hold. But is that too large of a leap to think it may have been?
8: It could be a possibility, but again, you know, there's a lot of rhetoric that is being passed around. It could be in reaction to Congress's actions. It could be in reaction to, you know, trying to deliver some sort of indirect messages to the Iranians or others. But, you know, what I could essentially say right now, it looks like Washington is just trying to cool the temperature, trying to enforce some form of de-escalation. I think they truly are testing as well reciprocity. They want to see if the pause in these strikes also mean that Tehran will also exercise some form of restraint. So I don't know necessarily if how much weight we can put behind it. You know, it is quite plausible. But at the same time, I think, you know, again, everyone is trying to find these diplomatic off-ramps. And this could be one of those scenarios.
1: And you really highlighted there just how complicated this all is with so many different factors playing into it. I do know that this is not the first time that there's been concerns of munition stockpile being low for the United States military. Can you help us understand, for those without a military background, what that truly means and what does that look like? What are the potential implications outside of Iran if the stockpile's low?
8: That's a great question. Again, we have to keep in mind, you know, the president of the United States, the Trump administration right now has to focus on the U.S.'s national security. So when we look at our national security, it's global. So the concerns are, you know, if we are expending all of our resources in a region, what does that mean if for whatever reason, U.S., whether it's U.S. territories, U.S. friends and allies, are attacked in another part of the world. Again, you know, there are so many different central commands globally around the world. Again, there are concerns that the United States needs to have enough resources and assets if something were to occur near and close to the homeland or in the Pacific, and they need to be prepared for all scenarios.
1: All right. Nega Anga, really appreciate your expertise. Thank you for joining us.
8: Thanks for having me.
1: Ukraine's president says Russia is preparing an expanded mobilization of troops to fight in Ukraine this fall. Volodymyr Zelensky says 30,000 troops will come from North Korea. And he says Moscow is preparing to receive several North Korean ballistic missile launchers, too.
9: This is a threat not only to Ukraine. Russia is helping North Korea learn how to wage war, improve its weapons, and gain real combat experience in using them. All of this poses a threat to every country in Asia that lies within range of North Korean missiles.
1: Moscow is accusing Ukraine of an attack that killed 12 people, including 4 children, at a holiday camp in Russian-occupied southeastern Ukraine. Kyiv has not responded to those accusations, but says it did hit Russian oil facilities as well as a ship carrying military goods from Iran to Russia. Raging wildfires in Spain have now caused at least one death. An elderly man died after being trapped in his car due to a smaller fire near Valencia. Firefighters are working to prevent 2 fires from merging near Madrid, and a 3rd blaze in Avila province is close to joining them as strong winds drive the flames. Spain declaring a national emergency as searing heat causes parched conditions, and officials say 4 more water dumping aircraft are being deployed as part of the European Union's response to the massive wildfires. Health officials are warning residents to avoid outdoor activity because of the heavy smoke. Thousands of people have been forced to evacuate in at least 10 towns in central Spain.
10: I saw clouds of smoke rising into the sky. That's when I realized something was happening. I think we all panicked. Then we received the message telling us to get ready, take whatever valuables we could, whatever was most important. I took my cat and we left.
1: A community leader in Madrid says the situation could get much worse in the coming hours. The prime minister says it's critical to quickly gain the upper hand. And the situation is also dire in nearby France. Fast-moving wildfires prompting new evacuation orders in the country's southwest. Residents of at least 5 towns are being told to evacuate towards the city of Bordeaux. So far, nearly 200,000 people from the Gironde and Landes regions have been forced to flee. Many among them are elderly and families with children who are waiting for updates in shelters.
11: Evacuating 200,000 people, it's never been seen in France. Never. Not since the war have we seen anything like this. Even the worst disasters that have happened, this has never occurred.
1: Hundreds of firefighters and military personnel have been deployed as 30 wildfires burn in the country. About 2.5 million filtering masks are being distributed, and thousands of camp beds have been delivered to shelters. France's prime minister warning that shifting weather conditions could further complicate efforts to control the flames. This devastation leading the final stage of Sunday's Tour de France to be shortened after security forces were redeployed to battle the wildfires. Joining us now is Susie Bernard-Menigaux, a correspondent for BFM TV. Susie, a pretty frightening situation playing out for so many, from those evacuating to those trying to contain these fires. What more can you tell us about the impacts of these wildfires from where you are?
12: Yeah, it's really a huge fire we are living here in France. I'm standing here in a area that have been burned yesterday, and you can see there were also a lot of smoke. We can smell the smoke. It's really a huge fire that is standing by here in Gironde for several days, and the firefighters are doing what they can to struggle against this fire. There are a lot of thousands of firefighters that helped with also planes. Yesterday, the Prime Minister, Sébastien Lecornu, used a military plane to help to support the firefighters. It's the first time he's doing that in France. The fire is really huge, and a lot of things are done to control it, but it seems to be out of control. And also, people are evacuated yesterday. More than 50,000 people have been evacuated because of the smoke, because the fire is getting closer to the city of Bordeaux. It's nearly coming in Bordeaux. We can see the smoke really far away, more than 30 kilometers far away. We can see the smoke. It's really huge. We are leaving one of the most important fire in France. The most huge fire for the 50 last years in France is coming here, and we don't know when it will stop.
1: And Susie, we've been showing some pretty incredible images here on our screens right now. So many people being forced to evacuate. What are any of those individuals that are having to go to shelters telling you about this situation, about having to leave their home?
12: They're just desperate, and they're really worried because they don't know when they will be able to come home. They don't know if they will come home because so many people have also their houses destroyed by the fire. I met a guy yesterday. His house was completely burned, and he don't know when he will stand. We don't know how it will be for him. So he was telling me he was staying with his parents, but it's really difficult for them because maybe when they come back, they will have nothing left.
1: Susie Bernhard-Menegas, thank you very much. Appreciate your reporting. And the 12th typhoon of the year made landfall early Sunday morning in China's Guangdong province. Typhoon Noel is bringing strong winds and heavy rain as it moves to the northwest. This is one of the most powerful typhoons to make landfall in the area in the past 10 years. It is expected to gradually weaken as it moves inland, but meteorologists warn the storm carries a dangerous combination of strong wind, torrential rain, and massive waves. That increases the risk of severe disasters, including flash flooding, mudslides, and landslides. And international rescue is still ahead. Six beluga whales journey from a closed Canadian park to their new homes.
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1: Healthcare workers at an Ebola treatment center in the Democratic Republic of Congo stage a protest Saturday. They're asking for 2 months of salaries that have gone unpaid. Workers warn they can no longer respond to the outbreak without support from the government. Protesters say they've still been treating patients, but the Ebola outbreak has continued to spread. Nearly 3,000 cases and more than 1,300 deaths have been confirmed. And six beluga whales are settling into their new homes after being moved from Canada to aquariums in the U.S. The mammals were the first group from a pod of 30 belugas at Marineland of Canada that are being relocated. Once the park went out of business, officials feared they'd need to euthanize the belugas because they couldn't care for them. CNN's Allison Chinchar has more on their journey.
2: An international rescue of beluga whales is underway. In 2024, Canada's Marineland in Niagara Falls shut down, leaving nearly 30 belugas in limbo. The former aquarium and amusement park housed the whales for 2 years, but the lack of finances forced the closed park to look for other options, including possibly euthanasia. After a lengthy process to get permits approved, the Canadian government is allowing the whales to be transferred to aquariums in the U.S. and Spain. This week, six of the whales were lifted out of their tanks using cranes on their way to their new home abroad.
3: I'm a little sad to see some of the families being split up, but it's still light years better than staying at a decaying park.
2: The move is complex, using trucks and a plane to get them to their new tanks. Four of their whales arrived to Chicago's Shedd Aquarium, and the other two were relocated to SeaWorld San Antonio this week. The receiving aquariums say they are closely monitoring the belugas. Amid controversial treatment of captive whales over the years, eyes are on how the new marine parks will treat their newcomers.
4: I would love to hear a commitment to not breeding these animals or using them for entertainment-style performances. We really want to see this as the last generation of whales to suffer in captivity.
2: As for the rest of the whales still at Marineland, they are expected to leave for their various homes in the U.S. and Spain in the coming weeks. The Georgia Aquarium, SeaWorld San Diego, and Oceanographic Valencia are all on that list. Allison Chinchar, CNN.
1: At this weekend's Comic-Con in San Diego, it's not just superheroes stealing the spotlight. Thousands of cosplayers are suiting up to bring their favorite characters to life. But the summer heat can turn costumes into catastrophe. And that is where Cosplay Rescue Man comes in. He's dressed as Felix from Wreck-It Ralph and carries an arsenal of tools.
5: Super glue, duct tape, safety pins, bobby pins, hairspray, hair ties, duct tape, soldering iron, a hot glue gun. I know I'm missing quite a few things because my pack is about 15 pounds.
1: He's proven that not all heroes wear capes. Sometimes they carry tool kits. Also, a big moment at Comic-Con, Ryan Gosling joining the Marvel Universe as Ghost Rider. It was a bull run, Florida style. Look at this. Bearded Ernest Hemingway lookalikes, dressed in crisp white outfits and red berets, took over Key West Saturday, rolling wooden bowls through the streets. It's a playful nod to Spain's running of the bulls and also the author's love of Spanish culture. The quirky tradition, now in its 45th year, it's part of Key West's Hemingway Days, a celebration of one of its most famous residents and patrons. Well, after gaining millions of fans during his standout World Cup performance, Cape Verde goalkeeper Vazinha has signed with one of South America's biggest football clubs. Chilean club Colo-Colo say the 40-year-old will travel to Santiago for routine medical checks before an official presentation at their stadium. The club president said Vazinha's performance showed he deserves the opportunity. Vazinha made thrilling saves in three straight group stage matches, holding opponents, including World Cup winner Spain, to scoreless draws. Impressive, and congratulations to him. I'm Brian Abel in Atlanta. Thank you for joining us. I'll have your top stories in 30 minutes. World Sport is next.
0: This missile struck right here. I have seen one war, and here we go again, says this woman. Mr. President, how do you assess the meaning of as long as it takes from your Ukrainian perspective? We were ready to fight to the last to perform our work, but they don't allow us, cries Tamina. Afghan women are afraid that this is the beginning of your efforts to erase them from the workspace.
6: This place is all about freedom, and Ukraine will continue to fight for its own freedom and for the freedom of all nations across the world.
7: We're here at the ICC. You are applying for arrest warrants for top military and political leadership. You said recently, if we keep having these terrible differences, we will destroy each other. We have to find a way to live together.
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1: Hi there and welcome to CNN World Sport. We do begin with the very latest from cycling's toughest challenge, the Tour de France, where we can tell you that Sunday's final stage of the sport's most famous race has been shortened. This because of the efforts deployed in tackling the wildfires currently ongoing in southwestern France. Stage 21 is being shortened by 44 kilometers to reduce the pressure on the emergency services over there. Meantime, Saturday's dramatic stage 20, seeing the Ecuadorian Richard Carapaz sealing the win on the famed Abdouez, but not without a whole heap of incidents. The American cyclist Sepp Kuss was leading very late on, but crashed twice, and that was enough to deny him victory. He will certainly be counting his blessings, though, as he almost fell off a mountainside cliff at one point. He has the protective netting there to thank for saving him. When it comes to the overall title, though, nobody is stopping the unstoppable. The Slovenian star Tadej Pogacar, who is in total control and all set to make it a record-equalling fifth Tour de France title and a third straight overall. And that is a remarkable achievement. Joined now from France by the cycling expert Andy McGrath, who regularly covers the men and the women's Tour de France for Velo. Andy, also the author of the book, Tadej Pogacar, Unstoppable. Andy, thanks so much for joining us. It's great to have you on. Let's start with an eventful day, to say the least, for Sepp Kuss, who missed out on a stage victory on Saturday, but it could have been so much worse. What happened out there to him?
2: Hi there. So Sepp, the Coloradan, went on a big 80-mile breakaway over several 7,000-foot Alps. This was the penultimate hardest stage of this year's Tour de France, and he really flew. Unfortunately, 8 miles from the finish on a downhill, when it looked like he was going to win, he crashed coming out of a tunnel fairly minorly, and he was still in the lead after that. But a few miles later, he crashed a second time, slightly more heavily, kind of along the parapet and nearly going over the edge of the mountain. And his rival Carapaz overtook him, and by then he couldn't get up to speed. It was too late to catch him. But Sepp Kuss will be counting his blessings that, okay, he finished third, but it could have ended much worse. It was a very dramatic day on the race.
1: Yeah, and what has been reaction to that incident? Because it just looked really concerning to see. Has he been speaking about it, saying anything at all about it?
2: Yes, he talked to us media post-race, and I have to say he was extraordinarily gracious in defeat. He praised his rival Carapaz, saying that he deserved to win, that he'd been a better rider over the last few days. He reassured us and cycling fans by saying he's okay, just has a few scratches, which is nice to know. But it was disappointing. You know, he's one of the best riders in the sport, but his team captain had crashed out earlier in the race. So you can see that would have put a lot of disappointment to bed, but instead, this one will probably nag away at him for a few days, let alone weeks or months.
1: Yeah, I'm sure. Pogacar, just 27 years of age, is poised to secure a record-equalling fifth Tour de France. What for you makes him, that word that you use in the title of your book, unstoppable? What makes him so unstoppable?
2: Oh, he's a sporting phenom, you know, this combination of, you know, genetic and epigenetic variations that make him special, the right training, the right coaches at the right time. He happens to be on the richest team in the sport, UAE Team Emirates. You know, money goes a long way to, you know, paying him a good salary, but also buying the best teammates to help him. But as a versatile, flamboyant, spectacular cyclist who attacks where other riders can't, who surprises his rivals, he's unmatched, you know, so he might just be the best cyclist of all time, frankly.
1: Yeah, and that in itself is one big statement. Absolutely, that speaks volumes. Do you see anyone down the line challenging him at all? Can anyone stop this dominance?
2: Well, that's a great question. And there is someone who's come along this year, this 19-year-old. You know, you don't get teenagers doing the Tour de France. This kid, Paul Sechas, from France, who haven't won a tour for over 40 years, he's all but secured fourth place, which is an incredible ride. So the home fans are really dreaming. Sexsas is backing up his potential with every performance. He could be the man to topple Pogacar, who is the dominant king at the moment.
1: Yeah, phenomenal talent. Still just a teen, but wow. As you say, what a talent. We said off the top, the final stage of this year's Tour de France has been shortened because of the efforts deployed in tackling the wildfires there in France. Of course, our hearts very much go out to all those affected. What's Sunday's final stage going to look like as a result?
2: It's going to lose about 30 miles. It'll actually start on the Champs-Élysées, you know, the famous avenue in Paris where it normally finishes. So it'll just be even faster, even shorter, 2 hours going through Montmartre. It's going to be a spectacle. It's going to be beautiful. It shouldn't be raining like it was last year. It's just a shame this has happened, you know, but they're redeploying a portion of their security forces to fight fires two hours to the southwest. You know, what can you do? Pogacar just has to stay on his bike, not crash, not have a prohibitive puncture, and he's going to equal the records and win his fifth Tour de France.
1: All right. Well, Andy, thank you so much for joining us. We really do appreciate it there from Grenoble. Thanks for your time. All the best to you.
2: Thank you.
1: All right, much more to come. A whirlwind last few days for the newly crowned Open Golf champ, Mr. Ryan Fox, with the New Zealander's first ever major trophy now in the bag. He joins us next to reflect on it all after a quick break. So take it away, Ryan.
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1: Well, what a week it has been for the newly crowned Open Golf champ. One very proud New Zealander, Ryan Fox, the 39-year-old from Auckland, has been celebrating his first career golf major after draining a 12-footer for birdie at the 18th at Royal Birkdale last Sunday to win it, showing nerves of steel. His dad, Grant Fox, is a legendary New Zealand All Black rugby star, the winner of the first ever World Cup in 1987. Ryan's had his ups and downs, I will say, over the years. Once even coming close to quitting the sport altogether. That seems an awfully long time ago now, though. After his momentous career win, I caught up with Ryan, who joined me with one very special piece of silverware, the famed claret jug.
2: This is the real one, so I get to keep this for a year. I have a replica one, which I can see on the other side of our kitchen, which I get to keep for lifetime, which is pretty awesome. So, yeah, like, you can see the golfer on the front is apparently what you've got to present for all the photos and stuff like that. It's got all the names. I mean, the engraving on it is incredible. To have this trophy in my hands is unbelievable, to be honest. I'm not sure exactly what it means yet. I'm still trying to process it. It's pretty crazy, to be honest. And I can see my name just down here at the bottom for 2026 at Royal Birkdale. So I'm definitely not going to get sick of watching that. That's for sure.
1: I wonder, dare I say, what did you have a sip of and how good did it taste?
2: There was plenty of red wine that poured out of the claret jug on Sunday night. So it's all clean in there, I think, at the moment. It was a lot of fun. I had a lot of people around me that I'm close to, and it was great to share that moment with them. And that's pretty cool that I'm going to be able to get to share it with a lot of people going forward. And I can safely say there's probably going to be a bit more red wine drank out of it over the next year or so.
1: Oh, thank you so much. Listen, a birdie to win the Open. You had a birdie putt to win the Open. I wonder what goes surging through your mind, both as you're preparing to make that putt and as it now, that historic putt, as it actually drops, as you drain that putt.
2: I'm not sure how I hit that putt straight. Like, I was so nervous just trying to focus on hitting it somewhere near the hole. It did dawn on me before the putt that this was a putt to win the Open. And I had to kind of collect myself in that moment and just try to focus on what I could control, which was hitting the ball at that point and trying to hit it good speed. And I took a couple of deep breaths before I hit the putt and just got up there, did my routine, even though it was pretty quick. And then to see the ball have a chance of going in like 3 or 4 foot out, and then to see it catch that left side and go in, I mean, it's, words can't describe what it feels like in that moment. Like, I let everything out. The reaction to hear it go in is the most incredible thing I've ever heard. The crowd was unbelievable. And I can't say that enough. Like, the whole support coming down those last few holes, I felt like the English crowd really got behind me. It was just incredible to feel all of that on that 18th hole. And then the rest of it's just a whirlwind, to be honest. I don't really know really what happened over the next few hours. And it's going to take quite a bit to process in general what went on that Sunday.
1: Just a massive roar win. But you mentioned the words pretty quick. You're not kidding. 22 seconds to line up and drain that winning putt for your first career major. You play so quickly. Let's be honest. Others in the game don't, by comparison. Tell us why that's so important to you, why it works for you.
2: I just think it fits me. Like, I tend to do everything quite quickly. Like, even going back to doing exams at school, like, I'd finish them really quickly. I either knew the answer or I didn't, and that was kind of it, really. I see a shot quickly. I tend to make a decision quickly. I'm kind of the opinion in golf too that side of it's not that difficult. To actually see a shot, to make a decision, isn't the hardest bit of the game. It's the execution that's the hard bit, and trying to get out of your own way and get out of your own head to do it. So that's just kind of how it works in my head. And I'm really proud of myself for keeping true to that, coming down the stretch, for for being me, for doing my routine, for whatever you want to call it. You know, some guys would call it too quick or whatever, but that's just me. That's my routine, and I stuck to it. And you know, obviously, I came out on the right side of it.
1: 39 years of age. This is golf's oldest major, the famed Claret Jug. I wonder, it means so much to you, as you've just been outlining, but also to the people of New Zealand as well. How so?
2: Look, I mean, we're a small country. I think we punch well above our weight in sport in general, and we're doing pretty well in golf at the moment, but it's going to be huge for golf in New Zealand. I've, you know, seen a little bit of media. I've done quite a bit of media back home already, and the reception has just been unbelievable, to be honest. I can't put that into words, what that feels like, and, you know, hearing, you know, people say that, you know, it's the best sporting moment in New Zealand. Like, I'm not sure I believe that. You know, it's obviously recency bias, but it's pretty incredible, I think, the impact it's had in New Zealand already, and I'm looking forward to taking this little thing behind me back home on a little bit of a tour when I get a chance, and share it with friends and family and, you know, golf clubs and various other things in New Zealand, because I think that'll be very, very special and something that I won't get tired of very quickly at all.
1: Well, thanks to Ryan there, and part two to come in the coming days. Now, the World Cup was a groundbreaking tournament on so many levels. We'll be hearing from the referee at the forefront of football history, what she's now saying about it all. World Sport returning in just a few moments. Stick around.
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1: Well, there really were so many landmark moments, weren't there, at the recent World Cup here in North America. One of them, without question, was Tori Penso becoming the first American woman to be a head referee at a men's World Cup match, a match right here in Atlanta that I actually attended, in fact, as South Africa played the Czech Republic. Now, to help celebrate the occasion, Penso had special gear like custom cleats with her daughter's names and a quote saying, "The game is ours," inscribed on them, as well as a custom blue whistle beyond the standard FIFA issue for her inaugural game. Penso, who you may recall actually took charge of the Women's World Cup final in Australia some 3 years ago now, spoke with our very own Amanda Davis, a wide-ranging conversation which took place in New York City the morning after last Sunday's final between Argentina and Spain.
2: When I reflect on what we've accomplished, I sit back and I realize just the impact that we've had, in living rooms across the globe, right? Research shows one in two girls leave sport because of body confidence issues. So to see a female strong, confident at the top of her game on the global stage sends such a message. And I hope that that image resonates with girls. And when they look back and they feel small or they feel inferior, they have someone that they can look at, and that image of a female at the world stage that they can lean on and feel confident and feel like they can champion anything.
3: A lot of people struggle with where the balance of celebrating that moment is, sure, and just wanting it to be part of the norm. How do you kind of sit with that?
2: Yeah, I kind of ebb and flow between both of those perspectives, because we need to celebrate. We need to celebrate the moment because it matters. At the same time, I look forward to the day when it's not a talking point, that we have officials on the field because they are capable, because they are there because they've earned the spot based on their performances, and it's not about what gender they are or where they're from. I'm proud that we're taking a moment to celebrate what we've accomplished, and I really look forward to the day that, you know, the tournament continues to expand. They're already talking about expanding it again. You know, as the tournament expands, it creates more opportunities for officials, for players, for teams, and I hope that maybe one day there's more women officials at this global stage. And it's not easy. It takes a lot of hard work, but we've opened the doors, we've kind of knocked them down at this point, and I look forward to what the future holds.
3: Because 170 officials, but only 3.5%. I mean, we know six doesn't sound like a big number, but for me, actually, 3.5% almost seems an even smaller number.
2: It feels like that in the room.
3: Does it?
2: Yeah, for sure. I mean, we are a small but mighty group. You know, we had Tatiana was on the final in the VAR support position. So, you know, we made it to the top of the tournament as well. But there are six of us, three from the United States. And that speaks a lot about football in the United States. It speaks a lot about women in the United States and how we've allowed them the opportunities to be able to succeed in spaces like football, like in the officials role. So I'm really proud of what we've done. Six feels mighty to me, mighty and strong and small. So I hope that number continues to grow. It must continue to grow, just like the game will grow. And I look forward to hopefully what we've done is inspire some girls to pick up a whistle.
3: How often do you feel you are treated differently by players because you're a woman?
2: I get that question a lot. And I'm not sure if I'm treated differently necessarily, as I think sometimes they don't know what to do when they see me. But at the end of the day, we earn their respect through our decision making, through our understanding of the game, when we allow the flow at the right moments. I think we earn their trust and their respect all the same as our counterparts. At the same time, to become a World Cup official, you have to be the best of the best. You know, no one is walking out on that field that hasn't had decades of experience doing this. So there's a bit of trust that I think the players have when we get to a World Cup, that this referee has worked really hard to get here in this moment, and we trust FIFA that this official can do this match. So as far as being treated differently, I do think sometimes they're not sure if they can

0: positive. And for me, what we're doing is bigger than sport. What we're doing is so significant. And when I see those little girls' eyes light up and they hit their mom and they say, look, look, she looks like me. I see those moments when I walk out in the field, and that's what fuels me. That's what energizes me. It's not the people who make the comments that I won't even give air to, you know? Those are gonna exist. And when, you know, you step out in the field and you represent something like we do, which is challenging the status quo, people feel threatened by that. And when they feel threatened, they act out and they speak out and they say things that maybe they wouldn't proudly say to your face, but they can behind a keyboard. And for that, I don't give it much space. I don't give it much time or energy. You want to have a conversation about it? I'm happy to. But as far as, you know, keyboard warriors, they don't move the needle for me, and it doesn't impact me.
1: Thanks to Tori there with Amanda. Had some big news to bring you around. One of the breakout stars of this year's FIFA World Cup, Cape Verde's outstanding goalie, Vozinha, has made his choice where the 40-year-old stopper is heading to play next. Stay with us.

0: backaches, and sore muscles absolutely free.
1: Hi there. Hope you're having a great weekend. And thanks again so much for joining us. I do want to get to a really breakout story from the recently concluded World Cup over here in North America. Remember the 40-year-old goalie from Cape Verde, Vizinha? He's been making headlines again. You'll recall in that match against Spain, he made seven saves in his team's goalless draw with the now world champions La Roja. It was an outstanding performance that immediately saw him attract global headlines, and it led to a lot of speculation as to where he might be headed to next. Well, now we know. On Saturday, we learnt Vizinha, who's currently a free agent, has reached an agreement, reportedly, to join the Chilean club side Colo-Colo. Vizinha, who was most recently with the Portuguese second-tier side Chaves, expected to travel to South America in the coming days to sign on the dotted line for his new team. That's a big move for the 40-year-old keeper, and we wish him well as his career continues there in South America. What a World Cup he had. Thank you so much for joining us. We really do appreciate it. For the team here in Atlanta, we'll see you next time. Take care, and as always, stay with CNN. It's bye for now.

0: and this is CNN.
1: Hello, I'm Brian Abel, live in Atlanta. Welcome to CNN Newsroom. Here's what's ahead. A deadly vehicle ramming at one of Europe's biggest pride parades. Now an urgent hunt is on for those responsible. And firefighting crews racing against the clock in Spain and France as deadly wildfires rapidly spread. We go live to France tonight. Plus, the war between the U.S. and Iran is widening to a new front as Houthi rebels launch new attacks and threaten global shipping.
2: Live from Atlanta, this is CNN Newsroom with Brian Abel.
1: German police say they are searching for a suspect with ties to Islamist extremists after a van plowed into a crowd at Berlin's LGBTQ pride celebrations. First responders confirm that one person's been killed, 16 others injured. The driver of the van reportedly ran away after the vehicle hit a tree at Berlin's popular Tiergarten Park. Police say they've identified a suspect, but no one has been arrested and a manhunt for that suspect is underway.
3: According to the investigators' initial findings, we've already identified a suspected perpetrator. Measures are being taken against this suspect, who has not yet been arrested. However, this suspect is known to the police. He is known to the police as a member of the Islamic milieu here in Berlin, and our search for this individual is proceeding at full speed.
1: The area was immediately evacuated. Pride celebrations across the German capital canceled.
4: At first, we couldn't make out what the screams were because of the party, the music, and the atmosphere. And we only realized later exactly what was going on when the police cleared the park with machine guns and asked us to go home.
1: The incident, it came just hours after hundreds of thousands of people jammed Berlin's streets for one of Europe's largest and longest running LGBTQ celebrations. Berlin's mayor says his city will not be intimidated.
5: I can only say that Berlin, as a city of freedom and diversity, will continue to stand strong and make its position clear. We will not allow anyone to take away our way of life or the way we live together.
1: CNN's Fred Pleitgen has more from the scene in Berlin.
6: This is as close as we're going to get to the scene of that ramming that took place in the German capital, Berlin. Now, the authorities are saying that all of this happened at shortly before 10 p.m. in the evening on Saturday night on the sidelines of a pride event that happened here in the German capital, which is a big event here in the German capital, Berlin. If we get a little closer, if we pan over there, we can see just how big the response has been on the part of the authorities. There's dozens of ambulances here, police vehicles, also forensic vehicles as well. If we pan a little bit to the right, you can see that there's a big tent over there. We have seen some people come out of that wrapped in tinfoil blankets. It's unclear whether or not they might have been some of the people who were injured in that ramming. The authorities are saying that well over a dozen people were injured, some of them with life-threatening injuries. And as of right now, at least one person has been confirmed to have been killed. Now, the authorities are saying that there is a big manhunt that's going on right now for the people who were driving a white van that plowed into a crowd on the sidelines of that event. It later apparently hit a tree and came to a standstill, but again, wounding and injuring a lot of people on the way. One of the things that we've been observing here over the past couple of days in Berlin is that the authorities have been taking great precaution to set up barricades to prevent exactly something like this from happening. This is obviously a massive event that took place in the German capital with hundreds of thousands of people attending. For Pleitgen, CNN, Berlin.
1: Raging wildfires in Spain have now caused at least one death. An elderly man perished after being trapped in his car. Due to a smaller fire near Valencia, firefighters are now working to prevent two fires from merging near Madrid. A third blaze in Avila province is close to joining them as strong winds drive the flames. Spain has declared a national emergency as searing heat causes parched conditions. Officials say four more water dumping aircraft are being deployed as part of the European Union's response to the massive wildfires. Health officials there warning residents to avoid outdoor activity because of the heavy smoke. Thousands of people have been forced to evacuate in at least 10 towns in central Spain.
7: I saw clouds of smoke rising into the sky. That's when I realized something was happening. I think we all panicked. Then we received the message telling us to get ready, take whatever valuables we could, whatever was most important. I took my cat and we left.
1: A community leader in Madrid says the situation could get much worse in the coming hours. The prime minister says it's critical to quickly gain the upper hand.
8: We have a window of opportunity this weekend to fight the wildfire and therefore to protect lives, protect population centers, and ultimately to bring this very serious wildfire under control as far as possible.
1: The situation is also dire in nearby France. Fast-moving wildfires there prompting new evacuation orders in the country's southwest. Residents of at least five towns are being told to evacuate towards the city of Bordeaux. So far, nearly 200,000 people from the Gironde and Landes regions have been forced to flee. Many among them are elderly and families with children who are waiting for updates in shelters.
9: Evacuating 200,000 people. It's never been seen in France. Never. Not since the war have we seen anything like this. Even the worst disasters that have happened, this has never occurred.
1: Hundreds of firefighters and military personnel have been deployed as 30 wildfires burn in the country. About 2.5 million filtering masks are being distributed too, and thousands of camp beds have been delivered to shelters. France's prime minister is warning that shifting weather conditions could further complicate efforts to control the flames. The devastation led the final stage of Sunday's Tour de France to be shortened after security forces were redeployed to battle the wildfires. CNN senior international correspondent Melissa Bell has more on the evacuations.
10: We've been hearing from the French Prime Minister about the fact that there are currently 30 wildfires raging in France. The biggest one, of course, is here in the Gironde region of France. This is Bordeaux's exhibition center where some 7,000 of the 200,000 that have now been evacuated from their homes across France are being sheltered. And they're really doing what they can to sleep on cots. They're being fed. There are medical facilities here to try and help them. But many of them just received texts in the middle of the night telling them to get their stuff and go. So they've come with their children, their pets, and a bag full of what they could grab. Very little certainty about what's now happening to their homes. Very little certainty or insight into how long they're likely to be here. And that's very worrying to a lot of them. What we've been hearing now is that many of the people here who had come from some of those towns to the west of Bordeaux that were evacuated overnight, another five towns are being evacuated, we're hearing, which is again a suggestion that this fire, the biggest one now raging in France, continues to spread. It is extremely violent. The conditions in terms of the weather haven't helped. There's been wind, there's been heat, and the wind has been changing direction so that the more than 1,500 firefighters now are really struggling to contain it. It is nowhere near contained for the time being. In fact, it continues to spread. So a lot of fears about how much more this fire can spread and, of course, how many more people are likely to be evacuated as a result. It is, of course, also with the help of European allies that the French are trying to cope. They've had planes and resources sent from other European countries as they try and contain this particular wildfire. Its ferocity really quite spectacular. Just in terms of what's brought us here, we've had a summer of successive heat waves, record temperatures set across the country over the course of the summer, and already this year, 300 wildfires, when the national average here in France is about 93 in a year. It is a year of many records and none of them happy ones.
1: Melissa Bell, thank you. Now to the occupied West Bank, where Israeli forces used tear gas and arrested dozens of Palestinians on Saturday. It happened in the village of Tel, where just a day earlier, clashes left four Palestinians and two Israeli soldiers dead. On the orders of the prime minister, the Israeli military began preparing for a large-scale operation, canceling leave and getting ready to send in reinforcements. A paramedic described how people in the village are feeling.
8: People here are scared of what happened yesterday, noting that around eight houses were set on fire in the village and vehicles as well. So people started taking precautions and buying fire extinguishers and first aid kits to be able to tend to the incidents until the needed services and paramedics arrive.
1: But some Israelis are coming together to condemn settler assaults on Palestinians in the West Bank. Here's a look at Tel Aviv on Saturday, for example, filled with people chanting and carrying eye-catching signs. The deadly Friday incident in the West Bank, it came amid a marked escalation in settler attacks in the territory. The UN has called for urgent action to stop the violence. And now to concerns of the Iran war widening with a new front emerging in the Red Sea. Iranian-backed Houthis are claiming responsibility for a new wave of attacks against Saudi Arabia. And it comes a day after Saudi Arabia launched strikes in retaliation for Houthi attacks on commercial ships. CNN's Nick Robertson has more.
11: Yeah, the significance is it's another route for Saudi oil that's trying to get to the international markets down the Red Sea. About 5, 6, 7% of the energy needs, particularly of Asia, passes down the Red Sea, particularly now as the Strait of Hormuz is closed. So the fact that the Houthis have said they're putting a blockade on it for Saudi tankers with Saudi oil on board, and they've hit a couple, then the Saudis struck their port of Hodeidah last night. Then this morning, the Houthis up the ante again, hitting not just ships in the Red Sea, but actually Saudi energy facilities on land. The port city of Jazan, the Houthis claimed that they targeted Aramco energy facilities there, and in Yanbu, further north, a key vital point in Saudi's oil distribution network, because that's the hub of where the pipeline that comes all the way across Saudi Arabia gets to export the oil on the Red Sea. Now, sirens did go off. The air defense system in Yanbu was put on alert, but no signs of impact there. But around Jazan, a lot of black smoke was seen coming up. So this is a dynamic where the Saudis really have made a lot of preparations already for the possibility of not just continued strikes against the Houthis, but the potential for ground forces, ground operations against the Houthis. That's all sort of up in the air at the moment, let's say. We don't know if it's going to escalate or how it's going to play out. Looking across at the Strait of Hormuz and the U.S.-Iran dynamic, I think it's significant. There are a couple of things that have happened. The Omanis have sent a negotiating delegation to Tehran. They're not sort of official mediators in this at the moment, but they have been in the past. So they sent a delegation to Tehran. The Qataris have told their shipping that it'll be free to travel tomorrow out through wherever it wants to go, providing it normally takes proper safety protocols. This does seem to signal that there is some hope in the region at the moment. And certainly that's my understanding, that the diplomats who are close to the process, who are looking at what happens tonight, and if there is no exchange of fire between the U.S. and Iran tonight, then they'll be feeling that this is some kind of unofficial, if you will, behind the scenes type ceasefire deal. So I think there's some hope in the region that if tonight is quiet, then perhaps we're entering a new phase or a new step in the current phase, at least. But it really is very, very, very difficult to say which way it will go.
1: Still to come, do record-breaking athletes have superpowers, or do they just have super shoes? We take a look at the fancy footwear turning heads in the running world.

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2: Protesters march and dance through the streets of several Indian cities on Saturday, celebrating the resignation of Education Minister Dharmendra Pradhan. The youth-led demonstrations marked the worst political crisis of Prime Minister Narendra Modi's tenure so far. The protests, organized by the Cockroach Janata Party, began in late June following the leak of national entrance exam papers for medical schools. 2 million students had to resit the test, sparking anger over the lack of prospects for young Indians. CNN's Kunal Sehgal was at the protest.
3: Well, news is coming in that India's education minister has just resigned. There's a mood of real celebration here. People singing patriotic songs. They're waving the national flag. They're chanting slogans of victory. Now, this was the main demand of the Cockroach Janata Party, a movement that started as a meme by a Boston University grad, but has really captured the imagination of the young population. And they were demanding their resignation because of multiple national entrance examination leaks that they said was absolutely unfair and, according to them, has led people to commit suicide. Now, they wanted some accountability. They wanted some change. And they feel finally vindicated that this has come in terms of his resignation.
4: People are realizing they can actually demand things from the government. They can afford to care about things, which I think is good.
5: Well, I think it's a day of celebration. And I love the vibe. People are celebrating. It's like it's 15th of August, the Independence Day. And I think we should name this particular day as the National Accountability Day or something.
6: This protest, what it became, what it was as an education reform protest, became a fight for the youth. Any problem and all problems that the youth have are now being put up in front of the government for the first time in I don't know how many years. So I think it's one of the greatest things that has happened to India in a very long time.
3: They also say that this is something that very few in Prime Minister Narendra Modi's 12-year tenure have achieved. They've asked him to cede some ground, and he has done so. But there was just a relentless pressure on the government. We've seen in the last few days a sea of people pouring into central Delhi. And these crowds are not just coming from this city, but also from other parts of the country. So there was a lot of pressure, and it seemed Narendra Modi and the national government didn't have a choice but to let one of its main operatives and its education minister to step down.
2: One of Comic-Con's biggest surprises this weekend comes from the Marvel Universe. Ryan Gosling making a surprise appearance at the San Diego convention. He was there to reveal a new film where he will play the fiery anti-hero known as Ghost Rider. After Gosling said there was only one director who was right for the job, he was joined on stage by Shawn Levy, who directed Deadpool and Wolverine and Free Guy, too. The Ghost Rider movie is expected to hit theaters in 2028. Con goers have had a lot of surprises. Ryan Reynolds also joining in the crowd earlier today. Well, let's go now to the shoes that athletes are racing to lace on, the so-called super shoes. They're being used by professional runners and casual joggers around the world now. They've even been used to break records. But what exactly is giving them the extra spring in their step? CNN creator Mateus Grez gave them a tryout.
7: In the world of running, there's one item of footwear that's dominating the global conversation, so-called super shoes. In this bag is my first pair.
8: So I'm really excited to try these on. I've obviously seen the pro athletes wearing them at the major races like the recent London Marathon, but I've never got to try a pair on for myself. Oh, nice colour, wow. They are so light. they're pushing me forward. They are so bouncy.
7: First worn at the 2016 Rio Olympics, super shoes are now a staple among elite distance athletes. At this year's London Marathon, they were also on the feet of the two men who broke the two-hour barrier for the first time, and the woman who set a new world record.
9: The shoe is very light, comfortable, and so supportive.
7: New Balance have given us this pair to try out. Nike, Adidas, Asics all make their own version of super shoes too, along with most major manufacturers.
10: Shoulder back. Nice relaxing arm movement, knees up to 90 degrees, engage your foot, okay? So we're gonna work through all the way up to our usual point by that palm tree.
7: I've joined this run club for a short evening jog around a park in Doha. I couldn't help but notice quite a few runners here are wearing super shoes.
2: Tell me a bit about your first time wearing them and what did you notice?
11: Yeah, of course I noticed this. Instantly, you know, the speeds, you sense a difference, you know what I mean? First time I wore it, it was kind of uncomfortable. I wasn't used to that feel. Yeah. Carbon plated, that's what makes it amazing. Mm. Mostly I use it for races, so it wouldn't be for daily runs or whatnot. I can't walk in them. After my race, I do take them off.
12: Straight away.
11: Yeah. But they're fast. They give you a good improvement, you know. You can see the difference between the regular run and when you're racing.
2: Have you noticed any change in the shoe tech that people are wearing?
10: So I've seen definitely an upward trend in using kind of the super shoe or the carbon plate shoe. You feel that bounce, but it's not... There are like shoes with cushioning where you feel like it kind of absorbs your energy.
2: Yes.
10: But this cushioning is kind of, you feel like it's a rebound, okay? Yeah. So you sense it when you go into your, especially your fast runs, you feel it more. Not just physically, I think mentally as well, it kind of sharpens you a bit. You feel that different feeling is in the stride.
7: In April, I tried to run the average speed of the London Marathon winner who was wearing super shoes, in my regular dumb shoes, as some people call them. It didn't end well. Liam James McManus is the head of podiatry at Sports Science Hospital Aspetar in Doha. He explained how the advantages of the new shoe tech work.
13: So traditionally speaking, if you've got a traditional shoe like this, you might be a heel striker. But when you wear a super shoe or a carbon plate shoe with a geometry like this, you're really going to transition from that heel strike to that mid to forefoot immediately. A bit of a warning, you've got to be prepared for that as well. From a body point of view and from a muscle point of view as well. You've got to be able to tolerate this. And that's where sometimes people fall short with their injuries.
2: One phrase that I've seen quite a lot recently is running economy. These super shoes say they save a certain amount of percent of running economy with every step. I think I kind of get what that means, but what exactly is running economy?
13: To be honest, it depends who you are and what level you're kind of practicing at. But yeah, if you've got this high stack carbon plate and geometry here, you're going to be a little bit more efficient, aren't you? So the research suggests maybe 4%, 3%, all the way up to 7%, depending on what you're actually, what level you're kind of practicing at.
14: You have expanded the horizon of human potential. You have done what many believed could not be done.
7: The question I was left asking is how much shoe development is too much? And as several sports have outlawed certain models of super shoes for exceeding sole size and stiffness regulations, are we at risk of blurring athletic achievement with advancements in tech? Back at the run club, it was time for a few laps to see how they felt in action.
2: The difference is incredible. But one thing I did notice was having to change my running style. As soon as I changed that to landing more on the front of my foot or the ball of my foot, I noticed how much more of a difference the super shoes made, kind of springing me forward. All in all, successful first run with the super shoes, I think, but I think I'm gonna need a bit more training to complete a marathon. I might have to lace up and try a pair. I'm Brian Abel in Atlanta. Thank you for joining us. Inside Africa is next.

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1: Inside Africa, in association with Zenith Bank.
2: It's a Ugandan tale of two tapes, a Commonwealth Games decider and a boxing derby. Live knockout fights and seminal bouts are defining a new boxing era.
3: Boxing nowadays has some energy. Now things are international.
2: Turning local drive and ambition into global winning glory.
4: Bring boxing closer to the people. It's Uganda at stake now.
2: We get into the ring with the Uganda Boxing Champions League.
5: Fetch financial bikonde.
2: And meet the new breed who are leading this boxing renaissance. This is Inside Africa.

0: Guap, guap, guap, guap.
1: Let's go. Pushing behind every time. Let's go.
2: Discipline is the first key to success.
1: That's true. Let's go, boy.
2: To believe in yourself. Patience. Pace. Pain. You have to do many sacrifices to be a champion. You can change your own life.
1: Defend your point. Stop. Painting or painting.
3: In the heart of the capital city, Kampala, stands the Hums Stadium, a venue for soccer's African Cup of Nations in 2027, and home to the national boxing team, the Bombers. These pugilists are moving with purpose to impress head coach Twibe Mayanga and be selected for the Commonwealth Games in Glasgow, Scotland. A former boxer who represented Uganda four times, he knows what it takes.
1: What's this? Retreat, attack, retreat, attack.
4: It's good training them. Everyone is putting up more effort than the other. I see new talents. My job is there to watch, choose boxing, who's the best. Yeah, who will win for Uganda medal. They're all good, but we want the best.
5: Chemist, where to attack you?
6: On the cow.
3: Coach Mayanga needs one more fighter to complete his Commonwealth squad. Training among them are two lightweight boxers who will go toe-to-toe to win that last spot and a ticket to the games. Kemis Ibrahim and Police Constable Shafiq Nasasira. As a police officer, a place on the national team would mean more to him than just representing Uganda. For Kemis Ibrahim, or Kemisi as he is known, competing at the Commonwealth Games runs deeper than national pride. It's an opportunity to inspire his own community.
2: It means a lot. I grew up in Chivoli. The situation is tough out there. In my village where I come from, it's a slum area where you need to focus physically and mentally. If you cannot, you will end up losing your life. I want to thank God that I'm somewhere. I'm seeing where I'm going. You bypass someone, he calls you, hey champ, hello champ. He will encourage you to do more training, push you, motivates you. So they see a future in me. When they look into my eyes, they see that I look to be a champion.
3: Just one fight stands between Kemis and Nasasira. Coach Mayanga will leave it up to the judges to decide.
4: So they have to do elimination fights three times. The first time, Akemis won. The second time, so amazing, Nasasira won. Then the third time, whoever wins, we're the best boxer, we shall go with.
3: The final elimination bout will be on the card of the Ugandan Boxing Champions League. Running from April to December every 2 weeks, these regular fight nights showcase the country's boxing talent across all weight classes for men, women, and junior divisions.
7: 66.3.
3: By creating regular competition and meaningful pathways, the league is helping transform the landscape of Ugandan boxing.
8: For boxing to be promoted, people must see it, people must feel it. So we thought that once there's constant and regular activity, then the Ugandans will be able to get involved into it. Even boxers would be able to develop their own fan bases so that people start saying, oh, that's my champion, and that conversation keeps going. The dream of every boxer, every young boy, 20 years, 18 years, is to be seen on national TV, to be seen on media platforms, to be able to represent the country, and the way to that is through the league.
3: A platform to grow an international fan base while keeping fit in between competitions is the perfect combo for national champions like Shafiq Nasasira.
0: Champions League is a good boxing style.
3: Now in its fifth year, with bigger sponsorship deals, the UBCL has built a global following, reaching audiences as far as the Netherlands and Canada, with its largest number of supporters tuning in from Dubai and South Africa.
8: We are able now to pay boxers. Back in the day, boxers never used to earn money in boxing unless you're a professional boxer. They are able to go back home and meet their financial needs, which was never a case before. And for me, I think this is a very big development for us as a federation and as a country, because and that's why we call it semi-professional boxing, because they're able to do for fun but also earn something along the way.
2: Yeah, he's in PCMB.
3: Currently, boxers in the league are paid $50 per bout, win or lose, and can expect to compete at least once a month. With the reassurance of a regular income, Khemis Ibrahim has only one goal in mind.
2: I want to build a house for my mother. Financially, we are not stable. My mom has to work hard so that I should grow up in a better ways. She had to sacrifice a lot. When I see my mother struggling, it hurts me a lot. So it motivates me to work hard so that I can change her life, yeah, and my sisters and my brothers. But I promise you, I'll win that fight, inshallah.

0: The road to the ring starts from the ground up. While the Uganda Boxing Champions League showcases the country's top talent, its foundations are built far from the spotlight.
1: Welcome, guys. Welcome, welcome, welcome, welcome, welcome, welcome for training. How has been the road work?
0: Across Uganda, grassroots boxing gyms are producing a new generation of male and female fighters.
1: Let's go. I want to see the defense. I want to see that jab. You're playing in the next week of the league. I'm always looking, trying to see boxers improve. Keep moving forward. Try to also cut off. Cut the opponent off. Cut the opponent off. To put these boxers into shape and prepare them if there's a tournament, trying to see if both are fit and ready to go. And actually not just compete, but ready to win.
0: According to the Uganda Boxing Federation, there are currently 271 registered clubs that form part of this growing ecosystem.
1: That's good, Emmanuel. Let's go.
0: Ukanga is one of those clubs, led by coach Nsubuga David Warren.
1: Ukanga Boxing Club has been around for over 32 years. We are the most successful boxing club in East Africa.
2: 6, 7, 3, 5, 8, 9, 10, 1.
0: Despite its success, Lukanga remains rooted in the community.
1: Lukanga is in the slums of Najanankumbi, where we have a lot of youth. So we do not charge them because this is a community gym. We're trying to give back and educate the youth through the sport of boxing. It's an open place for everyone. We want to have another female Olympian. You only have one.
0: Coach Warren says Lukanga Boxing Club has 12 academies across Uganda. Out of its 600 members, just 30 of them are women.
1: Currently, we only have one female Olympian in the history of boxing. So we want to build more and more female Olympians. And I also want to see more female boxers come and participate into the league. And maybe this is also going to push the sport further.
3: Attack. Hi. Again. Come on. Hey. Good, again.
0: Coach Warren believes boxing can change lives. Tumusime Nerik is one example. He first started boxing when he was 9 years old.
4: Ringe yansonda nya. Echegeze ringa ntana, ntana yansonda nya. Wentu komo mring, kuwa kufana kuona.
0: From a rural farmer at the age of 20, he's now a national champion and one of the Uganda Boxing Champions League's rising stars.
4: Twina competition ya manyo osanga muweti mulimu wa boxa munana mwenda. Enya neki bulabe no banga lyeri soka. 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Boxing, I'm part of the center. I don't know.
0: Nerik's determination to win has earned him the nickname Bulabe, meaning dangerous. This boxing persona has helped him build a following that extends far beyond his home in Kawempe and the streets of downtown Kampala.
4: Abantu bavuddeyo kubanga bagadde omuzannyo gw'ebikonde, ekifaananyi ky'ebikonde. Ghana Champions League, ndabi yaba boxer banja yaba furuma, wadenze sinaba kufuruma, na insu vila omukisa weguli, ate ndi champion, ate nga abantu mbakubye.
0: Preparing to fight Nerik Bulabe is Mawanda Depark, who is also from Kawempe. This boxing derby promises to draw in the local crowds.
5: Boxing has been there for me. I started boxing when I was a little boy in 2013. I had one of my friends who had joined boxing before me. He was good at boxing, he had speed, he had energy, and I used to admire him because we are the same age, but he passed away. He's the one who motivated me.
0: With the growth of televised boxing, Depark has gone from a spectator at home to a competitor in the ring with big ambitions.
5: I saw the Uganda Boxing Champions League on television and I was motivated and I was like, I would like to join, you know. At first, nobody knew me. Nobody knew about my name. So, but within time, after people seeing me playing in the Uganda Boxing Champions League, it has given me a platform. It was my dream to play in the Uganda Boxing Champions League, but I would like to go further. I would like to be a champion. Right now I'm leading, but I want to get a belt from Uganda, from Europe, Asia.
0: The pursuit of belts and medals is nothing new for Ugandan boxing. For generations, fighters have carried the country's colors onto some of the world's biggest stages. And for Lukanga, producing podium finishes has contributed to the country's boxing heritage.
1: Some of the most successful and prominent boxers we've had through Lukanga Boxing Club are Sam Lukundo, who is the last boxer in Uganda boxing to reach the quarterfinals at the Olympics. Abdu Tebazara, who is an African champion and also an Olympian. We have so many, Jackson Asiku. All these guys have their roots right from here.
0: Coach Warren has his own personal ties to the club, continuing his late father's legacy.
1: My father played for this club. I also played for this club, and I'm now contributing in terms of coaching. Standing in this room gives me a lot of goosebumps. All these trophies have wonderful stories behind them, and I'm happy that we've managed to achieve all this glory.
0: The last medal Uganda won at the Commonwealth Games was back in 2002 by Lukanga alumni Muhammad Kayongo. So the decider fight between Khemis Ibrahim and Shafiq Nasasira holds a lot of promise for the country. To send the best team to Glasgow and bring home a medal for the first time in 24 years.
1: It's going to be very intense, so I'm looking forward to that fight. Both boxers have fans, and yeah, it's going to be a vibe.
0: Coach Warren will be there, but he won't be in anyone's corner.
1: I'm a sports commentator during the Champions League night, trying to connect with the fans who are not in the arena.
3: I told you the derby is going to be very instrumental in deciding this fight.
1: Some boxers that are home and would love to know how to change, where the mistakes are. So it gives me also a platform to coach even while doing commentary.
0: It's easy to see Coach Warren's passion for boxing inside and outside of the ring. He pursued his own career as a boxer that was cut short when he was 17 and had his appendix removed.
1: I was told I shouldn't box again. My late father told me in boxing there's so many paths to success. Boxing is so broad. You can either contribute as a coach, as a cutsman, as a rapsman. I chose being a coach and started my journey. I'm happy I ended up one of the most successful coaches in Uganda today. It gives me comfort because boxing is more like therapy to me. And if it's therapy with winning, then it's icing on the cake.

0: bet365.com/GPBangkok to register now.
1: Coach Warren, on your commentary today, whoever is home and you're doing something, just put all that down.
2: Lights, cameras, and live music. This is the Uganda Boxing Champions League, a 9-month-long season entertaining fans across the country and streamed to audiences around the world.
3: In Uganda, boxing has changed because now things are international. Long time ago, we didn't have promoters to come and support the game.

0: Here we go. We take the fans under pressure. I want to depart. One of the most technically astute boxers we have in the league.
1: First when I joined, it wasn't easy for me, you know. I faced tough guys. My skills have improved. I have gained some good experience.
2: And this is the third year, and I'm wishing to be number one.
3: Nine Subiri Amani, Nsobera World Champion, Tusobla Muwange, Tadono Wa Family Yange, Ateno Wavana Uganda Vaneto Rode.
4: It's another win for Nerick towards his goal of one day making the national team. As a new generation of fighters captures the spotlight, success inside the ring is only part of the story. New opportunities are being created to help evolve the sport even further.
5: Now we have a whole entire team of boxing. We want to make boxing an industry where people can fight and earn money. And to do that, we need to be able to have proper plans for professional boxing. And we have big plans. The next generation of boxers is going to be more savvy. You're going to see more Mayweathers of the world in Uganda, more Mike Tysons, because there's going to be an environment that was never there before.
0: We're waiting for one of the main bouts between Nassas Rashafiq and Khamisi Ibrahim. One that's going to fill this whole place with vibe. We are waiting to see who's going to be on the plane.
4: The fans are calling this decider fight to the Commonwealth Games in Scotland, Va Konyoni, meaning don't catch my flight.
6: If I represent Uganda in the Commonwealth 2026, I assure you that it will change where I come from. Children will be motivated to join the game. Many people will be motivated.
0: Nassas Rashafiq, another very experienced boxer.
4: The theater of boxing has inspired a new fan base in Uganda. Coach Mayanga believes this loyal following is central to the sport's development.
7: As a coach, the Boxing Champions League helps me to identify boxers. The problem was fans. Without fans, you cannot go spread wings. But when you get fans, you can get exposure, get experience from it and win, represent your country. Boxing is on people's mouth, people's eyes. Now we have very big names of boxers than ever before.
0: 10 seconds to go. Who is Yaki Gavai with the ticket?
6: I want to shout out my motivators. My mom is the first motivator. So I encourage mothers to motivate their children.
4: The weight of this win means everything to Khemis. Taking his boxing career to new heights with a place on the national team and boarding the plane to Glasgow as a Commonwealth competitor. From representing the country on the international stage to the next generation training in community gyms, Uganda has created a pathway that connects and celebrates every level of the sport, strengthening a boxing culture it can now share with the rest of the world.

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1: Hello, wherever you are in the world, you are now in the CNN Newsroom with me, Ben Hunt, in Atlanta, and it is so good to have you with me. Coming up on the show, a van rams participants in Berlin's famous Pride Parade, killing one person and injuring more than a dozen. What police are saying about a suspect. The US says its naval blockade of Iranian ports remains in full effect. What the White House is saying about a possible escalation in the conflict. And a look at the effort to relocate nearly 30 beluga whales after their Canadian home shut down.
2: Live from Atlanta, this is CNN Newsroom with Ben Hunt.
1: Welcome. German police have issued a wanted notice for a suspect with ties to Islamist extremists. That was after a van plowed into a crowd at Berlin's LGBTQ Pride celebrations, killing one person. They have asked for help from the public in the search for 21-year-old Abdul B. He's described as having a slim build and black hair and was last seen wearing a black hoodie and white trousers. First responders confirmed the death toll and added 16 others were injured in this incident. Police say some were apparently stabbed. The area surrounding Berlin's popular Tiergarten Park was immediately evacuated following the ramming, and Pride celebrations across the German capital were cancelled. The incident came just hours after hundreds of thousands of people jammed Berlin's streets for one of Europe's largest and longest-running LGBTQ celebrations. Berlin's mayor says his city will not be intimidated.
3: I can only say that Berlin, as a city of freedom and diversity, will continue to stand strong and make its position clear. We will not allow anyone to take away our way of life or the way we live together.
1: Independent journalist Matthew Karnitschnig joins us now from Berlin. Thank you for being with us. What do we know about the suspects that police have identified, and what's the latest on finding them?
4: Unfortunately, we know very little so far. What we do know is that he's 21 years old. He is a member, according to police, of what they've described as the Islamist scene in Berlin. They clearly were very familiar with his background. He appears to have rented the white van in question, although they are not sure if he was driving the van when it rammed into this crowd. They searched his residence last night at about 1 a.m. There was an explosion heard. It appears to have been the police blowing open the door, perhaps, but he was not there. They've now released a photograph of him that has been circulating in German media. So the manhunt continues, but so far there's been no sign of him.
1: Yes, we did just show a photo while we were having our open there as well. With thousands of officers deployed for the Pride event, how did the attacker still get so close to the crowds?
4: I think this is one of the big questions that the police are going to have to answer in the coming hours and days, because we've seen a series of these types of attacks in Germany over the last decades. Many of them have an Islamist background, though not all of them. There was another one recently in Munich in February at a parade. So they're aware of the danger of this. This Christopher Street Day parade in Berlin is really in a category of its own. However, as you said, there are hundreds of thousands of people attending this event. It essentially shuts down the center of the city to traffic. So that really is the big question, is how did he manage to breach this perimeter and get into the park? This is a very large park in central Berlin. It's similar to Central Park in New York or Hyde Park in London. And he somehow managed to drive into the park and get onto one of the main pedestrian paths there, and then was traveling at high speed when he ran into this group of people before being stopped by a tree and then fleeing. So this really is the central question, I think, for the police, is, you know, why was this possible? Do they need to have even larger perimeters for events like this closed to traffic?
1: Mm-hmm. Are people where you are believing that the Pride event itself was definitely the intended target here?
4: That seems to be the the goal of this suspect was to disrupt this, because it was very close to the Brandenburg Gate, where the grand finale of the Christopher Street Day festivities were due to take place. This happened at about 10 p.m. last night, and there's a large concert at the Brandenburg Gate, which many people might remember was the scene of the jubilant festivities in 1989 when the Berlin Wall fell. So this is a very important place for Germans, sort of an iconic area in German history. And so if you were going to plan something like this, there would be nowhere with more kind of meaning to Germany if you were to plan this kind of terrorist act. And so that certainly is what the police are indicating so far.
1: Okay, we'll leave it there for now. Matthew Carnett-Schnegg, thank you so much for joining us. I appreciate it.
4: Thank you.
1: Spain and France are battling raging wildfires that have forced at least 250,000 people from their homes. Spanish officials say at least one person has died in the eastern city of Valencia. The man was trapped in his car. Firefighters are working to prevent two fires from merging near Madrid. A third blaze in Avila province is close to joining them as strong winds drive those flames. In neighboring France, fast-moving wildfires are prompting new evacuation orders in the country's southwest. Nearly 200,000 people from the Gironde and Lourdes regions have been forced to flee. Many among them are elderly, and families with children are waiting for updates in shelters. Scientists agree human-driven climate change has caused Europe's record-breaking heat that's fueling the wildfires. CNN senior international correspondent Melissa Bell has more on the evacuations in France.
0: We've been hearing from the French Prime Minister about the fact that there are currently 30 wildfires raging in France. The biggest one, of course, is here in the Gironde region of France. This is Bordeaux's exhibition center, where some 7,000 of the 200,000 that have now been evacuated from their homes across France are being sheltered. And they're really doing what they can to sleep on cots. They're being fed. There are medical facilities here to try and help them. But many of them just received texts in the middle of the night telling them to get their stuff and go. So they've come with their children, their pets, and a bag full of what they could grab. Very little certainty about what's now happening to their homes. Very little certainty or insight into how long they're likely to be here. And that's very worrying to a lot of them. What we've been hearing now is that many of the people here who had come from some of those towns to the west of Bordeaux that were evacuated overnight, another five towns are being evacuated, we're hearing, which is again a suggestion that this fire, the biggest one now raging in France, continues to spread. It is extremely violent. The conditions in terms of the weather haven't helped. There's been wind, there's been heat, and the wind has been changing direction, so that the more than 1,500 firefighters now are really struggling to contain it. It is nowhere near contained for the time being. In fact, it continues to spread. So a lot of fears about how much more this fire can spread, and of course, how many more people are likely to be evacuated as a result. It is, of course, also with the help of European allies that the French are trying to cope. They've had planes and resources sent from other European countries as they try and contain this particular wildfire. Its ferocity really quite spectacular. Just in terms of what's brought us here, we've had a summer of successive heat waves, record temperatures set across the country over the course of the summer, and already this year, 300 wildfires, when the national average here in France is about 93 in a year. It is a year of many records and none of them happy ones.
1: And now to the Middle East, where the war with Iran may be spreading beyond the Gulf. Video shows smoke rising near an oil facility along Saudi Arabia's Red Sea coast, which the Houthis claimed to have hit on Saturday. The Iranian-backed rebel group in Yemen says it carried out two military operations using dozens of missiles and drones. This all comes a day after Saudi Arabia launched strikes in retaliation for Houthi attacks on commercial ships.
5: We reaffirm that the maritime blockade imposed on the Saudi enemy remains in force in response to its aggression and unjust blockade, which has continued for 12 years. We will not hesitate to expand our military movements and escalate our actions in the coming hours and days, in line with our policy of blockade for blockade and escalation for escalation.
1: The U.S. military is enforcing its blockade of Iranian ports. It says U.S. forces boarded a tanker in the Arabian Sea on Saturday to verify it was in compliance before allowing it to continue its journey. Since reimposing the blockade earlier this month, the U.S. military has redirected 12 commercial ships and disabled two others that didn't comply with the blockade. Well, Nabi Boulos, Middle East Bureau Chief for the Los Angeles Times, joins me now from Amman to discuss more. It's good to see you, sir. Can you just start by setting the scene for us? What's the mood like where you are right now?
6: Well, Jordan is a particularly interesting case right now, because although it's not as prominent as the other Gulf countries in terms of the sheer number of attacks by Iran, it nevertheless has received its share, especially in the last 13 days. So if you consider that we've had, near nightly bombings of Iran, Jordan has been attacked on at least 9 separate occasions. And the targets have been U.S. facilities within Jordanian bases across the country. So as you can imagine, this has been it's quite a ramp up for Jordan, which is normally, it's more quiet than other nations at this point. And so this has been an interesting time here. At the same time, the fact is the tension that you're feeling in the region is across the entire region at this point because of the sheer number of conflicts that are brewing all around. If you consider what's been happening in Yemen, if you consider what's been happening in Iran, of course, and of course in Jordan with the attacks, and also in the West Bank, etc., and of course in Lebanon, it's been quite a trying time for leaders across the region.
1: As you mentioned there, we did see U.S. service member deaths in Jordan just a few days ago. Tell me how significant that moment was within this conflict.
6: Well, it's worth noting that Jordan has been a loyal partner of the U.S. in terms of military and counterterrorism issues for decades now, right? If we're just considering the history of this, from Al-Qaeda to ISIS, etc., Jordan has really opened up its bases for Western troops to come in and conduct operations in the region. Now, and at the same time, Jordan has sought to downplay that with its domestic population, because, the fact is, with the U.S.'s support for Israel, etc., and of course, Jordan's population being overwhelmingly pro-Palestinian, they've sought to downplay this. This has very much put it on the fore. The recent incidents have put this on the fore. And so Jordan's attitude right now is that it wants to continue keeping this on a low profile. And at the same time, it wants to also make sure that none of this happens again, right? We are talking about, at this point, I believe, 9 attacks on separate bases across the country, right, from the south to the north. And so Jordan is interested in not having this happen anymore. Now, whether it can do so is a separate matter, because at the same time, its role in the U.S.'s war on Iran is increasing. Just in the last few days, we've been seeing these air bridges just going back and forth between a number of bases in Jordan and from Europe and elsewhere. And this indicates a ramp up is coming in terms of combat operations.
1: Well, at the same time as that, the U.S. does appear to have paused fresh strikes while tightening maritime enforcement. Do you think that's a tactical pause or just a change in strategy?
6: It's worth noting that if we consider the MOU and what has been happening before, right, there has been talk that this was merely an attempt to replenish already depleted stockpiles of interceptors and ammunition and other logistical issues to be dealt with. So, I must say, it does seem to be that, because there is no real impetus towards any kind of ceasefire or any kind of denouement for the conflict here. So, yes.
1: And as you look ahead to the next 24 hours, what do you think is the biggest thing that you're going to be watching for?
6: Well, at this point, the main issue is happening in Bab el-Mandeb on the Red Sea. Right. The fact is that if the Houthis do manage to reimpose a blockade of their own in that area, right, we are talking about a massive spike in energy prices immediately. And logistically, that would be a big problem for various countries in the region that have been actually reorienting their energy supplies away from the Strait of Hormuz towards the Red Sea. If that changes, we are talking about a big problem across the region, because, then you'll have countries like Jordan, Egypt and others even more affected. And these countries do not have the same financial cushion, if you will, as the Gulf nations do. So we are looking at, unfortunately, more trouble ahead.
1: Can you believe that so many months later, we're still talking about this?
6: Well, the fact is, this has been very much, I think, the policy of the administration since it took over. right? I mean, if you consider the various conflicts that it's been involved in here, right? None of these conflicts have been resolved in any meaningful way. I mean, yes, the administration talks about all these conflicts that they have stopped or resolved, but it's all on a low ebb. I mean, just look at Gaza, right? We've been talking about a ceasefire there for, you know, a year at this point, roughly speaking. And I mean, the fact is there is no ceasefire. Consider Lebanon, same thing. We've had a ceasefire there. It is not a ceasefire. We are, unfortunately, I think, in a new normal with this administration, where ceasefires don't really mean anything, where peacetime and war bleed into each other. And at the same time, there is no real resolution of any conflict. And that perhaps is the policy.
1: That's quite a scary concept. But for now, we appreciate your time. Nabi Boulos, thank you so much. Ukraine's president says Russia is preparing an expanded mobilization of troops to fight in Ukraine this fall. Volodymyr Zelensky says 30,000 troops will come from North Korea. And he says Moscow is preparing to also receive several North Korean ballistic missile launches.
7: This is a threat not only to Ukraine. Russia is helping North Korea learn how to wage war, improve its weapons, and gain real combat experience in using them. All of this poses a threat to every country in Asia that lies within range of North Korean missiles.
1: Moscow is accusing Ukraine of an attack that killed 12 people, including four children, at a holiday camp in Russian-occupied southeastern Ukraine. Kyiv has not responded to those accusations yet, but says it did hit Russian oil facilities, as well as a ship carrying military goods from Iran to Russia. All right, an international rescue still ahead. Six beluga whales journey from a closed Canadian park to their new homes. See you in a moment.
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0: and CNN in association with NGK.
1: Welcome back. Protesters marched and danced through the streets of several Indian cities on Saturday, celebrating the resignation of Education Minister Dharmendra Pradhan. The youth-led demonstrations mark the worst political crisis of Prime Minister Narendra Modi's tenure. The protest, organized by the Cockroach Janta Party, began in late June following the leak of national entrance exam papers for medical schools. 2 million students had to resit the test, sparking anger over the lack of prospects for young Indians. CNN's Kunal Sehgal was at the protest.
2: Well, news is coming in that India's education minister has just resigned. There's a mood of real celebration here. People singing patriotic songs, they're waving the national flag, they're chanting slogans of victory. Now, this was the main demand of the Cockroach Janta Party, a movement that started as a meme by a Boston University grad, but has really captured the imagination of the young population. And they were demanding their resignation because of multiple national entrance examination leaks that they said was absolutely unfair and, according to them, has led people to commit suicide. Now, they wanted some accountability. They wanted some change. And they feel finally vindicated that this has come in terms of his resignation.
3: People are realizing they can actually demand things from the government. They can afford to care about things, which I think is good.
4: Well, I think it's a day of celebration. And I love the vibe. People are celebrating. It's like it's 15th of August, the Independence Day. And I think we should name this particular day as the National Accountability Day or something.
5: This protest, what it became, what it was as an education reform protest, became a fight for the youth. Any problem and all problems that the youth have are now being put up in front of the government for the first time in I don't know how many years. So I think it's one of the greatest things that has happened to India in a very long time.
2: They also say that this is something that very few in Prime Minister Narendra Modi's 12-year tenure have achieved. They've asked him to cede some ground, and he has done so. But there was just a relentless pressure on the government. We've seen in the last few days a sea of people pouring into central Delhi. And these crowds are not just coming from this city, but also from other parts of the country. So there was a lot of pressure, and it seemed Narendra Modi and the national government didn't have a choice but to let one of its main operatives and its education minister to step down.
1: Six beluga whales are settling into their new homes after being moved from Canada to aquariums across the U.S. They were the first group from a pod of 30 belugas at Marineland of Canada that are being relocated. Once the park went out of business, officials did fear that they'd need to euthanize them because they couldn't care for them. CNN's Alison Chincha has more on their journey.
6: An international rescue of beluga whales is underway. In 2024, Canada's Marineland in Niagara Falls shut down, leaving nearly 30 belugas in limbo. The former aquarium and amusement park housed the whales for 2 years, but the lack of finances forced the closed park to look for other options, including possibly euthanasia. After a lengthy process to get permits approved, the Canadian government is allowing the whales to be transferred to aquariums in the U.S. and Spain. This week, six of the whales were lifted out of their tanks using cranes on their way to their new home abroad.
7: I'm a little sad to see some of the families being split up, but it's still light years better than staying at a decaying park.
6: The move is complex, using trucks and a plane to get them to their new tanks. Four of their whales arrived to Chicago's Shedd Aquarium, and the other two were relocated to SeaWorld San Antonio this week. The receiving aquariums say they are closely monitoring the belugas. Amid controversial treatment of captive whales over the years, eyes are on how the new marine parks will treat their newcomers.
8: I would love to hear a commitment to not breeding these animals or using them for entertainment-style performances. We really want to see this as the last generation of whales to suffer in captivity.
6: As for the rest of the whales still at Marineland, they are expected to leave for their various homes in the U.S. and Spain in the coming weeks. The Georgia Aquarium, SeaWorld San Diego, and Oceanographic Valencia are all on that list. Allison Chinchar, CNN.
1: It was a bull run, Florida style. Bearded Ernest Hemingway lookalikes dressed in crisp white outfits and red berets took over Key West on Saturday, rolling wooden bulls through the streets. It was a playful nod to Spain's running of the bulls and the author's love of Spanish culture. The quirky tradition, now in its 45th year, is part of Key West's Hemingway Days, a celebration of one of its most famous residents and patrons. All right, that's all I've got for you. Thanks for joining me and the team. I'm Ben Hunt in Atlanta. Marketplace Africa is next, and then I'll be back at the top of the hour with so much more. CNN Newsroom. See you then.

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0: And this is CNN. Welcome to Marketplace Africa. We cover the biggest economic trends impacting the continent. I'm Zane Asher. When it comes to the aquaculture industry in Uganda, domestic demand and international exports have largely driven growth these past few years. We take a look at how the sector is scaling to meet the need. Take a look.
1: Nile perch, catfish, tilapia. It's what fish farmers in Uganda are looking to bring to dinner plates around the world.
2: I think the aquaculture in Uganda is going to change big time.
1: Home to Lake Victoria, the largest freshwater lake in Africa, Uganda has traditionally relied on catching wild fish or subsistence pond farming. But as domestic and export demand climbs and wild fish populations decline, the sector is seeing a burst of growth in aquaculture. For former hotelier Esther Ampomaza, aquaculture became an unlikely calling during the pandemic.
2: I have two hotels and I was stuck with very many workers. I didn't want to send those workers home, so I brought the staff that were in the other hotel, brought them here, and that's how the fish farming started.
1: Today, fish from her company, Masheda Foods, is found in Uganda, the Democratic Republic of Congo, and the United Kingdom.
2: We have over 80 ponds. We have about 65 ponds stocked. And each pond, we stock about 15,000 fish. And we have, in the hatchery, we produce between 1 million to 2 million fingerlings every month.
1: While the value of the country's raw fish exports continues to grow, jumping from 155 million in 2024 to more than 216 million in 2025, according to Uganda's Ministry of Agriculture, Animal Industry and Fisheries, companies like Masheda Foods say there's even more room to grow with value addition.
2: We are doing 50,000 kilos per shift a day, and we do two shifts in a day. We have worked with the food scientists. They have taken our foods in their laboratories, and they have given us that at least this smoked fish, the way you smoke it, it can take 6 months.
1: According to Uganda's Intergovernmental Authority on Development, 99% of the aquaculture's industry output now comes from cage farms across Lake Victoria. One of the major players, Yalelo, began in 2019. Like Uganda's aquaculture sector, the company has expanded rapidly.
3: We started with about 8 ponds. Now we have almost 30 ponds. And for cages, we, of course, in 2019, we had about 2. Now we're having almost 75.
1: With the population of Uganda expected to rise to nearly 85 million by 2050, finding effective ways to scale is imperative to match that growth. Experts like Dr. Papias Diaz Tibihika Mugarura say a key challenge lies in producing fish feed.
4: We have many aquatic resources. We have the opportunity to grow the crops that can turn into fish feeds. But currently, we are actually importing more than we produce because we have not efficiently utilized all our resources that we have in the country.
1: That's where Jonathan says tech comes into play.
3: Being the biggest fish farm in Uganda, producing more than 10,000 tons a year, we can't really do our way without IT, digital technology and data. So we focus on being a data-driven business. We employ a lot of software to automate, to model, and be able to optimize all across the operations.
1: The integration and acceptance of tech in the sector is bolstered by the work done in places like the Government Associated Aquaculture Research and Development Center.
4: The training hub was in various aquaculture technologies. There are number of people who come here training in fish breeding. There are number of people who come here interested in fish feed technologies.
1: The pathway to aquaculture is also being nurtured at universities throughout Uganda.
3: We have a lot of experts, people who had a lot of experience in doing aquaculture at a large scale. So it was an all-round experience that was going to prepare us as Ugandans to be able to be where I am, like right now, where you have a farm that is majority Ugandan-led. It's a Ugandan proper-led business.
1: For those across the aquaculture industry here, the hope is that the ripple effects of integrating technology are beneficial and long-lasting.
2: I want to see Masheda Foods having about 100 different products from this catfish in all the stores, locally and internationally.
3: Generally, the culture has really, really picked up, and fish is now really on the menu.
0: All right, coming up next, how one company is looking to connect the African continent one financial transaction at a time.
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2: Welcome back. When it comes to moving money across borders in Africa, so many companies face a whole host of challenges. And that is what the Pan-African Payment and Settlement Systems hopes to resolve.
3: Give me an overview of the Pan-African Payment and Settlement System. How much impact has it had on cross-border trade?
4: PAPS is a payment infrastructure that is designed to help accelerate trade on the African continent. It allows businesses, corporates, and individuals to be able to make payment from one country to the other, originating in one local currency and terminating in the other local currency. If you look at some of the most expensive corridors in the globe, actually you have them mostly in Africa. So the question is, how come the poorest pays the most, you know, for payments? So we've reduced that cost by as much as 95%. Then you talk about speed. Before this time, every payment out of one African market to the next African market had to travel halfway around the world before coming back on the continent. And that had a very significant impact for time and delays, and also in terms of also the cost. So what we've done is, we've been able to reduce the time for processing those payments by over 98%. So now every payment originates and completes within 120 seconds. In terms of the spread and the reach, we now have our services available in 20 countries across Africa. We also have 170 commercial banks who are already connected to us. We have 16 switches across Africa. And now we're also now looking at international or global partners who have requested to connect into the payment system. We launched in 2022, so we're about to hit our 4-year mark. So now we have 20. We have commitments from the Francophone West African and Francophone Central African countries. So hopefully within the next few months, we will be looking at least 34 countries.
3: Let's talk about the reason you're here at the Afri-Caribbean Investment Summit. The rollout into the Caribbean, what's that looking like?
4: It's been very incredible journey with the CARICOM. So essentially what we're doing is we're building an equivalent of PAPS, which will connect all the Caribbean countries, and that is phase one. The second phase will now be when we actually connect that payment system that we have built to PAPS, and that's where you see the magic. So suddenly payments into the Caribbeans will be as seamless, okay, and it will boost trade. And I always say this, everything that you talk about around trade is also about payments, because payments power our lives. Payment systems are essentially tied to the prosperity of nations. And today, we are saying to ourselves, we want a payment system that is built for Africa, controlled by Africa, okay, and that will drive Africa's prosperity.
3: What are you foreseeing for PAPS in the future, at least for Africa, in the next 5 years?
4: We believe that the impact of PAPS in the next 3 to 5 years is that you'll see a significant growth in intra-Africa trade, upwards of 10-15%. We see the value also for the SMEs. For the small businesses who actually power Africa, they will begin to now see the rest of Africa as their markets. They will begin to now look at, how do I open up those goods that are produced across the continent, even for tech providers? Because what we've done is we've built an ecosystem that consists of central banks, commercial banks, switches, and so on and so forth. And what you would see is those tech companies will begin to see much more multiples, because suddenly they are no longer just addressing their local market, but they're addressing the entire continent.
2: All right, that does it for us here on Marketplace Africa. Remember, you keep up with us on social media and online as well. I'm Zain Asher. I'll see you next time in the Marketplace.

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1: Summer. That means only one thing for the tech world.
2: Viva Tech! And this year, the summit turns 10.
1: And it comes as the race for AI domination goes into overdrive.
3: Prometheus is building a set of tools that's designed to empower engineers to really invent and build much, much faster.
1: We speak to the French scale-up Mistral about harnessing AI for real-world applications.
4: A lot of great companies today are really thinking about the future, and in physical AI, it's getting really the AI world to move to the next level.
1: And moving from the screen into the real world, I develop an emotional connection with an AI-powered robot.
2: Aww! I'm in sync with a robot! I'm Anna Stewart at Vivatech in Paris, and this is Marketplace Europe.
1: The 10th edition of Vivatech kicked off in typical Parisian style on the Champs-Élysées. And over the last decade, one technology has overtaken all others to become the center of the global economy: artificial intelligence. Wall Street is now putting a number on the AI building boom. Goldman Sachs says annual spending could more than double from about $765 billion this year to $1.6 trillion by 2031. In this scenario, the world will spend around $7.6 trillion on AI infrastructure between now and then. That's on chips, data centers, and the power to run them. And speaking of trillions, Elon Musk's SpaceX, now deeply linked to AI infrastructure, went public in June in the biggest IPO in history. OpenAI, the company behind ChatGPT, has already filed for a public listing, with reports valuing it as much as $1 trillion. Its rival Anthropic isn't far behind. Fresh funding has already pushed its valuation to nearly $1 trillion as well. Yet despite the investment, most companies are still struggling to turn AI into real-world impact.
2: So, after 10 years of breakthroughs, what's new this year? Let's find out. This is cool. This doesn't really look like me, does it? I'm in a manufacturing line for Pringles. I think I am the Pringle. Oh my goodness. Cross-spectrum cyclorotors. Is this a flying car? This is a flying car. This is the real world chitty chitty bang bang, ready for the modern era.
1: Vivatech's exhibition halls were filled with all kinds of curiosities and advancements. But it was on the main stage where Jeff Bezos, one of the world's richest men, came to tout his new AI company, Prometheus.
3: Prometheus is building a set of tools that's designed to empower engineers to really invent and build much, much faster.
1: He says it's something that could help design and even build the next generation of rockets for his space company Blue Origin.
3: When you go to actually design real physical objects, it's very complicated. And so we're building a model that is very good at doing engineering. And then that model becomes the basis of a series of tools that will make it easier for people to dramatically accelerate that build dream.
1: AI for engineering and enterprise is something that French AI firm Mistral is also targeting with its Frontier AI.
4: A lot of great companies today are really thinking about the future, and in physical AI, it's getting really the AI world to move to the next level. Anything that has to do with industrial engineering is very exciting. In industrial engineering, you have a goodness in your data. Companies that have gathered data for the last decades, And now you can really inject that knowledge, those designs, those drawings into models to really perfect your R&D and your product process.
1: Manufacturing giants like Airbus have announced it's partnering with Mistral.
2: And this is using AI to automate the landing.
5: Exactly, to provide accurate positioning.
1: As well as semiconductor firm ASML and BMW. But Mistral is just one European firm among a competitive field dominated by US giants like Anthropic and OpenAI. It's something I discussed with Nigel Vaz from Publicis Sapient.
2: Are we moving to a situation where we need to have more homegrown companies within jurisdictions, you know, more AI companies in Europe, frankly?
6: I think you probably do and will see that move happen, but I think at the same time you have to recognize that the amount of investment for the companies that we've talked about as the dominant players in Silicon Valley.
2: We're looking at the trillions of dollars, correct, it's in the States.
6: Which can't be recouped just from a US-only model. So I think those companies, the rate and pace at which they've invested has to be recouped by them creating value for companies outside. So you've got a real, you know, challenge developing, because I think Europe needs investment. And what you are starting to see is, I think, those companies starting to say, is there a way to federate access to either models in the same way that cloud providers move to building sovereign clouds in various jurisdictions?
1: As investment and influence concentrate in the US, Europe is racing to find its place in the next phase of AI.

0: The 10th edition of VivaTech in Paris was once again dominated by AI. But it was the robots that caught everybody's attention.
1: I mean, is this useful for the world? I don't know, but I'm loving it. Dancing robots is like the thing of VivaTech this year. Can't move for a dancing robot. You coming for me, robot man?
0: Just make sure you don't get too close.
1: I like robots, I do not like this one.
0: Now, over the years, I've met the world's most advanced robots, and I've tried out some cutting-edge brain-computer interface, or BCI tech, but never something that combines

0: where the human is in the center of this interaction. So what we suggest is a human have to pick a card and have to think deeper about this card and byte out, send this information to the robots only by thinking. And how is it possible? Thanks to our neurocognitive AI, is able to measure and to decrypt brain signals into data, which is used by the robot. Okay, so the robot is connected, and now pick one card. So now it's connected. Pick one card and take it. Only one. Okay.
1: I kind of know the one I want. I hope I get it. Aww.
0: Okay, so take it here and think about this a lot. Close your eyes. Close your eyes. 10 seconds again. Look at the robot. Open your eyes. The robot is doing a sign and is guiding you to take a card. Wait. Show the card to the camera. Show your card to the camera. And go pick this card over there. Go pick it.
1: Okay. Moment of truth.
2: Give me this card.
1: Aww. I'm in sync with a robot.
2: That's super nice.
1: That's amazing.
3: Habs has teamed up with Innovate Group, a partner of Chinese firm Unitree Robotics.
1: How do you transmit an emotion to a robot?
4: This is the core of this collaboration with Habs, to use their technology, their sensor, to be able to transmit this emotion, and how software solution from Innovate is to capture this information and to transform in reaction of a robot.
1: I mean, taken to its extreme, do you think one day you could direct a robot to move however you want, just based on your thoughts?
4: Why we are doing that is because in the future we think that in the next 10 years these humanoid robots will be at your home. In a professional environment also, we can use this type of technology to command the robot without the need of speak to the robot or to send some control directly. But we can control the robot by the brain.
1: I mean, it sounds like quite a dystopian future to me. Does this sound good to you?
4: Yes, I think, you know, if the robot can feel what we feel, we will be more comfortable with them.
1: I'm a little terrified. I'm nervous that the robot's going to learn how to get angry and it's going to be the end of the human race. Emotions are really the thing that is missing from artificial intelligence.
0: Yes. So AI can better understand emotion when it's trained, but also AI can answer to the human interaction based on the emotion it felt. So as it provides like a more hyper-personalized and customized answer, adapting to the profile on this. And I think that this is what is lacking today in all the LLM, all the AI, to get access to this better understanding of the cognitive data.
1: Thank you for watching, but that is all we have time for. You can find more online from us at cnn.com/MPE. For now, goodbye.

0: Buenos Aires. And this is CNN.
1: Hello, wherever you are in the world, you are now in the CNN newsroom with me, Ben Hunt, in Atlanta. And it is so good to have you with me. Coming up on the show, a van rams participants in Berlin's famous Pride Parade, killing one person and injuring more than a dozen. What police are saying about a suspect. Nearly a quarter of a million people have been evacuated in parts of Spain and France as wildfires continue to spread. The US says its naval blockade of Iranian ports remains in full effect. What the White House is saying about a possible escalation in that conflict.
2: Live from Atlanta, this is CNN Newsroom with Ben Hunt.
1: Welcome. German police have issued a wanted notice for a suspect with ties to Islamist extremists. That was after a van plowed into a crowd at Berlin's LGBTQ pride celebrations, killing one person. They have asked for help from the public now in the search for 21-year-old Abdul B. He is described as having a slim build and black hair. I'm seeing a photo there, and was last seen wearing a black hoodie and white trousers too. First responders confirmed the death toll and added 16 others were injured in the incident. Police say some were apparently stabbed. The area surrounding Berlin's popular Tiergarten Park was immediately evacuated following the ramming, and pride celebrations across the German capital were cancelled. The incident came just hours after hundreds of thousands of people jammed Berlin's streets for one of Europe's largest and longest-running LGBTQ celebrations. Berlin's mayor says his city will not be intimidated.
3: I can only say that Berlin, as a city of freedom and diversity, will continue to stand strong and make its position clear. We will not allow anyone to take away our way of life or the way we live together.
1: CNN's Fred Plaggen has more from the scene in Berlin for us.
4: This is as close as we're going to get to the scene of that ramming that took place in the German capital, Berlin. Now, the authorities are saying that all this happened at shortly before 10 p.m. in the evening on Saturday night on the sidelines of a Pride event that happened here in the German capital, which is a big event here in the German capital, Berlin. If we get a little closer, if we pan over there, we can see just how big the response has been on the part of the authorities. There's dozens of ambulances here, police vehicles, also forensic vehicles as well. If we pan a little bit to the right, you can see that there's a big tent over there. We have seen some people come out of that wrapped in tinfoil blankets. It's unclear whether or not they might have been some of the people who were injured in that ramming. The authorities are saying that well over a dozen people were injured, some of them with life-threatening injuries. And as of right now, at least one person has been confirmed to have been killed. Now, the authorities are saying that there is a big manhunt that's going on right now for the people who were driving a white van that plowed into a crowd on the sidelines of that event. It later apparently hit a tree and came to a standstill, but again, wounding and injuring a lot of people on the way. One of the things that we've been observing here over the past couple of days in Berlin is that the authorities have been taking great precaution to set up barricades to prevent exactly something like this from happening. This is obviously a massive event that took place in the German capital with hundreds of thousands of people attending. For Pleiken, CNN, Berlin.
1: For more, I want to bring in Anastasia Tihomirova. She's a journalist with German newspaper Die Zeit. Thank you so much for being with us. You were at the Pride event until just a few hours before this incident. Looking back, was there anything that stood out to you?
5: Hi, good morning. No, not really. It was an extremely peaceful event. It was a huge party, but also a political event, as every year. And I really enjoyed being there. So there have been some provocations from some right-wingers on the side of the protest, but it was just a dozen of people and they were asked by the police to leave. I witnessed the event myself, but in general, the entire event went extremely peaceful. I had the impression that it's also well protected, and I myself had to leave due to work duties. So no, I didn't witness anything suspicious.
1: And while you're just speaking there, we are seeing some live pictures from what looks to be the scene in Berlin there. We are seeing the van and we're seeing a tree that it looks like it did smash into. And we're obviously going to bring you more from the scene as we do get it. We have heard that there were thousands of police officers at the event. From what you saw, did people seem to feel safe? Did you feel safe?
5: I did feel safe for sure. There was one moment when I thought, what happens if an attacker does something now? But I think these are the thoughts you always have at like mass events nowadays, unfortunately. But in general, no, I didn't assume that something awful like this might happen on this day.
1: What are your thoughts about this happening so late in the day compared to when you were there? Because I'm guessing that even though there were still events coming up later on in the evening, a lot of the big stuff did happen earlier on, right?
5: Excuse me, could you repeat the last question, please?
1: Yeah, so was there a bigger event happening earlier in the day, or were there still events to come later on?
5: Usually the Pride is a celebration that lasts until midnight or even later. And what surprises me is that the last passage of the entire Pride is the most and best protected, because there is this huge street, Straße des 17. Juni, where you only have the park and where no car could can pass. On the other part, at the other part of the Pride, it was directly through the city, so cars could have passed by if they wanted to, but they didn't. So right now it's hard to say why the attacker decided to condone his attack late in the night.
1: Yeah, because just looking at those pictures, it does seem very crowded earlier in the day. How likely is this attack to change security for Pride events across Germany and the rest of Europe too, do you think?
5: I think it's difficult to say right now, as the event was protected very well, but for sure there will be a sort of debate like it was almost 10 years ago after the attack on the Breitscheidplatz. There, an Islamist attacker, Anis Amri, killed 13 people, ramming his car into a Christmas market in West Berlin. After this, a huge debate evolved how to protect Christmas markets better. And I think this debate will evolve in the upcoming days, as many people also feel reminded of the attack that happened almost 10 years ago in December 2016.
1: And just a reminder to our viewers that those pictures you were seeing there are live images from the scene. What sort of reactions have there been to the suspect being identified but not yet being arrested?
5: What I hear so far is that many people are worried and also very solidary, try to help to find him. His images and the police call to send in any hint that might find help him are being shared wildly among social media. So this is one sort of reaction. At the same time, people don't want that their pride, their joy are being taken away. So the CC Berlin, they canceled one event for Pride that was planned for this morning. But at the same time, there's another event that is happening today. It's a morning event at 2 p.m. at Brandenburger Tor. People will gather and will memorize the victims and everyone who is affected and stand in solidarity with everyone who is affected. So, people don't want to be divided and they stand together.
1: Well, we're so glad that you're here with us and we appreciate your time. Anastasia Tihomirova, thank you so much for joining us and please stay safe.
5: Thank you.
1: Spain and France are battling raging wildfires that have forced at least 250,000 people from their homes. Spanish officials say at least one person has now died in the eastern city of Valencia. The man was trapped in his car. Firefighters are working to prevent two fires from merging near Madrid. A third blaze in Avila province is close to joining them as strong winds drive those flames. In neighboring France, fast-moving wildfires are now prompting new evacuation orders in the country's southwest. Nearly 200,000 people from the Gironde and Lourdes regions have been forced to flee. For more now, we are joined by CNN senior international correspondent Melissa Bell in France. Good to see you, Melissa. Can you just start by setting the scene for us? What are conditions like where you are this morning? What are you hearing around the region?
6: Well, where I'm standing is to the south of the biggest fire that France is battling right now here in Gironde. And this particular village, Les Cap Ferret, has been turned into the sort of command and control center and has been now for several days to the south of the major fire as firefighters try and contain it, which hasn't been possible yet. You'll remember that on Friday, the Cap Ferret Peninsula was entirely evacuated. That's because this village from where I'm speaking marks the end of that peninsula. A single road out, the 40,000 people had to be evacuated because the threat from the fire was that it would entirely cut off the peninsula with all of those holidaymakers on it. Then you had those further evacuations over the course of Friday into Saturday. We met a bunch of those people who essentially received text messages and are now being held in places like exhibition centers on cots with their children, families, their elderly people, pets, all huddled together and waiting on news about their homes and when they can actually get back there. And a lot of those people were evacuated from here towards Bordeaux in the middle of the night. All of the villages we've just driven through entirely evacuated. It's a really eerie feeling. And here is the firemen get ready to continue their shift going into the fire. You can smell the smoke from it. And as you can see, maybe it's a little bit windy still here this morning. So the conditions are pretty bad. And they were bad throughout the night. What that means, Ben, is that we've had that fire, the big one, now grow. It has now burned 42,000 hectares. We were at about 32,000 yesterday at about the same hour. And there have been further evacuations overnight. 55,000 extra people were evacuated slightly to the south of where I'm standing, which means that overall there is 220,000 people who've been evacuated here in the Gironde region as a result of the fire. So difficult conditions this morning. There's quite a bit of wind. It's still pretty hot. And that fire continues to rage beyond the control of the firemen. Ben.
1: Okay, Melissa Bell, thank you so much for that update. We appreciate it. Speak to you again later, I'm sure. And now to the Middle East, where the war of Iran may be spreading beyond the Gulf. Video shows smoke rising near an oil facility along Saudi Arabia's Red Sea coast, which the Houthis claim to have hit on Saturday. The Iranian-backed rebel group in Yemen says it carried out two military operations using dozens of missiles and drones. This all comes a day after Saudi Arabia launched strikes in retaliation for Houthi attacks on commercial ships. The U.S. military is enforcing its blockade of Iranian ports. It says U.S. forces boarded a tanker in the Arabian Sea on Saturday to verify it was in compliance before allowing it to continue its journey. Since reimposing the blockade earlier this month, the U.S. military has redirected 12 commercial ships and disabled two others that didn't comply with the blockade. And now to the occupied West Bank, where Israeli forces used tear gas and arrested dozens of Palestinians on Saturday. This happened in the village of Tel, where just a day earlier, clashes left four Palestinians and two Israeli soldiers dead. On the orders of the Prime Minister, the Israeli military began preparing for a large-scale operation, cancelling leave and getting ready to send in reinforcements. A paramedic described how people in the village are now feeling.
7: People here are scared of what happened yesterday, noting that around eight houses were set on fire in the village, and vehicles as well. So people started taking precautions and buying fire extinguishers and first aid kits to be able to tend to the incidents until the needed services and paramedics arrive.
1: But some Israelis are coming together to condemn settler assaults on Palestinians in the West Bank. Here's a look at Tel Aviv on Saturday, filled with people chanting and carrying eye-catching signs. The deadly Friday incident in the West Bank came amid a marked escalation in settler attacks in the territory. The UN has called for urgent action to stop that violence. Ukraine's president says Russia is preparing an expanded mobilization of troops to fight in Ukraine this fall. Volodymyr Zelensky says 30,000 troops will come from North Korea, and he says Moscow is preparing to also receive several North Korean ballistic missile launches.
8: This is a threat not only to Ukraine. Russia is helping North Korea learn how to wage war, improve its weapons, and gain real combat experience in using them. All of this poses a threat to every country in Asia that lies within range of North Korean missiles.
1: Moscow is accusing Ukraine of an attack that killed 12 people, including 4 children, at a holiday camp in Russian-occupied southeastern Ukraine. Kyiv has not responded to those accusations, but says it did hit Russian oil facilities, as well as a ship carrying military goods from Iran to Russia. All right. Ryan Fox can still hardly believe how he made history last week on the greens. Just ahead, CNN goes one-on-one with the champ about his triumph at golf's legendary Open. See you in a moment.

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1: Welcome back. After gaining millions of fans of his standout World Cup performance, Cape Verde goalkeeper Vizinha has signed with one of South America's biggest football clubs. Chilean club Colo-Colo say the 40-year-old will travel to Santiago for routine medical checks before an official presentation at their stadium. Vizinha made thrilling saves in three straight group stage matches at the World Cup, holding opponents, including the eventual tournament winner Spain, to scoreless draws. It is a week since New Zealand golfer Ryan Fox captured the Open, his first major championship. The 39-year-old is now the owner of one of the most famous trophies in the world. CNN World Sports' Patrick Snell caught up with the new champ, who is still hugging that claret jug.
2: This is the real one, so I get to keep this for a year. I have a replica one, which I can see on the other side of our kitchen, which I get to keep for lifetime, which is pretty awesome. So yeah, like you can see the golfer on the front is apparently what you've got to present for all the photos and stuff like that. It's got all the names. I mean, the engraving on it is incredible. You know, to have this trophy in my hands is unbelievable, to be honest. Yeah, like I'm not sure exactly what it means yet. I'm still trying to process it. It's pretty crazy, to be honest. And I can see my name just down here at the bottom for 2026 at Royal Birkdale. So I'm definitely not going to get sick of watching that. That's for sure.
3: I wonder, dare I say, what did you have a sip of and how good did it taste?
2: There was plenty of red wine that poured out of the claret jug on Sunday night. So it's all clean in there, I think, at the moment. So yeah, it was a lot of fun. I had a lot of people around me that I'm close to, and it was great to share that moment with them. And yeah, that's pretty cool that I'm going to be able to get to share it with a lot of people going forward. And I can safely say there's probably going to be a bit more red wine drank out of it over the next year or so.
3: Oh, thank you so much. Listen, a birdie to win the Open. You had a birdie putt to win the Open. I wonder what goes surging through your mind, both as you're preparing to make that putt and as it now, that historic putt, as it actually drops, as you drain that putt.
2: I'm not sure how I hit that putt straight. Like, I was so nervous just trying to focus on hitting it somewhere near the hole. It did dawn on me before the putt that this was a putt to win the Open. And I had to kind of collect myself in that moment and just try to focus on what I could control, which was hitting the ball at that point and trying to hit it good speed. And yeah, like I took a couple of deep breaths before I hit the putt and just got up there, you know, did my routine, even though it was pretty quick. And then to see the ball have a chance of going in like 3 or 4 foot out, and then to see it, you know, catch that left side and go in. I mean, it's, words can't describe what it feels like in that moment. Like I let everything out. The reaction to hear it go in is the most incredible thing I've ever heard. The crowd was unbelievable. And I can't say that enough. Like the whole support coming down those last few holes, I felt like the English crowd really got behind me. It was just incredible to feel all of that on that 18th hole. And then the rest of it's just a whirlwind, to be honest. I don't really know really what happened over the next few hours. And it's going to take quite a bit to process in general what went on that Sunday.
3: Just a massive roar when, but you mentioned the words pretty quick. You're not kidding. 22 seconds to line up and drain that winning putt for your first career major. You play so quickly. Let's be honest. Others in the game don't by comparison. Tell us why that's so important to you, why it works for you.
2: I just think it fits me. Like I tend to do everything quite quickly. Like even going back to doing exams at school, like I'd finish them really quickly. I either knew the answer or I didn't, and that was kind of it, really. I see a shot quickly. I tend to make a decision quickly. I'm kind of the opinion in golf too that side of it's not that difficult. To actually see a shot, to make a decision, isn't the hardest bit of the game. It's the execution that's the hard bit, and trying to get out of your own way and get out of your own head to do it. So that's just kind of how it works in my head. And I'm really proud of myself for keeping true to that, coming down the stretch, for being me, for doing my routine, for whatever you want to call it, you know, some guys would call it too quick or whatever, but that's just me. That's my routine, and I stuck to it. And, you know, obviously I came out on the right side of it.
3: 39 years of age. This is golf's oldest major, the famed Claret Jug. I wonder, it means so much to you, as you've just been outlining, but also to the people of New Zealand as well. How so?
2: Look, I mean, we're a small country. I think we punch well above our weight in sport in general, and we're doing pretty well in golf at the moment, but it's going to be huge for golf in New Zealand. I've, you know, seen a little bit of media. I've done quite a bit of media back home already, and the reception has just been unbelievable, to be honest. I can't put that into words, what that feels like. And, you know, hearing, you know, people say that, you know, it's the best sporting moment in New Zealand, like, I'm not sure I believe that. You know, it's obviously recency bias, but it's pretty incredible, I think, the impact it's had in New Zealand already. And I'm looking forward to taking this little thing behind me back home on a little bit of a tour when I get a chance, and share it with friends and family and, you know, golf clubs and various other things in New Zealand, because I think that'll be very, very special and something that I won't get tired of very quickly at all.
1: It was a Bull Run Florida style. Bearded Ernest Hemingway lookalikes dressed in crisp white outfits and red berets took over Key West on Saturday, rolling wooden bulls through the streets. It was a playful nod to Spain's running of the bulls and the author's love of Spanish culture. This quirky tradition, now in its 45th year, is part of Key West's Hemingway Days. It's a celebration of one of its most famous residents and patrons, too. Well, isn't that fun? All right, that's all I got for you. Thanks for joining me and the team. I'm Ben Hunt in Atlanta. Quest's World of Wonder is next. Then there's more CNN Newsroom at the top of the hour. I will see you tomorrow.
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0: In Buenos Aires, and this is CNN.
1: Oh my goodness! I'm Richard Quest. I love traveling the world.
2: Viva la chef!
1: And I'm not done yet. Time to embrace new adventures.
3: This is magnificent.
1: Seize the moments in this world of wonder.
4: Iceberg, dead ahead. Oh, that was a big hit, wasn't it? This is not going to plan, pal.
1: Row the boat around Seville's Plaza de España, I was told.
5: The wind's getting up.
4: Oh, it's pushing us away. Right, do you turn? Let's go back.
5: No, we are not turning.
1: James will sit quietly and film it all.
4: What's going on here, Rich?
5: And we'll have no backseat rowing from you, Captain Pugwash over there.
1: The plaza, with its magnificent backdrop, was built for the Ibero-American Exposition of 1929. And while I'm enjoying it...
5: One, two, three.
1: I'm not sure about the other boaters.
5: Oh, sorry!
4: I'm not very good with the directions,
5: am
4: I?
5: No, you're really pathetic.
1: A maritime adventure seems fitting to kick off this visit to Seville. After all, the city in southern Spain was once the shipping and trade capital of the Spanish Empire, and a starting point for some famous and infamous global expeditions. Today's Seville is less oceanic adventures and more city break travellers. And in this city, at the right time of the year, there are oranges and oranges, and even more of the eponymous oranges.
5: And then Seville's got this rather quaintness about it. Look at the colour, the colours of the buildings. I'm amazed by the oranges.
4: Yeah, I wasn't expecting that.
5: Every time I come to Spain, I remember the whole tapas business. But I'm never sure what to order, and when I do order it, I always feel somebody else has got something better. I've always got FOMO.
6: What's this one? What is that?
5: But you see, here's where it gets tricky.
1: I understand the concept of tapas, but what's classic? What's a light bite snack? And does it matter?
5: Mexican tacos or tikka masala?
7: No. I mean, when you read Mexican somewhere for the name of the dish, you can already guess it's not from Spain.
1: Reme Puente is a local food guide, and he stands ready to help me with my tapas turmoil.
5: Everybody wants the classic tapas experience. Yes. But the menu for tapas has become so complicated. And the other table, particularly the Spanish table, Yes. They always seem to have ordered better than me.
7: We look at what everyone has and we ask what it is and what's the specialty of the house.
5: So you wouldn't order a hamburger?
7: No, I would never order a hamburger.
1: Back to basics then. How did tapas ever get started?
7: You will ask 10 Spanish people what is the origin of tapas, you will have 15 different stories.
1: Not helpful. The classic version harkens back to medieval times, when people needed to cover drinks to prevent flies from getting in.
7: So this cover would be originally a circle of bread, a circle of cheese, a circle of meat that you would put at the top.
5: Okay. So it didn't matter that the food got ate by the flies?
7: No, it didn't matter, because you wouldn't drink the flies if it was on the food.
5: So, we're going for 5 classic
7: tapas. Croquetas.
5: How about Iberian ham?
7: Papas bravas, potatoes, pimientos de padrón, peppers, the tortilla, like Spanish omelette.
5: Yes, let's do cheese, because that's classic.
1: Okay, pedants, technically 6 tapas.
7: This is what we eat here all the time.
5: I know you don't normally do it like this, but I am doing it the classic way.
7: All right.
5: The lid.
7: As long as you eat what you have in front of you, no one will say anything.
5: They're very good. Now this is tapas.
1: Finally.
5: I am loving just being here. The oranges, the mood. People are really going for it, enjoying just being out and about. Oh, wow. Oh, look at this. We are Geminiing, aren't we?
8: Yes.
5: Okay.
1: For Seville, we've chosen Gemini as our main AI tool to enhance the travel experience.
5: Do you know who I am?
1: An easy question to warm up Gemini's engine, if you will.
5: You're currently in the Plaza de San Francisco in Seville. Now, obviously, it's taking information from the phone, and the phone knows where I am.
1: Now, let's actually learn something.
4: So if you take a photo of that,
5: it'll
4: just
5: know
4: that.
5: Right.
4: Let's see what it...
5: Okay. Ah.
1: I take the photo. Gemini thinks for a second or two and spits out my mission.
5: Now, we're on the search, James. We are on the search for No Eight Dough, the city's motto. But we haven't found it yet.
1: It's called a rebus. It's a puzzle of symbols and letters that make up a phrase. It translates to mean, Seville has not abandoned me.
4: Oh, they're up there.
5: No, it's not there.
1: Gemini tells me these symbols are everywhere.
5: So we are going to find it.

0: backaches, and sore muscles absolutely free.
1: Oh, this is interesting and very different. Gives me some perspective on where we are.
2: Where we are is 28 metres in the air. You see, I'm winding my way around this topsy-turvy landmark, the Setas de Sevilla, or the Mushrooms of Seville.
1: There's the cathedral and all of that's over there.
3: No, I think it's behind us.
1: It's got the wrong bloody direction. I see. Looking south, right. Looking west.
3: We're only at the entrance. Let's keep going, Richard.
4: We need to get up there, don't
3: we? Yeah.
2: I can't find the cathedral, and James and producer Holly are growing impatient already.
1: It's all very, very elegant, isn't it? I still would like to touch one of these things, but you can't get close to them.
2: The texture and shape resembles giant mushrooms, hence the name. The mushrooms are the most visible part. On ground level is the long-established food market. And about 5 metres beneath that, underground, Roman and Islamic ruins from 30 AD through to the early 13th century. It is a window into the layered history of the region.
1: I think the most fascinating part about this is why it was built in the first place. This part of town was derelict and almost abandoned, and they wanted something to create so-called Guggenheim effect. It succeeded in regenerating this part of the city, and it gives me a phenomenal view 360.
2: Ha! There's the cathedral. I knew we'd find it.
1: The weather, unfortunately, has decided not to cooperate today. You just got to take the good with the bad. But you know something? The cathedral's still there. The oranges are still on the trees. Ha-ha! I found it. There it is.
2: And no 8-doe sighting.
1: Oranges. Where's Paddington?
5: Why do they use Seville oranges to make marmalade, Mr. Gruber?
6: There's only one way to find out, Mr. Brown.
2: The beloved Paddington Bear is obsessed with orange marmalade, as seemingly is most of Britain, and that includes me. And the good stuff starts with Seville oranges.
1: You grew up with oranges all around you.
7: Pretty much. I mean, we used to come here always for Christmas.
2: José Gajona knows his oranges, if you will. He's the fourth generation of his family to run Ave Maria Orchard.
1: How old do you think this tree is?
7: 150 years old, probably. When they started making marmalade at the beginning of the 19th century, which was in Scotland, it became a huge business. And a lot of farms in Seville planted these Seville oranges.
2: These oranges are simply too tempting. But only the foolish or the brave eat them straight from the tree. And I'm not sure which am I.
1: Can I?
7: Yeah, yeah, you're not supposed to, but you can give it a try. It
1: smells nice.
7: Rough.
2: Oh. And that is why you don't eat a Seville orange straight from the tree.
1: So that was very bitter, but perfect for making marmalade.
7: Put this thing on.
5: Marmalade.
2: In the family farmhouse kitchen, there's a batch already simmering.
5: That's a lot of sugar.
7: This is key. We thought this is not going to work. This is what has all the pectin.
2: Pectin, of course. It's what sets the marmalade. Except I'd never heard of pectin before now.
7: Once it's boiling hard, it's 15 minutes.
1: You're going to have to send me the recipe.
7: From Delia Smith, who's a British cook.
1: From whose recipe? Delia's?
7: It's Delia Smith.
1: Oh, Delia, dear Delia.
2: Delia Smith, that famous British cook. And here I thought we were using an old family recipe.
7: My mum used to make marmalade every year.
1: But you didn't use her recipe?
7: No, I didn't because it's old-fashioned and the pieces are very chunky. They have too much sugar. Now we're going to do the test here.
2: If we've done it right, the marmalade is setting nicely.
7: That's perfect.
1: But what a wonderful taste at breakfast to have your own marmalade.
8: There we go. Well done.
1: Now that, hopefully, as it cools, will set.
2: Now a taste. Just to be sociable, of course.
8: Mm. Oh, that's gorgeous.
7: It's very mild.
2: This is a taste of Seville. Paddington would approve.

0: title Royal Palace doesn't do justice to the size, scale and beauty of these magnificent gardens. Now, you really wouldn't have thought that this was tucked away in the middle of Seville. It's massive! It is these moments that make me want to travel in the first place.
1: Ah, beautiful, absolutely spectacular, the gardens.
0: Pockets of joy and fun.
2: Ole, ole, ole, ole.
0: Waiting to be discovered.
1: All this year I'm off to sunny Spain. Viva España. Look at that.
0: I'm not sure why I thought these would be any sweeter.
1: Have you tried an orange?
3: I heard it's very bitter.
1: It is.
3: You're trying to sack me in, weren't you?
1: Oh my goodness, more oranges. It's orange everything. There's a word that's vastly overused and I don't really like, and it's the vibe. But it's perfect for describing what I'm thinking and feeling at the moment here. There's a life, an energy, a relaxed nature.
0: But just a moment. There's something else that I'm noticing. A whole lot of flamenco dresses in shop windows. My first thought, well, it's Spain, so obviously. Then I realise, in Seville, flamenco isn't a cliché. It is part of everyday life.
1: Oh, that's nice, isn't it? Look at that, James.
2: It's the colours, right?
1: It is, it's the colours.
0: It seems half of Seville has turned out for Flamenco Fashion Week, along with Spanish royalty. That's Infanta Elena, the king's sister.
1: Ooh, the scarves.
0: People are here to find their April Fair outfits. The fair is the social event of the year, when Seville dons its best flamenco to wear and attend.
1: How does it stay on?
0: The designer Antonio Gutierrez has his latest collection hitting the runway at this year's show.
1: We look at this, I look at this, and I see a dress for a fiesta, for a show, for whatever. But do people wear it every day?
4: This dress is the best dress for an event.
0: Apparently, every woman in Seville has at least one flamenco dress. It's part of the identity living here.
5: Some women, four or five dresses, others only one.
1: Have you worn one of these things to see just what it's like?
4: Sí, he probado.
1: Okay, so it goes...
6: Right foot in the back, left foot in the front. We tap,
1: two.
6: Tap, and tap.
1: Oh,
6: and then again with the right.
0: Flamenco dresses, Spanish music. I guess it's time for dancing.
6: We will do that five times.
1: Five times?
6: Five times. And then we go back and step.
1: Stamp.
6: And one, two, three.
0: This is not flamenco that Milena is showing me. This is Seville's dance. It's called the Sevillanas.
6: Sevillanas is about enjoying oneself. It's a folkloric popular dance, right? So it's more accessible to all kinds of people.
1: Right, so unlike flamenco, where everyone seems to look like they're in pain, this is not quite so dramatic.
6: And it's something that's done in parties and fairs, right? So there's the party element of it and the having fun.
0: Once again, what could possibly go wrong?
6: Right foot in the front, we tap.
1: I seem to be drifting.
6: Forward, tap.
1: Back.
6: Tap, tap. Perfect. Back.
1: Ooh.
6: Forward.
1: Sorry, I've ended up in trouble.
6: No worries.
0: It's time to put all of this together.
6: We wait, we wait, we wait, we wait, and we go. One, two, three, four,
0: the setting,
6: five, and...
0: gorgeous. My instructor, charming and impeccable. My steps, well, not bad. With two left feet, it's an achievement I'm still standing.
6: Switch places and then right, 2, 3, 4, 5.
0: Perfect. Because remember, it's all about discovering those moments of joy.

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1: It never fails when I'm travelling. It's that moment when I crave something sweet.
2: I'm not sure what that is, but I'm going to have one of them anyway. They're cute.
1: Here, there's a special treat I've been wanting to try. Here in Seville, there are numerous convents, and one of the ways that the nuns raise money is by selling confectionery, cakes, biscuits and the like. But there's a difference. There is a very quaint way the transaction takes place. The nuns here are cloistered, so the sweets are sold using a turnstile in the wall of the convent.
3: The system is known as il turno, turning, on the other side of the nuns. But let's see what we're going to buy.
1: This particular convent is known for yemas, a confection made with egg yolks and sugar.
3: James, what do you know about any of this?
4: I don't know anything.
3: Right.
4: This is all very new to me.
3: Okay. But I don't know how to tell them what I want. Well, we'll find out. Hello?
1: The nuns would be proud of my patience.
3: Hello?
5: Hello.
3: Hello. Can I... 6 yemas and 10... Oh, sorry, and 12 madalenas. Change? How can I say keep the change? I pay 20 euros. Oh, she understood. This is fascinating.
1: Don't come here in a hurry.
4: What did you order? Because they're going to cook it.
3: Oh, here we go. Here we go. Gracias. I feel like I've taken part in a religious ceremony of some sort. But I'm going to sit here, since it doesn't say I can't.
4: There we go.
3: Oh, interesting. This is not what I was expecting. I thought a room...

0: It's an unexpected little surprise, Richard.
1: Absolutely, and I've no idea what it's all about.
2: In Seville, they enjoy late evenings, but we've quite literally walked into a night procession in the streets.
1: Look at this thing. I've never noticed down the street.
3: Are you asking AI?
2: AI. Come on, Gemini, a perfect chance to prove what you can do.
4: Okay, so we've come across this procession here in Seville.
2: I've sent some photos to Gemini.
4: You've walked straight into a Seville Cofradía, Brotherhood procession.
2: Interesting, a good start. But as with all AI, it's about the prompts.
4: Young people carrying staffs, a lot of teenagers and young adults. This is very likely a Cofradía Juventud.
2: Now we're getting somewhere. It's using details to give me more.
4: You stumbled into Seville's annual January Youth Brotherhood procession honoring San Francisco de Sales.
2: This is exactly what I was after. Facts with context that are enhancing my visit. You remember at the beginning, Gemini gave me a mission. To look for the hidden city motto around Seville, no eight do. But what does it mean?
1: The eighth symbol in the middle, a part of this rebus, it's meant to be the wool and the yarn.
2: A rebus. It's a puzzle of symbols and letters that make up a phrase. In no eight do, the eight represents the skein of wool. Pronounce madeja. Put it together and say it fast, and it sounds like no me ha dejado. She has not abandoned me.
1: It's the motto of Seville, and it goes back to Alfonso X, when the people of Seville were the only ones who stayed with him against the rebellion by his son. No me ha dejado. And it's just stamped on anything they can.
2: Whether I call it Seville or Sevilla, it doesn't really matter. The city's motto is true, no mejor dejado. Seville never abandons you. And you'll want to come here and enjoy all of this, especially these outstanding oranges for yourself. After all, outstanding Seville, part of our world of wonder.

0: 6 in London. 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
1: Hello and a very warm welcome to our viewers joining us from around the world and in the U.S. I'm Salma Abdulaziz in London. Let's get into those headlines. Police are now looking for the suspect responsible for driving his van into a Pride event in Berlin. We have details on the attack and what police are saying about that suspect. Plus new evacuations as wildfires scorch parts of France and Spain. We're going to take you live to one of the regions most impacted. And yet another quiet night in the skies above Iran and nearby Gulf countries. But there are still concerns that the war will expand anyway.
2: Live from London, this is CNN Newsroom with Salma Abdulaziz.
1: German police are searching for a suspect with ties to Islamist extremists. This is after a van plowed into a crowd at Berlin's LGBTQ Pride celebrations, killing one person. They've asked for help from the public in finding 21-year-old Abdul B, who has a slim build and black hair. He was last seen wearing a black hoodie and white trousers. Now, first responders confirmed the death toll and added 16 others were injured in the incident. Police say some were apparently stabbed. The area around Berlin's Tiergarten Park was evacuated following the ramming, and Pride celebrations across the German capital were canceled.
3: At first, we couldn't make out what the screams were because of the party, the music, and the atmosphere. And we only realized later exactly what was going on when the police cleared the park with machine guns and asked us to go home.
1: The incident came after hundreds of thousands of people jammed Berlin streets for one of Europe's largest and longest-running LGBTQ celebrations. Berlin's mayor says his city will not be intimidated.
4: I can only say that Berlin, as a city of freedom and diversity, will continue to stand strong and make its position clear. We will not allow anyone to take away our way of life or the way we live together.
1: CNN's Frank Blankton has more for us from the scene in Berlin.
5: This is as close as we're going to get to the scene of that ramming that took place in the German capital, Berlin. Now, the authorities are saying that all of this happened at shortly before 10 p.m. in the evening on Saturday night on the sidelines of a Pride event that happened here in the German capital, which is a big event here in the German capital, Berlin. If we get a little closer, if we pan over there, we can see just how big the response has been on the part of the authorities. There's dozens of ambulances here, police vehicles, also forensic vehicles as well. If we pan a little bit to the right, you can see that there's a big tent over there. We have seen some people come out of that wrapped in tinfoil blankets. It's unclear whether or not they might have been some of the people who were injured in that ramming. The authorities are saying that well over a dozen people were injured, some of them with life-threatening injuries. And as of right now, at least one person has been confirmed to have been killed. Now, the authorities are saying that there is a big manhunt that's going on right now for the people who were driving a white van that plowed into a crowd on the sidelines of that event. It later apparently hit a tree and came to a standstill, but again, wounding and injuring a lot of people on the way. One of the things that we've been observing here over the past couple of days in Berlin is that the authorities have been taking great precaution to set up barricades to prevent exactly something like this from happening. This is obviously a massive event that took place in the German capital with hundreds of thousands of people attending. For Pleitgen, CNN, Berlin.
1: Last hour, my colleague Ben Hunt spoke with a journalist with German newspaper Die Zeit.
6: Usually the Pride is a celebration that lasts until midnight or even later. Mm. And what surprises me is that the last passage of the entire Pride is the most and best protected, because there is this huge street, Straße des 17. Juni, where you only have the park and where no car could can pass. On the other part, at the other part of the Pride, it was directly through the city, so cars could have passed by if they wanted to, but they didn't. So right now it's hard to say why the attacker decided to condone his attack late in the night.
7: Yeah, because just looking at those pictures, it does seem very crowded earlier in the day. How likely is this attack to change security for Pride events across Germany and the rest of Europe too, do you think?
6: I think it's difficult to say right now, as the event was protected very well, but for sure there will be a sort of debate like it was almost 10 years ago after the attack on the Breitscheidplatz. There, an Islamist attacker, Anis Amri, killed 13 people, ramming his car into a Christmas market in West Berlin. After this, a huge debate evolved how to protect Christmas markets better. And I think this debate will evolve in the upcoming days, as many people also feel reminded of the attack that happened almost 10 years ago in December 2016.
1: The wildfires raging in Spain have now caused at least one death. An elderly man perished after being trapped in his car by a smaller fire near Valencia. Firefighters are working to prevent two fires from merging together. That's near Madrid. Thousands of people have been forced to evacuate in at least 10 different towns in central Spain. And the government has declared a national emergency there as searing heat creates ideal conditions for fires to spread. Now, fast-moving fires are prompting new evacuation orders in southwest France as well. At least five towns are being told to evacuate towards the city of Bordeaux. Now, this is so far nearly 200,000 people from the Gironde and Landes regions that have been forced to flee. Now, France's prime minister warns that shifting weather conditions could further complicate the efforts to control these flames. The devastation led the final stage of Sunday's Tour de France to be shortened after security forces were redeployed to battle the wildfires. For more on all of this, now we are joined by CNN's senior international correspondent, Melissa Bell. She is live in France for us this morning. Good morning, first of all, to you. I understand that you're at a command and control center right near the front lines of this crisis. Could you tell me what you're seeing, where you are, and what challenges right now firefighters are facing?
8: That's right, Salma. We've managed to get through so many of these evacuated villages to get here, and we're just here to the north of that Cap Ferret Peninsula that was evacuated on Friday. Those 40,000 people who had to be brought out by that single road came through here. Lège Cap Ferret now turned into this command and control center to the south of this monster fire that is very far from being contained. In fact, what we've seen overnight as a result of what the Prime Minister had said yesterday were going to be difficult conditions overnight, Salma, is the fire spread further still. It's now consumed 42,000 hectares of land. That is huge. To give you an idea, about 4 years ago, we covered the big fires down here, also in the Gironde region. The biggest one at Landiras consumed overall, over the course of a couple of weeks, 13,000 hectares. So 42,000 is a huge area of land. And it continues to burn this morning with very little sign that the firefighters are going to be able to get on top of it anytime soon. On the contrary, there's a fair amount of wind. It's pretty hot and dry again today. What you've seen as a result also of the continuation of that fire and its spread are these further evacuations, an extra 55,000 people evacuated overnight. The town, little villages that we've just come through over the course of the morning had been those evacuated from Friday to Saturday. We met a bunch of them last night in this exhibition center in Bordeaux. Essentially, they would get texts in the middle of the night, Salma, ringing on their phone, telling them to leave straight away. They grab their kids, they grab their pets, a bag of clothes, and now they're sleeping on cots in this exhibition center, but with no sign that they'll be able to head home anytime soon. Still, it is for the firefighters that the challenge is the most daunting. Strong winds, shifting in direction, and these very, very dry conditions. In this part of France as well, Salma, these are pine forests. It's a monoculture from here until the Spanish border. And the problem with this particular kind of tree is that it has a resin inside. It's known to be very flammable at the best of times. It is about a three-hour drive to the Spanish border, and it is all pine forests uninterrupted. And so you can see once a fire starts, it's very difficult then to be able to contain it. And the conditions that we've seen this summer, the successive heat waves, the drought conditions of the ground really have made this kind of fire the big danger. We're now at more than 300 wildfires this year in France, another sad record beyond the record temperatures we've been having. And this one, for the time being, Salma, the sky is thick with the smell of it, very far from being contained for the time being.
1: Melissa Bell there on the families receiving just a text message in the middle of the night, forced to flee with their children. No idea what happens next. Thank you so much for painting a picture of that crisis for us. I want to take you to the Middle East now, where the U.S. military campaign against Iran is on hold. Now, that's according to a source with the Defense Department. We are also learning that Vice President J.D. Vance and the chairman of the Joint Chiefs of Staff have both raised concerns about escalating the war with Iran. Now, it is not clear that is why the U.S. paused strikes after nearly 2 weeks of daily attacks, but the U.S. military does continue to enforce its blockade of Iranian ports. It says U.S. forces boarded a tanker in the Arabian Sea on Saturday to verify it was in compliance before allowing it to continue its journey. Now, meanwhile, a new front is emerging in the Red Sea. Video shows smoke rising near an oil facility along Saudi Arabia's coast, which the Houthis claimed to have hit on Saturday. The Iranian-backed rebel group in Yemen says it carried out two military operations using dozens of missiles and drones. For more on all of this, I'm joined by Nick Robertson, live in Jerusalem. This is very interesting to me, Nick, this idea that both the vice president and the chairman of the Joint Chiefs of Staff raised concerns about escalating the war any further with Iran. Do you know what those concerns are? And could they possibly explain this pause in airstrikes?
9: Yeah, analysts that CNN's been talking to talk about a diminution in the capability of air defenses defending from incoming ballistic missiles. That in the early part of the war, the U.S. spent more than half its inventory. This is an analysis, not figures coming from the Pentagon, but more than half of its THAAD, the high altitude interceptor missile, that it's spent close to half of its Patriot defensive missiles. And these can't be quickly replaced. They are being replaced. Production continues, but they're not immediately available. The Tomahawk, the cruise missile attack, about 30% of those used. So the analysis is that if you continue to double down and fire missiles at Iran, Iran sends their missiles back, they need to be intercepted. Then if you need to fight another war, wherever that may be, you're going to find yourself depleted. That's the sort of assessment. And we don't know exactly the words that Dan Cain used when briefing President Trump. But we do know that this is a broad concern within the industry. I think to get a better understanding of why we're seeing a pause at the moment, that some diplomats I'm talking to are sort of giving this as akin to an unannounced ceasefire. It seems to be to give breathing space for the talks that the Omani delegation had in Tehran on Friday and Saturday. And we've heard from the Iranian Foreign Ministry spokesperson on that, saying that there was progress, that there will continue to be technical and political level talks about that. And the talks were focused on the Strait of Hormuz. So I think the understanding perhaps here is that there is a pause being given at the moment to allow talks to unravel both sides' positions on the Strait of Hormuz. We don't know if Iran continues to hold by its original position that it absolutely must be able to control the Strait and therefore make money out of it in the future. There's no reason to see that that has changed. And both sides very publicly, as you say, showing that their blockades are in place. The Iranian state media today saying that six ships have been forced to be put at anchor and not to try to transit the Strait. And I think, you know, if you look at the imaging and messaging from both sides, they're emphasizing not the kinetic side that we've seen both Iranians and the U.S. use to stop ships in their tracks, to hit them militarily. But they're using the sort of inspection tactic, the ships going to anchor is the message coming from the Iranians. And again, that speaks to a sort of a just tamping down the escalating rhetoric and the escalating positions. So while the concerns exist over weapons, it does seem also that perhaps part of the reason that there's that concern exists and therefore you need to talk. The space has been created for those talks.
1: Nick Robertson on what might be breathing space for diplomacy. Thank you so much. The U.S. military has officially confirmed the identity of a soldier killed during Iranian strikes in Jordan on July 17th. The Pentagon says she is Staff Sergeant Angel Ramprasad, a 28-year-old from Ozen Park, New York. The Defense Department says she was known to her family as Sarah, was born in Trinidad and came to the U.S. as a toddler and was raised by a single mother. Democrats in Maine have a new Senate nominee. After the break, we're going to tell you about the man chosen to take on Republican incumbent Susan Collins and her formidable political machine. Plus, recent polls show just how unpopular Donald Trump is with U.S. voters. We're going to examine why ahead.
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0: Maine Democrats have a new Senate nominee to face incumbent Republican Susan Collins in November. Former State Senate President Troy Jackson now has around 100 days to mount his campaign. Jackson was chosen by state delegates in a nearly unanimous convention vote on Saturday. He replaces Graham Plattner, who dropped out after an accusation of rape, which Plattner denies. But Jackson may face questions about his support for the former nominee. CNN's Jeff Selney spoke with Jackson and has this report.
1: Well, Maine Democrats finally turning the page in one of the most consequential Senate races in the country, formally replacing their Senate nominee. Of course, Graham Plattner's campaign imploded a few weeks ago after months and months of controversy. He was replaced by Troy Jackson, the former president of the Maine State Senate. He wasted no time going directly after his opponent, Republican Senator Susan Collins.
2: For nearly 30 years, Collins has told Maine that she is concerned. Maine does not need another 6 years of concern. We need someone with courage. We need a fighter, and we need a senator who remembers exactly who sent them to Washington, which is you.
1: Of course, Collins has a track record of winning in tough races again and again. Every Democrat who's tried to challenge her for 30 years has come up short. Of course, this is a different political environment. There is no question about that. But for Jackson going forward, one thing is clear. He must unite his own Democratic Party, as well as make this a referendum on Senator Collins. But it's clear talking to delegates here, there's still some work to do to unite Democrats and move away from that Plattner controversy. We caught up with Jackson afterward and asked him about that.
3: Harnessing the energy that Graham Plattner brought without being consumed by the baggage, how do you do that?
4: Graham just tapped into, I believe, what was already there. People's frustration, you know, their anger that government was not working for them. This is not about Graham. It's about the movement, the people, the issues. It's bigger than any one person. I know for a fact it's bigger than me.
1: And as we talked to Jackson, he also told us that he would not support Chuck Schumer to be the Democratic Senate leader should Democrats win a majority in the U.S. Senate. But of course, before any of that can be discussed, he must win this race. And that definitely remains an open question. He said it is a challenge. There is no question about it. A fundraising challenge as well. Susan Collins has a big head start. The Democrats are all in on this race. They still see it as an important piece of the puzzle if they're going to try and win control of the Senate. Jeff Zeleny, CNN, Bangor, Maine.
0: New court documents are raising questions about the Trump administration's decision to cancel billions of dollars in clean energy grants. The filings show Energy Department officials recommended targeting grants in states where then Vice President Kamala Harris won the votes in the 2024 presidential election. The information was revealed in a lawsuit challenging the cancellations. Now, Senate Majority Leader Chuck Schumer calls the Energy Department's admission unprecedented, as Democrats accuse the administration of using federal funding for political retribution. President Trump's speech at the White House Correspondents' Dinner was a showcase of his usual style, a rambling address filled with jokes and insults directed at the journalist in the room with him. The do-over dinner came after a gunman had opened fire and cut the original event short in April. Mr. Trump attacked the press and his political opponents while also joking about running for another term in office. Even if it was just a joke, U.S. voters are not too happy with his job performance. CNN's chief data analyst Harry Ington shows us what the polls have to say.
5: After last night and the White House Correspondents' Dinner and the speech, or whatever that was, from President Trump, I don't want us to lose sight of the fact that President Trump is amazingly unpopular with the American public right now. What are we talking about? Well, just to put it into some perspective for you, I put four different polls for you on the screen here. This is his net approval rating in them. These all came out, were all conducted during the month of July. And you see a lot of red because President Trump is not just in the red, he is in the dark red. Look at this, CNBC, the best of the bunch, 19 points underwater on the net approval rating. That's approval minus disapproval. How about Fox? Minus 22 points. How about the Washington Post? Minus 24 points. And then Pew Research that came out late this last week, 30 points underwater. My goodness gracious, he's down there at the bottom of the Hudson River. We're not just talking red, I mentioned dark red, we're talking crimson red in terms of how far underwater President Trump is right now when it comes to his overall popularity. Now, what is driving this unpopularity for President Trump? Simply put, it is the economy. What are we talking about? Well, Trump's economic net approval rating, and I want you to take a look. I want to make a comparison between Trump's two terms in office. At this time in Trump's terms, in July of 2018, the economy, that was a strength. That was a strength for President Trump. He was above water. That is, his approval rating was 10 points above his disapproval rating. Look at where we are now. We are talking about a 44-point shift in the wrong direction. Again, we got the red on your screen right here. Look at this. President Trump is 34 points underwater on the economy in the latest Fox News poll. And if you think, the 34 points underwater is bad, look at that. I have that little note. I'm not sure you can see it, but that is a 52 points underwater with independents. Independents, of course, being the name of the game when it comes to elections. You got to win independents or at least come close with them in order to win election. President Trump isn't anywhere close to positive territory. Now, speaking of elections, you know, I think perhaps there's some Republicans out there saying, hey, you know what? President Trump is one thing. He's not on the ballot come November. But what gets President Trump will likely also get Republicans in Congress. Why do I say that? Well, let's take a look here. Okay, trusted more on the economy. The economy was why President Trump won a second term in office back in 2024. And when voters were asked, who do you trust more in the economy, Donald Trump or Kamala Harris? According to Fox, look at that. Trump was trusted more by 8 points. Look at where we are now, just a few months ahead of the 2026 midterm elections. What was an advantage for Trump, the reason he got elected for a second term, may be the exact same reason that Republicans are turned out of power. Look at this now. Democrats have a 9-point advantage on the economy, according to the latest Fox News poll. If these numbers hold for the November elections and the economy is the number one issue, inflation, the cost of living, the economy, I really just don't see how Republicans can hold on to power in the House.
0: Still to come, Ukraine warns that Russia is planning to ramp up its military offensive with tens of thousands of new troops with some help from North Korea. That's after the break. Plus, a milestone for Syria as the UN Secretary General visits the country's president. What Antonio Guterres said about the future of the war-torn country right after the break.

0: is CNN. Welcome back to CNN Newsroom. I'm Sam Abdulaziz in London. Ukraine's president is warning that Russia is preparing an expanded mobilization of troops to fight in Ukraine this fall. Volodymyr Zelensky says that 30,000 troops will come from North Korea and that Russia will also receive several North Korean ballistic missile launchers. Meanwhile, Russia is accusing Ukraine of an attack that killed 12 people, including four children, at a holiday camp in Russian-occupied southeastern Ukraine. Kyiv has not responded to these accusations, but says it did hit Russian oil facilities, as well as a ship carrying military goods from Iran to Russia. Larry Madowo joins us now. He is tracking all the latest developments for us from Nairobi. Good morning to you, Larry. This is a very stark warning that we're hearing from President Zelensky. 30,000 troops coming from North Korea to fight on behalf of Russia. How is Ukraine preparing to face this threat?
1: The message from President Zelensky is that Russia is not preparing for peace, Salma. That is why he's giving out this warning, especially that 30,000 troop number from North Korea. He's essentially saying that Russia is teaching North Korea how to wage war, also warning that they intend to be sending some ballistic missile launches to Russia, and that is a sign that anybody who neighbors North Korea should be scared. But the bigger picture here is that in the fall, President Putin will be sending even more troops to the front lines. Part of the reason, he says, is because frontline medical care is so catastrophic and Russia just keeps sending more men. As soon as they get killed, they keep sending even more. A short while ago, the general staff of the Ukrainian military is saying that so far, Russia has lost 1.4 million troops in this war since it began. And President Zelensky did give some more numbers in his nightly address, saying that this year alone, Russia has enlisted 221,000 troops to the war and has lost about 131,000 just this year alone. So that's kind of the amount of people that Russia is losing quickly in this war, and he needs to replenish them. Listen to President Zelensky.
2: This is a threat not only to Ukraine. Russia is helping North Korea learn how to wage war, improve its weapons, and gain real combat experience in using them. All of this poses a threat to every country in Asia that lies within range of North Korean missiles.
1: That warning from President Zelensky coming after Russia accused Ukraine of basically attacking this holiday resort town and targeting civilians, including five children that were killed in this attack in the east of Ukraine. This is an area that fell to Russia very early, near the beginning of the start of this war. Ukraine has not directly addressed that, but it has said that it's been attacking a lot of military distribution points, logistics hubs, because those are used to supply the front lines of the Russian troops, and it's making sure that it severely attacks them so that they cannot essentially pose a threat to Ukraine. And a lot of experts are looking at what's happening in this current war and saying, despite more troops coming in, it'll be very difficult for Russia to essentially break through Ukraine's drone wall, because this has become pretty much a war in the skies, Summer.
0: Larry Madowo with the latest developments there for us. Thank you so much. The UN Secretary General is calling on the world not to abandon Syria. Antonio Guterres is making his first trip to the country since Bashar al-Assad was overthrown in 2024. He met with Syrian President Ahmed al-Sharaa Saturday. Guterres said the international community must help Syria as it recovers from years of civil war that killed hundreds of thousands of people and displaced millions. Syria's foreign minister joined him at a news conference in Damascus to talk about who needs to step up and help.
3: Today, what does Syria want? Honestly, at this stage, Syria wants the support of the international community, not just the United Nations. It needs the help of countries, the international community, and the European Union.
4: No country emerges from a very severe conflict and rebuilds itself on its own. I think we must help Syria in its determination and resolve to do so.
0: I want to bring in now Reem Al-Turkmani. She is the director of the Syrian Conflict Research Program of the London School of Economics and a former member of the advisory board to the UN Special Envoy to Syria. Good morning, first of all, to you, Reem. Thank you so much for joining us. I just want to start by understanding the symbolism behind this visit. The first UN chief to visit the country in 17 years, of course, after this very brutal civil war. Does it mean something to see him on the ground in Syria? Are Syrians watching this visit closely?
5: Absolutely. This is a very significant visit, not only because it's the first 17 years, but also for the last 16 years, the UN was approaching Syria as a conflict site, so it was sending envoys to resolve conflict. It was treating it as a site of humanitarian disaster, so it was preparing humanitarian response, handling the refugee crisis. For once, it's actually addressing Syria as a political partner, that there is a political process that they want to support as a country in recovery, that they're calling the world to engage with to aid its recovery. So there is a shift in direction, and that shift, not just the visit, the shift in direction and the language is very significant. Now, are the Syrians watching? Not that much. They're very much engaged with their day-to-day issues. The life here remains difficult. The economy is not recovering. So they're probably, what they see out of this visit is more or less the logistical complications as to Damascus when roads are closed for security reasons and so forth.
0: I'm sorry there, Reem. Some of your audio was a bit difficult at the beginning. I think we're hearing you more clearly now. And I wanted to ask you, because I understand that the Syrian president sat down with the UN Secretary General. They had a meeting. What was discussed? What were the topics on the agenda?
5: Now, we don't know the details of what was discussed, but the Syrian government needs the UN for mainly two things. First, to help with the recovery. There's an increased recognition by the Syrian government that they are not going to be able to do this on their own. Initially, they were trying to distance the UN, hoping that the international community will come to them directly. But the new authorities are yet to build the inclusive governance, the having enough financial oversight, transparent economy, that encourage donors, the international community to deal with the government directly. So everyone is going through the UN. Even the Gulf, when they are offering support, they're going through the UN. So now the Syrian government recognized the essential role of the UN, and they want to their help in encouraging other partners. As you see, the Secretary General was encouraging other international actors to work with the Syrian government. The second issue is about Israel. Syria is under continuous attacks, military strikes from Israel. Israel has expanded its military presence beyond the agreed disengagement lines, and it does continue to pose a threat to Syria. And what we read from the Secretary General's statement on this issue and his very clear position about Israel's violation of international law, its continued occupation, his message that Syria needs to recover and this recovery will not take place if it continues to be under security threat by its neighbor. And that is very significant. Of course, the Secretary General doesn't have a mandate to impose all of this or implement any of this, but he is given the political support Syria needs against these continuous violation and threats to its own security.
0: Reem Tarkhmani there on the first visit of a UN chief in 17 years to Syria. A very significant moment. Thank you so much. Europe's historic heat is fueling wildfires across the continent. Multiple fires are raging in Spain, in France. They've caused more than 250,000 people to flee their homes. We're going to have more details for you just ahead.
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2: Spain and France are battling raging wildfires that have so far forced more than 300,000 people from their homes. Spanish officials say at least one person has died in the eastern city of Valencia. Firefighters are working to prevent two fires from merging near Madrid. And in neighboring France, fast-moving wildfires are prompting new evacuation orders in the country's southwest. More than 220,000 people from Gironde and Lourdes regions have been forced to flee. Scientists agree human-driven climate change has caused Europe's record-breaking heat. That's fueling the wildfires. I want to bring in now Peter Thorne. He is the director of the Icarus Climate Research Center at Maynooth University. Good morning, first of all, to you, Peter. Thank you so much for joining us. When we're speaking about these extraordinary fires, just the scale and the intensity of them, what tells you this is climate change and not just a really bad summer?
3: So there have always been wildfires, but these ones are being supercharged by climate change. We had, in many parts that are burning now, a very wet winter, and we've shown that that wet winter was made more likely by climate change. Why does that matter? Well, that matters because it's fuel, it's made the vegetation in the spring very verdant. But then we've had these heat waves that have, those would have been impossible without climate change. That's been shown now 2-3 times by different groups. And then that has led to a rapid drying out of the land, a rapid creation of this tinderbox of a lot of vegetation that is very dry, that is ripe for wildfires to get going. So it's a combination of things, but it actually goes all the way back to last autumn and winter and the very wet winter we had in many of these parts.
2: One of the things that shocked me was hearing from authorities that wildfires are burning so intensely that they're actually generating their own weather system. What does that actually mean? How extremely rare is it? And what are the dangers of that?
3: So it's not particularly rare for very large fires to create their own weather systems, if you like. There's for long been known to be these things called pyrocumulus clouds, so that the fire is so hot that it creates convection, that it creates clouds in the vicinity. And that can in its own right be a problem because they can create lightning strikes, and lightning strikes can create more fires. So this isn't new per se, but the scale of the fires means more and more of them are creating their own atmospheric circulation, and that complicates massively efforts to control these fires.
2: And Peter, we have a reporter, Melissa Bell, who's right just at the heart of this crisis, and she's been talking to us about hundreds of thousands of people who've been forced to flee, some of them overnight, carrying nothing but literally what they can carry on their backs. Is Europe struggling, failing to adapt to this new reality? And if so, what is needed right now to save lives and stave off more disasters?
3: This is probably one of the biggest, if not the biggest, peacetime forced relocation of people in the history of Europe. This is showing us that the reality of the climate crisis is here on our doorstep now. It's not a future problem, it is a now problem. And our governments have not done enough fundamentally to protect us as citizens. Equally, it's not realistic for them to protect every property, to stop every fire. We've got to get real that this is our new reality, and we've got to put in place, firstly, things that save lives. That's the key thing. Let's see, hopefully, as few as possible people die. But then we've got to think about livelihoods. And one of the things that I despair over is there's this constant, immediate, knee-jerk political reaction. We've got to build back. Let's build back better. Let's not put people in harm's way. And if that means not rebuilding a house that is inherently vulnerable, so be it. But we've got to get real about the fact that we need to increase our resilience to this rapidly changing climate we are increasingly living in.
2: Peter Thorne, on a climate crisis that you say is right now on our doorstep. Thank you so much. Several U.S. states are still facing a large and growing outbreak of infections. The microscopic parasite can contaminate fresh food or water and cause severe gastric distress. This year, the FDA has launched investigations into six different outbreaks. The largest of these is affecting nine states in the Midwest. Jen Sullivan has the details and explains how to avoid getting sick.
4: Cases of a diarrhea illness known as cyclosporiasis have risen drastically this summer. It's a gastrointestinal infection caused by a parasite.
5: It's transmitted by food and water.
4: As of Friday, 41 states have reported at least one case this season, according to the Centers for Disease Control and Prevention. But this specific outbreak is concentrated in the nine states listed on this map. Their health departments have reported over 12,000 cases of cyclosporiasis so far this summer. At least 98 people have been hospitalized, according to the CDC.
5: This may be a more complicated set of outbreaks than simply just one with one source.
4: Symptoms include explosive diarrhea, nausea, abdominal cramping, bloating, and fatigue. And unlike a stomach bug that lasts 24 to 48 hours, symptoms of cyclosporiasis can last for weeks if untreated. The Food and Drug Administration says the likely source linked to the nine-state outbreak is shredded iceberg lettuce from Taylor Farms to Mexico. The company voluntarily recalled the product last week.
6: We do have the outbreak under control. We have done extensive forensics, epidemiological forensics.
4: But experts say symptoms of the illness can take up to 2 weeks, and the epidemiological curve of new cases hasn't yet slowed.
5: It's going to be hard to sort this out for one of these major centralized distributors.
4: The CDC recommends washing all fruits and vegetables thoroughly before eating and notes washing alone cannot guarantee the parasite's removal, but cooking can kill the parasite. And make sure you're not eating lettuce that has been recalled. I'm Jen Sullivan reporting.
2: An unusual place for six beluga whales, not swimming, but flying through the air to new homes in the U.S. Ahead, we're going to tell you about the first mammals from a pod of 30 to be rescued from a now defunct park in Canada.

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1: Six beluga whales are settling into their new homes after being moved from Canada to aquariums in the U.S. The white round-headed mammals were the first group from a pod of 30 belugas at Marineland of Canada that are being relocated. Once the park went out of business, officials feared they'd need to euthanize them because they couldn't care for them. CNN's

0: Here's better than staying at a decaying park.
1: The move is complex, using trucks and a plane to get them to their new tanks. Four of their whales arrived to Chicago's Shedd Aquarium, and the other two were relocated to SeaWorld San Antonio this week. The receiving aquarium say they are closely monitoring the belugas. Amid controversial treatment of captive whales over the years, eyes are on how the new marine parks will treat their newcomers.
2: I would love to hear a commitment to not breeding these animals or using them for entertainment-style performances. We really want to see this as the last generation of whales to suffer in captivity.
1: As for the rest of the whales still at Marineland, they are expected to leave for their various homes in the U.S. and Spain in the coming weeks. The Georgia Aquarium, SeaWorld San Diego, and Oceanographic Valencia are all on that list. Allison Chinchar, CNN.
3: Thank you so much for watching. I'm Sam Abdulaziz. I'll be back with more news after a quick break.
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1: Hello and a very warm welcome to all of our viewers watching in the U.S. and around the world. I'm Salma Abdulaziz in London. Let's get into those headlines. A manhunt is now underway in Germany after a truck plowed into a pride parade. What we know about the suspect that's been named by police. Plus, deadly wildfires are ripping through Europe. We're live in France, where thousands are under evacuation orders. And the skies

0: are quiet over Iran as another front opens in that war. We have more for you on the military action in the Red Sea.
1: Live from London, this is CNN Newsroom with Salma Abdelaziz.
0: German police are searching for a suspect with ties to Islamist extremists. This is after a van plowed into a crowd at Berlin's LGBTQ Pride celebrations. It killed at least one person. They've asked now for help from the public in finding 21-year-old Abdul B, who has a slim build and black hair. He was last seen wearing a black hoodie and white trousers. First responders confirmed the death toll and added 16 others were injured. In the incident, police say some were stabbed. The area around Berlin's Tiergarten Park was evacuated following the ramming and pride celebrations across the German capital have now been canceled.
2: At first, we couldn't make out what the screams were because of the party, the music, and the atmosphere. And we only realized later exactly what was going on when the police cleared the park with machine guns and asked us to go home.
0: The incident came after hundreds of thousands of people packed Berlin streets for one of Europe's largest and longest running LGBTQ celebrations. Berlin's mayor says his city will not be intimidated.
3: I can only say that Berlin, as a city of freedom and diversity, will continue to stand strong and make its position clear. We will not allow anyone to take away our way of life or the way we live together.
0: Earlier, CNN spoke with independent journalist Matthew Karnachnik. We asked him about the investigation so far and what authorities know about the suspect.
4: They clearly were very familiar with his background. He appears to have rented the white van in question, although they are not sure if he was driving the van when it rammed into this crowd. They searched his residence last night at about 1 a.m., there was an explosion heard. It appears to have been the police blowing open the door, perhaps, but he was not there. They've now released a photograph of him that has been circulating in German media. So the manhunt continues, but so far there's been no sign of him. It was very close to the Brandenburg Gate, where the grand finale of the Christopher Street Day festivities were due to take place. This happened at about 10 p.m. last night, and there's a large concert at the Brandenburg Gate, which many people might remember was the scene of the jubilant festivities in 1989 when the Berlin Wall fell. So this is a very important place for Germans, sort of an iconic area in German history. And so if you were going to plan something like this, there would be nowhere with more kind of meaning to Germany if you were to plan this kind of terrorist act. And so that certainly is what the police are indicating so far.
0: Raging wildfires in Spain have now caused at least one death. An elderly man perished after being trapped in his car by a small fire. This was near Valencia. Firefighters are working to prevent two fires from merging in Madrid. The Spanish government has declared a national emergency. The European Union is stepping in to help by sending four more water dumping aircraft. Now, health officials are warning residents to avoid outdoor activity because of the heavy smoke outside. Thousands of people have been forced to evacuate in at least 10 different towns in central Spain.
5: I saw clouds of smoke rising into the sky. That's when I realized something was happening. I think we all panicked. Then we received the message telling us to get ready, take whatever valuables we could, whatever was most important. I took my cat and we left.
0: A community leader in Madrid says the situation could get much worse soon, and the prime minister says it's critical to quickly gain the upper hand.
6: We have a window of opportunity this weekend to fight the wildfire and therefore to protect lives, protect population centers, and ultimately to bring this very serious wildfire under control as far as possible.
0: In France, wildfires have forced more than 220,000 people to flee their homes. Officials evacuated another 55,000 people from towns surrounding the city of Bordeaux. They say 68 firefighters have been injured battling those blazes. France's prime minister warned that the shifting weather conditions could further complicate efforts to control the flames. The devastation led the final stage of Sunday's Tour de France to be shortened after security forces were redeployed to battle the wildfires. I want to bring in now our senior international correspondent, Melissa Bell. She is just west of the city of Bordeaux. I understand, Melissa, you are seeing firsthand the aftermath of these wildfires. Speak to us about what you're seeing there and what that looks like.
7: Salma, we're just a couple of kilometers to the south of that monster fire that's been raging here in Gironde for several days. 42,000 hectares consumed, including here. And what you can see is what this landscape looks like, these pine forests, and what the firefighters are battling against. So this is a part of the forest. As you can see, the fires come through here, but because of the nature of the vegetation here, it keeps that you have these little stacks of smoke that continue smoldering just over there. Flames have picked up once again. It is very difficult once the ground is this hot and the fire's gone through it to prevent the fires from starting again. These pine trees, extremely flammable because full of resin that just goes up in smoke the minute the fire gets anywhere near it. So you have these sort of smoldering lumps of ground, the roots of these trees where the fire has burned through in the last couple of days. And again, just over here, flames picking up once more. And that is because the conditions are such that it is very difficult to, first of all, contain the fire where it continues to rage actively. But even once it's been put out in places like this, to prevent it from starting again, that's the conditions that the firefighters are facing. And because of the wind this morning and the heat conditions, it's pretty windy. And that's what's driving these smoldering lumps of the roots of the trees that are left and forcing them back into flames. It is the wind. And that's very difficult for the firefighters to fight against. Right now, their efforts are concentrated slightly north of here, where the flames continue to take more ground. We spend the morning driving through these villages entirely empty, sort of ghost towns, emptied of their inhabitants, of the tourists that would normally be in this part of the world, Salma. And they've been taken mostly to emergency shelters, where some of them have been now for a few nights. And none of them have any sense that they're going to be able to get home anytime soon. For now, the priority really containing that fire, fixing it, as they say in French, so that it stops consuming new land. But for the time being, there is no sign that the firefighters have managed to do that. Quite the contrary. The conditions are such this morning that the rest of the day looks very difficult indeed. Salma.
0: Melissa Bell there in a pine forest that's been ravaged by wildfires. I want to go now to the Middle East, where the U.S. military campaign against Iran is on hold. That's according to a source with the Defense Department. We're also learning that Vice President J.D. Vance and the chairman of the Joint Chiefs of Staff have both raised concerns about escalating the war. Now, it's not clear if that is why the U.S. paused strikes after nearly 2 weeks of daily attacks. The U.S. military is, however, enforcing its blockade of Iranian ports. It says U.S. forces boarded a tanker in the Arabian Sea Saturday to verify it was in compliance before allowing it to continue its journey. Meanwhile, a front is emerging in the Red Sea. Video shows smoke rising near an oil facility along Saudi Arabia's coast, which the Houthis claim to have hit on Saturday. The Iranian-backed rebel group in Yemen says it carried out two military operations using dozens of missiles and drones. We're joined now live by Nick Robertson. He is in Jerusalem. So we now have this two-day pause in airstrikes, Nick. Do we have any indication of what that means? Because we have these contradicting messages from Washington. At times we're hearing that President Trump is weighing a massive attack, but also we're hearing today, of course, that the vice president and the Joint Chiefs of Staff are warning against an escalation. Do you have any insight? Have you been speaking to your sources on this?
8: I think the best insight we have that there is, in fact, a sort of a de facto ceasefire in place, and that does seem to have been allow some level of diplomacy to happen. The Omanis had a delegation in Tehran on Friday and Saturday. They left late Saturday. We don't know what was precisely discussed, but it does seem to have focused on the Straits of Hormuz. At least that's according to the spokesman at the Foreign Ministry in Tehran. And he said that the talks were constructive and there was progress. But progress that the United States would like to see on the Strait of Hormuz would be Iran relinquishing its desired right to be able to extract a management system and financial benefit for controlling the Strait of Hormuz. That's the conundrum here. So while there's been this pause, you know, which may be beneficial to the U.S. to pause before it makes the next move, because there are concerns, Joint Chief Staff Dan Kane laying that out to the president. We don't know precisely what was said again on that, but there's concern about munitions going forward. And from independent experts, we understand that is the defensive missile systems, the THAAD, the Patriot. They're in not short supply, but half of them have already been used. Stocks have been used in the first part of the war. So that's the concern. Again, we hear from the White House, President Trump prefers a diplomatic off-ramp. The pressure for getting that is greater if the weapon stocks are lower. So I think, you know, there is rhetoric bouncing around, but the reality on the ground, I think, is perhaps what we should be guided by. And a second night without strikes indicates that some sort of ceasefire is in place, and the Qataris have told their shipping that they can, as of today, you know, go back to sea again, taking the proper safety and security precautions. It's painting a better picture, but it's far from solved, of course.
0: Nick Robertson there on what is now a two-day pause in airstrikes from the U.S. on Iran. Thank you. The U.S. military has officially confirmed the identity of a soldier killed during Iranian strikes in Jordan on July 17th. The Pentagon says she is Staff Sergeant Angel Ramparsad, a 28-year-old from Ozone Park, New York. She was known to her family as Sarah, was born in Trinidad, came to the U.S. as a toddler, and was raised by a single mother. There's much more to come on CNN. We're going to go live to Jerusalem for perspective on the Israeli Prime Minister's meeting with President Trump this week at the White House. And the man accused of stabbing two men in broad daylight in Manhattan goes before a judge when we return. Why prosecutors say the attacks were driven by hate. Stay with us.

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1: Israeli forces used tear gas and arrested dozens of Palestinians. This was in the occupied West Bank on Saturday. This is video from the village of Tel, where just a day earlier, clashes left four Palestinians and two Israeli soldiers dead. On the orders of the prime minister, the Israeli military began preparing for a large-scale operation, canceling leave and getting ready to send in reinforcements. A paramedic described how people in the village are feeling.
2: People here are scared of what happened yesterday, noting that around eight houses were set on fire in the village, and vehicles as well. So people started taking precautions and buying fire extinguishers and first aid kits to be able to tend to the incidents until the needed services and paramedics arrive.
1: But some Israelis are coming together to condemn settler assaults on Palestinians in the West Bank. Here's a look at Tel Aviv on Saturday, filled with people chanting and carrying eye-catching signs. The deadly incident Friday in the West Bank came amid a marked escalation in settler attacks in the territory. The UN has called for urgent action to stop the violence. Israeli Prime Minister Benjamin Netanyahu is set to visit the U.S. this week. He's going to meet with President Trump at the White House on Tuesday. While he's in the U.S., Mr. Netanyahu is also expected to attend the funeral for the late Republican Senator Lindsey Graham. This is the Prime Minister's seventh visit to the U.S. to meet with the president and comes, of course, at President Trump's invitation. Joining me now from Jerusalem is Yaakov Katz. He is the co-founder of the Middle East America Dialogue, an author and a senior columnist at the Jerusalem Post. Thank you so much for joining us, first of all, Yaakov. I want to talk, of course, about this visit that will take place on Tuesday. And we know Iran's going to be at the top of the agenda. We know as well that Prime Minister Netanyahu has been opposed to negotiations. So let's get into the details here. What plans, ideas, alternatives is he going to pitch to President Trump on the Tehran front? How is he going to try to shape Washington's next move here?
3: Well, I think that in Israel, there's a feeling of, Salma, of like a bad taste, the way that the war has been going and the way it ended with that MOU in the middle of June that didn't really pan out because, as we've seen, except for the last 2 days, almost 2 weeks of every single day airstrikes by the Americans against Iran, which is refusing to capitulate and basically give in to what Trump's basic demands have been, to give up the nuclear program, to open the Strait of Hormuz, and to stop the continued buildup of their military capabilities. Israel would like to see more strikes, more extensive, to include more targets. And I think that that's what Netanyahu was coming to Washington is to discuss with Trump, okay, what are these next steps going to be? How do we make sure that a bad deal is potentially not reached? But at the same time, Salma, we have to keep in mind, Netanyahu is very sensitive and aware of the fact that there is a growing voice or sounds within Washington, especially within the Republican Party, that it was him and it was Israel that dragged the United States and Donald Trump specifically into this war. He doesn't want to be seen as doing that again. So he's going to have to balance both of these interests very carefully. On the one hand, try to get out of Trump what he can on Iran. On the other hand, not be seen as, again, the guy who's the warmonger who's dragging America into a what has already been called a forever war.
1: So let's delve into that further, because this is the crux of the issue here, right? Is this up and down relationship between Netanyahu and Trump over the last few months? Give me a current state of play, if you will, of their relationship. Does he really have President Trump's ear at this moment, or is he going to be unheard, as you said, because of these criticisms in Washington?
3: Well, I mean, that's a real good question, because what we've looked and we've seen over the last few weeks is that there is a strain in the relationship. It's no secret. I mean, just listen to Vice President J.D. Vance's comments in that podcast interview with Joe Rogan, things that he said about a campaign, this alleged campaign that the Israeli government has launched in America against him specifically and on the administration to pressure them to continue the war We've seen how President Trump has met with President Erdogan of Turkey, a known critic, and very hostile relations between Netanyahu and Erdogan. He's met with the Iraqi prime minister. He's met with the Lebanese president. Netanyahu has been trying to get a meeting with Trump for several weeks and hasn't succeeded. Now he's been able to connect that with the funeral of the late Senator Lindsey Graham that's supposed to also take place on Tuesday. So he's able to combine between the two. But Israel has been, and you can see this, it's quite apparent, has been pushed aside from the point in the beginning, few weeks of the war, joint planning, joint deliberations, joint strategy. Now it's as if Israel's not even in the room. So Netanyahu wants to try to get back in that room, not only, but also back at a chair at the table in making those decisions. Will Trump give him that? I mean, it will depend on what mood the president's in, on what the atmosphere is like, and basically also what Israel's bringing on its own and what it can bring as an advantage to the next steps on Iran.
1: So let's talk about that, because like you said, Netanyahu wants to be back in that room. These men, both Netanyahu and Trump, are all about the art of the deal. What concessions or sweeteners maybe be offered? Because we know that President Trump is losing patience on Gaza. He's losing patience on Lebanon. He's losing patience on Iran. Is there a deal here that Prime Minister Netanyahu could offer, or a concession to ease that?
3: Well, I mean, he's also probably, I'm guessing that President Trump is also watching what's happening in the West Bank, as you reported just a few minutes ago, and seeing also how there's increasing violence there. And he's not going to be happy with that situation either. So there's a lot of multiple fronts that Israel continues to find itself in without really a resolution on any of them. I mean, in Lebanon, it's probably the most optimistic. We have this pilot program that the Israeli Defense Forces are moving out of southern Lebanese villages, and the LAF, the Lebanese Armed Forces, is moving in and to fill the void and hopefully prevent Hezbollah from returning. But you're right, Gaza's stuck. West Bank, there's no political horizon. And Iran, it doesn't seem like anything's moving forward. I think that what Trump might want out of Netanyahu, unless they're about to go again towards a joint offensive against the Iranians, is sit tight, let me reach a political resolution, and don't ruin it for me. There were those voices that we heard in the immediate aftermath of the MOU in June that because of the continued violence between Israel and Hezbollah in Lebanon, which I think was completely legitimate on Israel's part, it has to defend itself, but still perception was that whenever Israel defended itself in the north and attacked in Lebanon, the Iranians used that as an excuse not to agree to an agreement with the Americans. So Trump might want Netanyahu. He'll say, Bibi, just sit tight. Let me get this agreement. Don't get in the way. Can Netanyahu be seen as doing that with the elections on the horizon? Let's remember, Salma, Israel has its own elections, October 27th. Netanyahu needs to be seen as standing firm, standing tough, standing up to whatever some other foreign leader tells him to do. He can't give in that easily.
1: Yaakov cuts there with a look ahead to that Prime Minister Netanyahu visit to D.C. on Tuesday. Thank you so much for that conversation. A man accused of stabbing two men in New York City in the past week is facing multiple hate crime charges. Prosecutors say that he approached an Asian man and stabbed him with a knife before going on to stab a Jewish man with a screwdriver. CNN's Mark Morales has more on these very disturbing allegations.
4: Prosecutors charged the alleged attacker with a number of hate crime charges, most notably two counts of attempted murder as a hate crime stemming from the stabbing attacks. Now, police said that after they arrested him, they needed some more time to collect evidence to determine whether or not they could actually charge a hate crime. Not only were they able to do that, but prosecutors were able to charge him with a slew of hate crime charges on Friday night. Now, when we talk about the attack, what's notable here is what he said during the attacks. If you remember, he came across an Asian man who was looking down and stabbed him in the back with a knife. Following that, he found his next victim, a Jewish man, and stabbed him in the chest with a screwdriver. Now, in both instances, he was heard saying the phrase, Allah Akbar. It's a phrase in the Muslim religion, but it's also something that law enforcement uses to decipher between something, whether it's a terrorist attack or a hate crime incident in these type of scenarios. Now, in this case, it seems to be one of the things that were really made the case strongly for why these stabbing attacks should have been classified as hate crimes. Now, prosecutors argued that because of the nature of the crimes and because it's clear he had mental health issues, he had to be remanded back into custody and could not be allowed on bail. And that's what happens now. He is behind bars. He is in jail. But we should also talk about the climate here in New York City right now. Murders are down. Shootings are down. For all intents and purposes, violent crime is down. However, when you look at hate crimes in the city, they're up slightly this year when compared to last year, with most of the incidents being anti-Semitic incidents. When you look at both victims in this incident, you have two victims who are representative of communities who have long been on edge. You have Asian people that have been targeted when you go as far back as to after the COVID-19 pandemic, when a lot of incidents and a lot of attacks were happening. But you also have Jewish people that were being the target of anti-Semitic incidents following the attacks on October 7th and even after the war started in Iran. Now, with all this going on, the assailant is due back in court some point next week. Mark Morales, CNN, New York.
1: Still to come, Ukraine warns that Russia is planning to ramp up its military offensive with tens of thousands of new troops and some help from North Korea. That's ahead.

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1: Welcome back. I'm Selma Abdulaziz. Let's check some of today's top stories. Spain and France are battling raging wildfires that have forced at least 300,000 people from their homes. At least one person has died in Valencia, Spain. Scientists agree human-driven climate change has caused Europe's record-breaking heat that's fueling those wildfires. As the U.S. appears to pause strikes on Iran, the war may be spreading beyond the Gulf. Iranian-backed Houthis are claiming responsibility for a new wave of attacks along Saudi Arabia's Red Sea coast. This comes a day after Saudi Arabia launched strikes in response to Houthi attacks on commercial ships. And German police have issued a wanted notice for a suspect with ties to Islamist extremists after a van plowed into a crowd at Berlin's Pride celebrations, killing one person and injuring 16 others. They've asked for help from the public in the search for 21-year-old Abdul B. For more on this, I want to bring in Alfonso Pantinciano, the queer commissioner of the Berlin state government. Thank you so much for joining us after what I can only imagine has been an absolutely horrific night. Let's start by taking a step back. I believe you were involved in the planning of this event. I know that you've been speaking to officials. I know you raised concerns about security. Talk to me about the organization of the event and if you felt the security was there on hand to prevent this tragedy.
2: Thank you for having me and for giving us the opportunity to speak on this tragic event that happened last night. The Pride celebrations have been organized by the Pride Committee, Berlin Pride Committee here in Berlin. And me, in my capacity as queer commissioner, have tried to support with talks to the police and to try to figure out how we can make the event as safe as possible. And as every year, the Berlin officials have tried everything possible in order to protect us as much as they can. But we realize there is never 100% security when it comes to such big scale events like a Pride parade in Berlin.
1: And I know you were at the scene around the time of the attack. Can you describe to me what you saw? Did you speak to people? Did you speak to survivors? What were they telling you? I can only imagine there was just such a huge sense of shock.
2: It was definitely a huge sense of shock. I was not at the crime scene directly, so I haven't seen the van or witnessed anything really, but the evacuation. We were close to the main stage where a huge act had just ended, and we were all so happy about the big star on the stage and the message that Sarah Connor brought across. And at some point, we got evacuated. And I have to say, my biggest thank you goes out to the board of directors of the Berlin Pride organization. They are all volunteering here the whole year in order to organize an event like this. And they were hugely, hugely professional in working together with the police and evacuating this huge square with at Brandenburg Gate, as you might all know, in evacuating everyone and bringing everyone that was not affected by the tragic event safely back home. So I remained on the site in Tiergarten. I did not go home. My capacity to remain there and be there approachable for the community, but also for the police and everyone else that was involved in this tragic event.
1: And speaking of the queer community, what has been the reaction in the hours that followed this attack? This is supposed to be a day of joy. This is supposed to be a celebration. I can only imagine how that has shifted. How has the response been? How have people been coping in the community?
2: I mean, when an attack like this happens on the queer community, and we've seen it on so many other instances, such as Orlando, for example, I invite us all to remember back then what happened worldwide. We all feel affected by these attacks, and we all feel like it could have been one of us. We are realizing at the moment that the queer community and everything that has to do with visibility and with diversity and with inclusion is so much under attack. We see it in Germany. We see it with other right-wing movements and other extremist groups around Europe. But we also see in the US everything that fuels this narrative that we are not okay, that queer people are not to be accepted, that queer people should be excluded from society. All of this fuels whatever we are seeing at the moment. In this particular case, the suspect is supposed to have an Islamic background, extremist background. That worries us a lot, but such attacks can happen on various sides of those that do not accept us, and the group of those that is not accepting us is growing day by day. And we should be careful at the moment in how we speak about the queer community, because the more we fuel it, the more it brings fire to the house of the queer community worldwide.
1: Alfonso Panciano there. Thank you so much for speaking to us after what I can only imagine has been an extremely difficult night and morning after an attack on the queer community in Berlin. Thank you so much. Ukraine's president warns that Russia is preparing an expanded mobilization of troops to fight in Ukraine this fall. Volodymyr Zelensky says 30,000 troops are going to come from North Korea and that Russia will also receive several North Korean ballistic missile launchers. Meanwhile, Russia is accusing Ukraine of an attack that killed 12 people, including four children, at a holiday camp in Russian-occupied southeastern Ukraine. Now, Kyiv has not responded to these accusations, but it says it did hit Russian oil facilities as well as a ship carrying military goods from Iran to Russia. I'm joined now by Larry Madeau. He is tracking the latest for us from Nairobi. I'm interested in this claim from Ukraine, Larry, that they've struck a ship in the Caspian Sea that's more than 1,000 kilometers away from Ukrainian-controlled territory. What are you learning about this strike, and what does it tell us about Kyiv's long-range capabilities?
3: That is something that President Zelensky is touting, Salma. The fact that they, according to him, had very good results in these long-range strikes against these Russian ships. He didn't say exactly how many, but this is more than 1,000 kilometers, like you mentioned, away from Ukrainian-controlled territory. And the Caspian Sea is bordered by both Russia and Iran. It's a vital bridge between the two of them. You know that Russia has been using the Iranian Shahed drones in the war against Ukraine. And so this latest one is something that Tehran is fighting back on very strongly. It claims that these were not military ships, that this was a commercial ship, and that these strikes from Ukraine caused an explosion that killed one sailor and injured another. Iran is calling this a hostile and criminal act, and that it risks expanding this war in between Russia and Ukraine, claiming that it has never been involved in this war in the first place and that it will defend its territory. It has summoned the chargé d'affaires from the Ukrainian embassy in Tehran to explain exactly what happened here. But Ukraine claimed, according to President Zelensky, that this was a military ship carrying military cargo as well as a warship, and that's why there were legitimate military targets. So that's the latest in this kind of back and forth between Russia and Ukraine, expanding what appears to be expanding this war quite far from where the main theater of this war is. And that came as President Zelensky warned that Russia essentially is preparing for a major mobilization in the fall and will be expecting 30,000 troops from North Korea. Here's that warning in his nightly address.
4: This is a threat not only to Ukraine. Russia is helping North Korea learn how to wage war, improve its weapons, and gain real combat experience in using them. All of this poses a threat to every country in Asia that lies within range of North Korean missiles.
3: That is the warning from President Zelensky ahead of his meeting expected Tuesday with President Trump. And he has something to show in that meeting, right? The fact that he can be a useful ally in this supply mission, kind of disrupting the supply of arms between Iran and Russia. So that will be an interesting meeting when he meets President Trump on Tuesday. And President Zelensky is saying that even though Russia is sending even more troops to the front lines, they're just not doing enough and they're losing more men than they can send to the front lines, Selma.
1: Larry Madeau there on the latest developments out of Ukraine. Thank you so much. Wildfires burning in France and Spain are forcing hundreds of thousands of people to evacuate. We're going to have the details for you and the latest developments just ahead.

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1: Spain and France are battling raging wildfires that have so far forced more than 300,000 people from their homes. French officials say 220,000 people in all have been evacuated due to the fires. That includes another 55,000 people who received orders to leave towns surrounding the city of Bordeaux. In Spain, at least one person has died in the wildfire near the eastern city of Valencia. Firefighters are working to prevent two fires from merging near Madrid. Now, scientists agree that human-driven climate change has caused Europe's record-breaking heat that's fueling these wildfires. Joining us now for more on this is Claire Kowalewski. She is a French Fire Brigade Colonel and Aerial Firefighting Preparedness and Response Officer for the European Commission. Good morning, first of all. Thank you for speaking to us today, Claire, especially in the middle of what are extremely difficult circumstances. Start by giving me an understanding. How exceptional are the fires that are right now burning across Bordeaux, and what is making them so difficult to contain?
2: Yes, thanks. Thanks for the invitation. Indeed, in Europe, we are facing very difficult situation. As you said previously, Spain, France, we have a series of heat wave that is affecting this part of Europe, and obviously it makes challenging condition for wildfire fighting. And especially in this case of Madrid and Bordeaux, with, as you said, many, many evacuation of people, a huge number of evacuated people. What is clearly a bit specific to this fire, it's very close from the big city of Bordeaux. In fact, we're really at the interface, at the wildland, fire-wildland interface. So in fact, this is an additional challenge to the firefighting. Yeah?
1: So as you mentioned there, the fires are inching closer to Bordeaux, which is why we've seen these mass evacuations ordered, some of the largest evacuations I think we've seen in Europe because of wildfires in many years. What is the greatest threat to the civilian population, to the families that are on the ground? Because I imagine it is not just the fire, it is the smoke. There must be other dangers that you are concerned about. What is your biggest fear?
2: In fact, it's just fear. It's everybody's working. I have to say, and the population is really resilient with all this evacuation. A lot, a strong organization has been put in place by the local organization, local authorities. They are managing this quite well, people. And there is a huge solidarity among the citizens, in fact. It's really a clear good sign of the resilience of the population that is quite important in this type of situation. And indeed, what today, for example, in this rich part of Europe, weather conditions are a bit better, I would say. The rate of humidity is not so low, temperature not so high. But for example, we already know that Tuesday we will have once more 39 degrees. And obviously with the fire of this such a big size and so many things, we are really at the suburb of this country, of this city. It will be more and more challenging. And this is really what we are imagining.
1: And there's been an international effort here because France has brought in military personnel and international reinforcements. But is there enough help? What help has France received so far? And what additional help does it need to fight these fires?
2: In fact, in Europe, we have a European civil protection mechanism. It's a mechanism that is organized among the 27 member states of the European Union, plus 10 additional countries. So we are already prepared 37 countries to work together, to train together, and to reinforce each other when there is an issue. And this is coordinated by the European Union. And in this case, for example, France requested for assistance. They said, okay, I would need some support from aerial resources. And in our case, six countries have already provided assistance. We have Sweden, we have Portugal, we have Czech Republic, we have Slovakia, we have Germany, we have Croatia. They came with helicopter, with planes to support the French authority and the French colleagues. So in fact, when there is a request like this, when there is a big event like this, we can activate this mechanism. Operations are financed also by the European Commission. And in fact, it's the country itself. You know, France said, okay, I've evaluated the situation, they've evaluated their needs, and they just ask, we have a global system, coordinated system, they just need to ask, okay, we need more type of planes, more this type of helicopters, we need more firefighters. And in fact, in Brussels, we have this coordination center, the Emergency Response Coordination Center, that is doing the coordination with all the other 37 countries to find the most suitable capacities. And in this case, we have been able to, via this system, via this mechanism, we have been able to fulfill the request from France and from Spain also, because also Spain requests for assistance. So in Spain, we have been able also to provide some support with additional planes also they have requested, and also some ground troops. And in this case, we have managed to fulfill the needs of the country that have been expressed so far. So, but obviously it will last, and it's Colonel, a situation that will last, as I said, yeah.
1: Colonel Claire Kowalewski there, thank you so much for explaining to us how that effort to contain the wildfires in both France and Spain is going. Thank you so much. We'll be right back after a break.
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1: Deep beneath the Hudson River in New York, crews are making preparations for a new tunnel that will serve the busiest passenger rail line in the U.S. The project is meant to ease major delays caused by the 116-year-old tunnel currently in place. For decades, it's been disrupting hundreds of thousands of passengers traveling between New York and New Jersey each day. Our Richard Quest has the details on this massive undertaking.
2: Drilling, boring, and beeping right in the middle of the Hudson River. These cranes and giant machines are literally laying the groundwork in the Hudson Riverbed, under which a new tunnel will run. When completed, it will carry the busiest passenger rail line in the country. The Northeast Corridor runs all the way from the capital, Washington, D.C., up to Boston. Sure, there's already a tunnel. The problem, it's 116 years old. And the North River Tunnel has deteriorated over the years, especially after floodwaters from Superstorm Sandy in 2012 caused widespread damage. The North River Tunnel has become a source of major delays for the roughly 200,000 Amtrak and New Jersey Transit rail passengers taking the journey each day. So the answer? Rehabilitate the old and build anew. The Hudson Tunnel will have two additional train tubes through the riverbed. They will run along the 9 miles of new rails by 2035. This $16 billion project is not without controversy.
3: The project in New York, it's billions and billions of dollars that Schumer has worked 20 years to get. It's terminated.
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1: Welcome to CNN This Morning. We are following several developing stories right now. Police in Berlin are on the hunt for a man they say purposefully rammed a van into a Pride event. At least one person has been killed. The latest on this is coming up in just a moment. We're learning new details about the apparent pause in the U.S. bombing campaign in Iran. Could concerns about the U.S. weapons stockpile have something to do with that? In Europe, hundreds of thousands of people have been evacuated because these wildfires are raging in France and Spain. Extreme heat, the lack of rain are fueling the fires. We'll take you there live. Plus, in this final sprint to the midterms, there's a warning for people who use prediction markets to bet on elections. How a law from the 1800s could impact your vote. Brand new week. Let's start it off right. It's Sunday, July 26th. I'm glad to be with you. I'm Victor Blackwell. Right now, there's a manhunt in Germany for the suspect who drove into a crowd at a Berlin Pride event. Berlin police say it's 21-year-old Abdul B.

0: killed one person, injured more than a dozen others late last night. Police evacuated thousands of people from the event. Authorities say that the suspect used a white van to ram into people on the sidelines of the largest LGBTQ plus celebration in Germany's capital. An eyewitness describes the chaotic scene. Watch.
1: At first, we couldn't make out what the screams were because of the party, the music, and the atmosphere. And we only realized later exactly what was going on when the police cleared the park with machine guns and asked us to go home.
0: The van was later found abandoned after having crashed into a tree. CNN has asked Berlin police if this incident is being treated as an act of terror, and they say that, yes, this is being investigated as a suspected terror attack. Just getting that update. We have new reporting this morning on the U.S. war in Iran. It involves a key meeting that President Trump had on Friday. Now, a source and U.S. official tell CNN that Vice President J.D. Vance and Joint Chiefs of Staff General Dan Kane came to warn President Trump at a meeting about escalating the war. The sources say that Kane told Trump his military options, but he also expressed concerns about further depleting the U.S. munitions stockpile and other possible negative consequences. Now, it's unclear if those reasons prompted the U.S. to pause what had been nearly two consecutive weeks of strikes on Iran. The U.S. military has continued its naval blockade, though, of Iranian ports. U.S. Central Command posted on social media yesterday that it boarded a tanker in the Arabian Sea that violated that blockade. Let's go now to CNN International Diplomatic Editor Nick Robertson. What is the Trump administration saying about the concerns of escalation ahead of this meeting with Netanyahu on Tuesday?
2: Yeah, the concern is, this is something that analysts CNN have spoken to as well, have said, the defensive missile systems like the THAAD, the Patriot, a lot of them were used up defending against all those incoming Iranian missiles in the earlier part of the war a few months ago. So that's a concern. A significant number of Tomahawks, also an attack, land attack weapon, also used up. So if you commit more weapon systems to another round of fighting, then you reduce your options for another war or another conflict in another theater around the world. That was, as from what we understand, was the concern raised. What it has allowed, this pause, whatever the reason, and diplomats I'm talking to are sort of referring to this as an unannounced ceasefire, if you will, that's now gone through two nights. It's given an opportunity for an Omani delegation to go to Tehran. They went Friday, stayed into Saturday, left late Saturday to have conversations. The Iranian foreign minister saying that there was progress in those talks, that they focused on the Strait of Hormuz. But there's absolutely no indication here whatsoever that the Iranians have given ground on their core point on the Strait of Hormuz, which is they want to have control over it and be able to make money out of it in the future. The Iranians also have spoken about how they've caused a number of vessels, six vessels, to go to anchor and not transit the Strait of Hormuz. I think when you step back just a tiny little bit and look at the messaging from both the U.S. side and the Iranian side, both operating their blockades, but not signaling it through maximalist shooting of ships, but sort of a one tempo down, if you will, the boarding and inspection and the ships being put at anchor. Can this pause for diplomacy hold? And as discussed here, the cost of an escalation, there are implications with that, and that was what was explained to the president.
0: All right, and we'll check the trajectory, of course, after this meeting at the White House on Tuesday. Nick Robertson, thank you so much. More now than 200,000 people have been forced from their homes in southwestern France. Firefighters are battling dozens of wildfires. About 30 fires are burning right now. French officials say that nearly a quarter million acres have burned. Homes and cars are burned out shells. Crews are working around the clock to try to keep the flames from spreading. Thousands of people now say they have to stay in temporary shelters. And many of them woke up to emergency alerts then telling them to leave immediately with whatever they could carry.
3: Evacuating 200,000 people. It's never been seen in France. Never. Not since the war have we seen anything like this. Even the worst disasters that have happened, This has never occurred.
0: CNN's Melissa Bell is joining us now from France. Melissa, what are you seeing this morning?
4: Well, this is the part of France where the fire, this main fire that continues to spread and has not yet been contained, the Gironde fire, as it's being called, started. This was on the night from Wednesday to Thursday. 4 days later, you can see how dangerous it still is. What we've been watching over the course of the last couple of hours that we've been standing here is this very dry ground through which the fire had passed, but is no longer active. You still have these smoldering embers underneath the pine trees, and it's an indication not just of how flammable this kind of vegetation is, the pine trees, but also the ferns that have acted as a kind of kindling, given how dry it is, but also the fact that once we're outside of the perimeter where the fire is actively burning and the flames are very high, it picks up again. Again, it was 4 days ago that the fire spread through here, and still, what we've been seeing over the last hour or so we've been here are civilians going around with water on their trucks to try and get these sort of starts of fire themselves, even as the main firefighters, all 1,500 of them, continue to battle the actual fire itself, which has overnight, because the conditions slightly windy, spread much, much further to the south and east. In fact, what we saw overnight were 55,000 more people evacuated from their homes, which brings to the whole Gironde region over the course of the last couple of days 220,000 people evacuated and currently living in the kind of shelters we visited last night in Bordeaux, people sleeping on cots with their families, elderly people who've been evacuated from residential homes, and none of them any idea yet of when they might be able to get home. On the contrary, more and more villages being evacuated, the fire continuing to spread. It has now burned 42,000 hectares, just like this pine forest of the southwest of France, 1 million hectares of it that spread to Spain. And this monoculture, of course, that in these very dry conditions we've seen here in France this summer, these successive heat waves, these record-breaking temperatures, once it gets hot down here and the fires start, they are very, very difficult to stop. Victor.
0: Yeah, it's remarkable how you say that the firefighters are really trying to get those active fires under control. And it's just the everyday citizen going around to spaces where you are trying to douse any of those embers that we know from here in the U.S. can pick up and be moved and cause a greater fire somewhere else. Melissa Bell, thanks so much for the reporting. We'll check back. Authorities in Spain say that wildfires there have now killed at least one person. More than 100,000 acres have burned near the Spanish capital of Madrid. 90,000 people have been forced to leave or take shelter elsewhere. One evacuee described the moment that she realized it was time to go.
5: I saw clouds of smoke rising into the sky. That's when I realized something was happening. I think we all panicked. Then we received the message telling us to get ready, take whatever valuables we could, whatever was most important. I took my cat and we left.
0: Hundreds of firefighters are working to keep two major wildfires west of the capital from merging into an even larger fire. The Pentagon has officially identified one of the service members killed in this month's Iranian strike on a base in Jordan. Officials say Staff Sergeant Angel S. Ramprasad, a 28-year-old from New York, was among those killed in the July 17th attack. Officials had previously said they believed that she was one of the victims. They have now formally confirmed her identity after positive identification by military examiners. Gas prices starting to climb again as fighting between Iran and the U.S. intensifies. The average price for a gallon of gas is now at $4.11 across the country. That's up 11 cents in just the past week. Renewed fighting has slowed shipping through key waterways in the Middle East, making it harder to move crude oil to world markets. Well, the tariff timeout, that's ended. Despite a Supreme Court ruling, dozens of U.S. trading partners are now being forced to pay up. We'll explain the impacts of these growing tariffs. Plus, Democrats in Maine named their new Senate nominee in the race to unseat Senator Susan Collins in November. We'll hear from that new candidate. Also, the green flag will drop in D.C. Next month for the Freedom 250 Grand Prix. We'll show you our tour of the 1.7-mile course that wraps around the National Mall.

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0: A new round of tariffs just kicked in on almost every single U.S. import. Here's why. The U.S. claims that 60 of its trading partners are using forced labor to produce goods exported to the U.S. These tariffs hit Friday just after another similar tariff expired. So while it won't hit your wallet too much, rising gas prices will. We'll talk about it, of course. All the factors that have prevented oil from surging recently are either weaker or gone. I'm joined now by Washington correspondent for Yahoo Finance, Ben Werskel. Ben, welcome back to the show. Let's start with the tariffs. The tariffs have been unpopular here across the U.S. since so-called Liberation Day. While these tariffs are not nearly as high as the ones implemented that were shut down by the Supreme Court, you've got reporting about the impact and how much it's really going to affect the imports coming in from around the world.
1: Yeah. Good to be with you. These tariffs are, as you mentioned, these tariffs are kind of a changeover of sorts to new tariff authorities that aren't going to have a lot of impacts immediately. But there is a lot of evidence here that what Trump is trying to do is set up more tariffs down the road as he goes forward. The main headline this week was a switch up of tariffs from 10% tariffs that expired on Friday at midnight to new tariffs of 10 to 12.5% that came into effect at 12:01. So just 1 minute later on this issue of forced labor you mentioned here. This doesn't change the tariff rate, but it does create a more legally durable option that the White House thinks they can build on. We're expecting more investigations there in the months ahead that could raise these rates, even as they don't change now. Another important strand on tariffs to watch this week is Trump's announcement on Canada. He talked about 50% tariffs on Canada that could be in effect by August on some goods. This, again, has sort of limited immediate effects. It's only import impacts about 5% of U.S. imports. But this is a new tariff authority that Trump, that we haven't seen from Trump before. He's reaching all the way back to the Smoot-Hawley Tariff Act of 1930 for this. This is a much more legal, much more quick-acting option that has a lot of legal problems. The question whether this stands up in court is a big one. But the sense I get from listening to the administration and talking to trade officials is that they're trying to see if this will stick, if this will stand up in court, and if Trump can do this, we could see a lot more from that in the months ahead. But the bottom line, as you mentioned, tariff rates began this week at about 11%. They're still at 11%. They're just trying to push it up higher to these kind of pre-liberation or these Liberation Day rates.
0: And we'll see if there's any retaliation. Of course, we saw that, in 2025 from Canada, China, other countries as well. Let's talk about oil prices above $100 a barrel on Thursday for the first time since May. This morning, as we've reported, $4.11 per gallon for regular nationally on average. When you add in the Houthis attacks on vessels passing through the Bab al-Mandab Strait, in addition to what's happening at the Strait of Hormuz, how does that change the prospect for the next several weeks or months of this war and the price of oil?
1: Absolutely. No, it really creates a real level of uncertainty in the energy sector that is really notable. A third factor I'll add for you is the war in Ukraine. That is a underappreciated aspect of this with Russian refineries being bombarded here. So this is essentially a perfect storm for the energy sector and has seen crude oil prices up 20% over the last month. And as you mentioned, prices at the pump, 4.11. One important, I think, conversation amongst the sector is how things aren't worse on this. 4.11 price, I don't want to downplay 4.11 a gallon gas. That's lower than it was earlier in the war, and it's lower than it was $5 a gallon gas just a few years back. This comes as the energy sector has talked about how things could get worse in a hurry here if inventory levels continue to drop as they're going forward. But there's also been predictions since February, since this war in Iran began, of much more dire consequences here than what we're seeing at the moment. Again, $100 a gallon for crude oil and $4.11 gas is significant, but there's a lot of folks out there that are thinking the inventory levels and things like demand could pick up in the weeks ahead and push things even worse. Bottom line here for oil markets is no one really knows what's going to happen, and we've had predictions for months now that have been mixed on this front, but we are seeing pressure on a lot of different fronts from around the globe.
0: Speaking of predictions, and I got 30 seconds for you here, Ben, we got a Fed meeting coming up midweek. What's the expectation on rates?
1: Yeah, all eyes will be on the Federal Reserve. The expectation is that rates will be steady, but we're going to have a real conversation at the Fed about all these different factors. Oil prices are a major one. The new chairman, Kevin Warsh, has sort of taken the Fed out of the business of offering forward guidance here, but they are expecting to keep rates steady. The question is when they have to step in on rates. For right now, lower inflation readings for June means the Fed probably holds steady, but they're likely to raise this fall is what the expectation is.
0: Ben Werskel, thanks so much. Enjoy the week. And be sure to watch State of the Union later this morning. House Minority Leader Hakeem Jeffries, White House Border Czar Tom Homan, and Louisiana Senator Bill Cassidy will be among the guests. That's at 9 a.m. Eastern, right here on CNN. Place your vote and not your bet. Why Wisconsin election officials are using an old law from the 19th century to scare election gamblers away from the prediction markets. And good morning to our friends in the beautiful Windy City. Sun's just coming up in Chicago.

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1: Democrats in Maine formally tapped Troy Jackson this weekend as their U.S. Senate nominee. Jackson is a former state Senate president. He replaces Graham Plattner on the ballot after Plattner dropped out amid sexual assault allegations. Jackson's nomination sets up a showdown with Republican incumbent Senator Susan Collins in November. The Democrats believe Maine is firmly in play, and the race is considered a central battleground in their fight to get control of the Senate.
2: This is the absolute honor of my life to accept the Democratic nomination for the U.S. Senate. Today, we turn the page. Today, this becomes a general election campaign, and today, we begin the work of defeating Susan Collins in November.
1: Michael Shepherd joins us now. He's a reporter with the Bangor Daily News. Michael, good to have you. All right, so he replaces Graham Plattner. Graham Plattner obviously galvanized Democrats there in Maine in this showdown with Susan Collins. Troy Jackson, he won all but five of the delegates at this convention. So he had the people in the room, but outside of that room, how's he compared to his predecessor?
3: Yeah, I think Troy Jackson is the best one-to-one comparison that Democrats could have made to Graham Plattner. Similar base, similar progressive stances, big in the labor movement. He was a guy who was campaigning with Graham Plattner before it was clear that Graham Plattner was even going to beat Janet Mills in the primary, which seems like eons ago. So I think in that sense, Democrats avoided sort of an ideological issue by substituting a candidate who's pretty similar to the guy that was obviously knocked out of this race. He's a much different guy. He's 58 years old. He's been around for a long time in Maine politics. He kind of got famous up here when he and a few other loggers blockaded the part of the Canadian border over labor issues back in 1998, got elected to the legislature 4 years later, and has kind of risen from a backbencher to the Senate presidency and to these very high-profile campaigns. Obviously, he's from northern Maine. He's from a place where it's very socially conservative, had a lot of social conservative votes early in his career, anti-abortion, voted against gay marriage in 2009, was NRA endorsed, has kind of flipped on all those issues. So yeah, he's got a story I think a lot of Mainers understand on one hand, but it's a little hard to translate to the national level, and he's going to have to be explaining that to a lot of different people in a really quick amount of time.
1: You mentioned that previous anti-abortion stance. CNN's K-File revealed this 2010 pro-life lawmaker survey, a questionnaire he filled out in which he said that he did not think that abortion should ever be legal, did not answer the questions about exceptions for rape, incest, life of the mother. His campaign released this statement. In the years since these questionnaires, Troy listened to and learned from the women, doctors, and families across Maine and evolved, unlike Susan Collins, who stripped millions of women of their constitutional rights by casting the decisive votes for justices who overturned Roe v. Wade. Has that created any problems with him in this race?
3: Oh, I think it's just something he has to explain to a national audience. I think this is something that people in state understand a little bit. This is northern Maine. This is a much different cultural place than the rest of the state. There's a long history of Democrats up there who had these views. Also, it's a place now that's controlled by Republicans in the state legislature and everything else. So Troy Jackson's case here is that I have evolved and I have been able to win in places where other Democrats can't. I think this is obviously a big step up, and that part of the state is not so easily translatable to the rest of it. But I think there's a story here that he can tell. It's going to be on the voters and on the national folks who are also imbuing this, how they're going to respond to it.
1: You've reported on the significant funding gap in this race. The Republicans have a larger bank than the Democratic candidate here. Does his campaign, do they seem to be concerned about the deficit?
3: I think they're not saying they're concerned. I think they've got to be concerned. Republicans have just stacked up an enormous amount of outside money in this race, multiple super PACs doing multiple different things for Susan Collins. There are ones that are attacking Democrats. There are ones that are running really positive ads on money that Collins has secured for fire stations and things like that. So they're running a multi-front war to set Susan Collins up. And the thing about Jackson is he's not historically a very good fundraiser. The good news for him is that you don't really have to be in this era of battleground races where the money just comes in and finds you. So I expect him to catch up to Susan Collins here. He said in less than a week, right, he raised, or the beginning of his campaign, he raised around $1 million. He's obviously going to have to plus that up and be one of the bigger fundraisers on Act Blue. But I think this will even up just because of the stakes of the race. It's just too big for Democrats to leave much on the table here.
1: Yeah, and we saw that Chuck Schumer stayed out of the race there in Maine when Graham Plattner was the nominee. We'll see if that changes as they get closer to Election Day there now that Troy Jackson is the Democratic nominee. Michael Shepard there, thank you so much for your reporting. High-stakes showdown is unfolding in Wisconsin, where prediction market giant Kalshi is battling state officials over a centuries-old law. The measure makes a felony to vote in any election you're also betting on. CNN's Marshall Cohen has more for us.
0: Well, you don't see this every day, and this war of words between Kalshi and election officials really highlights how the rapid expansion of prediction markets is scrambling the midterms. So let me break down exactly what happened here. Earlier this week, the bipartisan Wisconsin Election Commission warned voters about an old state law from the 1800s that prohibits residents who bet on an election from casting a ballot in that same race. The press release said, quote, if you bet on an election, it could cost you your vote. And they said voters could even face post-election challenges to their qualifications. And if proven, their ballots could be thrown out and offenders might be prosecuted. Now, look, the officials were very clear that they aren't policing these prediction markets. They just wanted everybody to be aware, especially before anyone goes on social media later and brags about their winnings. But all of this caught the attention of Kalshi, which is the biggest prediction market in the country. Company leaders went on the attack against Wisconsin election officials. Here's what one Kalshi employee posted, quote, this is insane. The commission is implying that they will literally disenfranchise voters. He went on to say, not only is the commission's statement illegal and dishonest, it's active voter suppression. Now look, it's absurd for them to claim that it's illegal to send a press release. I don't even know what that means. But the experts I spoke to did agree that there are some legitimate questions about whether this very old law is even enforceable or constitutional, and it's never a good look to possibly throw out someone's vote. But it is clear from Kalshi's red-hot reaction that they don't want anyone standing in the way of their booming business, not even the public servants who run our elections. And these markets, in fact, are pretty darn popular. Kalshi has seen $30 million in trading volume so far on who will win the House and Senate this November. And by the way, one last thing for full disclosure. CNN has a partnership with Kalshi. We use its data to cover major events, but editorial employees are prohibited from trading on prediction markets. Marshall Cohen, CNN, Washington.
1: Nine states now have related cases of a diarrheal illness caused by cyclospora. This could turn out to be one of the largest outbreaks of foodborne illnesses in the U.S. in three decades. Here's CNN's Jen Sullivan.
4: Cases of the diarrhea illness known as cyclosporiasis have risen drastically this summer. It's a gastrointestinal infection caused by a parasite.
5: It's transmitted by food and water.
4: As of Friday, 41 states have reported at least one case this season, according to the Centers for Disease Control and Prevention. But this specific outbreak is concentrated in the nine states listed on this map. Their health departments have reported over 12,000 cases of cyclosporiasis so far this summer. At least 98 people have been hospitalized, according to the CDC.
5: This may be a more complicated set of outbreaks than simply just one with one source.
4: Symptoms include explosive diarrhea, nausea, abdominal cramping, bloating, and fatigue. And unlike a stomach bug that lasts 24 to 48 hours, symptoms of cyclosporiasis can last for weeks if untreated. The Food and Drug Administration says the likely source linked to the nine-state outbreak is shredded iceberg lettuce from Taylor Farms to Mexico. The company voluntarily recalled the product last week.
6: We do have the outbreak under control. We have done extensive forensics, epidemiological forensics.
4: But experts say symptoms of the illness can take up to 2 weeks, and the epidemiological curve of new cases hasn't yet slowed.
5: It's going to be hard to sort this out for one of these major centralized distributors.
4: The CDC recommends washing all fruits and vegetables thoroughly before eating and notes washing alone cannot guarantee the parasite's removal, but cooking can kill the parasite. And make sure you're not eating lettuce that has been recalled. I'm Jen Sullivan reporting.
1: Next, water levels at two of America's biggest reservoirs are at historic lows. Why experts are sounding the alarm. And we're following breaking news this morning. An American astronaut and two Russian cosmonauts just touched down in Kazakhstan. They just wrapped up a 241-day mission aboard the International Space Station. We'll get you more of that. And if you're heading out and you're thinking, I don't want to leave Victor yet, but I got to go, you can take me with you. You can stream the show from anywhere in the U.S., right from the CNN app. You can also go to cnn.com/watch.

0: A lifeline for 40 million people is at risk this morning. The Colorado River is drying up. The crisis is reaching a critical new stage. This month, two of the river's major reservoirs, Lake Mead and Lake Powell, dropped to their lowest levels on record. Seven states depend on the river for drinking water, agriculture, hydropower. It helps generate electricity for about 700,000 homes and irrigates more than 5 million acres of farmland across the Southwest. CNN's chief climate correspondent Bill Weir has more.
1: Well, much the way we're seeing record-shattering temperatures across the American West and Southwest, we're seeing similar alarming levels when it comes to the water in the American Southwest. 40 million people depend on the Colorado River system. All the snowpack in the Rockies that falls in the winter should melt and flow downstream. Dozens of creeks and tributaries. Much of it is caught in Lake Powell. There's a dam there and then released through the Colorado River. And then Lake Mead is the other big reservoir. You can think of the two of them, that system, as really the water tank of the West. And it is at record lows. After the most recent evaluation, Lake Powell now at 23% of capacity. Lake Mead just over a quarter of capacity. And the fear is that if the drought continues, we're in a 25-year drought in this part of the country there, if it just continues, which is expected to, and there's another warm, dry winter like we just had last winter, that it could reach Deadpool. Lake Powell could get so low that there's not enough water to turn the turbines and make electricity. About 750,000 homes are powered by the water, the hydropower that flows down the Colorado River there, not to mention all the drinking water, all the irrigation that is vital there as well. And added to this debate, of course, the recent boom of data centers, which consume a lot of power and water, and the Colorado River system only has so much of that right now. Seven states share this under a compact that was written in 1922, one of the wettest years ever. So it has been over-allocated in many of the states, especially the upper basin in the mountains versus the lower basin states like Arizona and California and Nevada. There's a fight over conservation. Who's putting too much water on lawns or golf courses in this state versus that state? There's no agreement. The states blew past a February deadline from the federal government to come up with a plan on how to share this dwindling resource, but nothing has moved on this. And right now, all the locals can do is hope and pray for rain and then snow this winter. But as one expert told us, hope and prayer is no way to run a water policy for 40 million people. I'm Bill Weir, CNN New York. Back to you.
0: All right, Bill, thanks so much. More than 70 million people are under heat alerts this weekend. Phoenix, Arizona could hit 109 degrees today. The Salvation Army's extreme heat team is out this weekend traveling around in mobile hydration units. They hand out water and other essentials to keep people cool as the temperatures soar.
2: If we save one life, it's all worth it, because we know how brutal the Arizona heat is. We have sunscreen, we have electrolytes, some hygiene and heat relief kits.
0: The team says since May 1st, they've handed out more than 100,000 bottles of water to about 55,000 people. CNN meteorologist Allison Chinchar is with me now. A lot of people could see triple-digit temperatures for, a couple of days?
3: Yes, and that 70 million number you said is actually going to jump to 100 million by the time we get to tomorrow, because so many more people are going to start to see more of that heat shift. So it's beginning out in the west, okay? So you've got those warmer temperatures out there, but you're going to start to see that slide into areas of the central U.S. Now, today, that region is dealing with the potential for some strong to severe thunderstorms, but the heat is really going to be the big story as we head into the upcoming few days. So yes, all of these areas you see here, those are the locations that are under those heat alerts. Some are extreme heat warnings, others heat advisories. The whole point is it's going to be hot over the next few days. Some it's already starting today. Again, you can kind of see some of these temperatures here. Looks like, just trust me, they are very, very warm at this point. They're going to continue to get warmer as we head off towards the east. There we go. We've got Minneapolis. Look at this. These temperatures are going to start to rise, because here's the thing. We're kind of peaking in a place like Denver today, but as you go farther east and farther south, it's just going to continue to go up. Here's a look at the heat risk. Now, the focus here is notice the red color and the purple color as we push this forward. So here's a look at Sunday. Notice how a lot more of that purple really starts to build and spread into the southeast, because today is kind kind of the peak for the High Plains, areas of the Rockies, but then you're going to start to see it shift south and eastward. The key thing here, though, is the humidity is also a factor. You don't have that necessarily in Denver or Phoenix or Tucson, but you certainly do in places like New Orleans, Mobile, even areas of Houston. So the temperatures themselves are going to feel several degrees warmer as you get into the next couple of days. Look at this, New Orleans, Houston, every single one of the next few days is going to have that heat index well into the triple digits.
0: Thanks for the great news, Allison.
3: Yes, you're welcome.
0: forget DC's gridlock. It's getting a fast lane. We'll take you on the course for the first Freedom 250 Grand Prix. And let's take a look at Fort Myers, Florida. Beautiful shot. Thanks to EarthCam. Good morning, Fort Myers.

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1: Top stories for you this morning. At least one person has been killed, more than a dozen others injured in a car attack at a Pride event in Berlin. Police say the attack is being treated as an act of terrorism. The suspect is known to police, but he is still on the run. We'll have a live report coming up at the top of the hour. Funeral services for Lindsey Graham are set for Tuesday in Washington and Wednesday in South Carolina. The D.C. ceremony is closed to the public, but will be live streamed. Israeli Prime Minister Benjamin Netanyahu will attend after receiving an invitation from President Trump. The Israeli leader will be arriving in the U.S. on Monday, and he will also be meeting with President Trump on Tuesday as the war with Iran enters its sixth month. The two leaders have not met face to face since this conflict began in February. Washington, D.C. will host its first ever high-speed IndyCar race next month. Imagine IndyCar speeding around the National Mall at 180 miles per hour. CNN got a guided tour of the Freedom 250 Grand Prix racetrack. We get more from CNN's Isabel Kershudian.
2: I'll be your racing driver today.
3: All right. Well, very good. We'll see how fast you are.
2: Let's get started. Has D.C. ever hosted a road race like this before?
3: No, this will be the first time we've ever seen a road race, a motorsports race in the nation's capital. I mean, it's so hard to do, first of all. There's a lot of intrusion, obviously, putting up walls and barriers and bridges. And this track will go 1.7 miles, seven turns. We're on 3rd Street now, which is right in front of the nation's capital. It dissects the National Mall that's on our right here. And these cars on this street, this is about a third of a mile straightaway, will be about 140 miles an hour.
2: It is a little bumpier probably than what a race car driver would want to be going 180 miles an hour over. How much work still needs to be put in on the roads to get this ready to be a racetrack?
3: We don't want to have an absolutely totally smooth surface here because the streets are never going to be that way, right? Our drivers are used to having some bumps. And frankly, it separates the great drivers from the good drivers when you have that kind of technical differences. So there are some improvements we're going to make. Of course, the nation's capital, we just went by on 3rd Street, is obviously the most iconic figure.
2: What did you think of my driving?
3: Very good. A little slow for us, but pretty good.
2: This is a big bet by IndyCar. Why do you feel like it's worth it?
3: Fireworks are great. A UFC fight is fun. How about celebrating on these roads around our city with this iconic structure we're racing around, celebrating our country's history?
2: IndyCar did have some backlash recently over a One Nation, One Race t-shirt that got pulled. What happened there?
3: That was my fault. You know, as we were designing and having people design t-shirts for us, you can imagine my thought of it was a race here in D.C. And the nation here. So I take the blame for that.
2: What do you say to fans of IndyCar who maybe don't think you should be doing a race here under this administration?
3: I don't have exclusive areas for anybody that's red or blue. It's come everybody here. And nonpartisan has been the mission from day one.
2: So this is a show car. Tell me about it.
3: Yeah, this is a car we designed to show the spirit of what the race is going to look like here. Is that crazy? Are you down in there now?
2: Yeah, I think so.
3: Can you imagine doing that for 2.5 hours, 3 hours in Indianapolis?
2: Yeah, now I won. Isabel Kershudian, CNN, Washington, D.C.
1: All right, Isabel, thank you. There's much more ahead in the next hour of CNN This Morning Weekend, including the search for that suspect in the Berlin Pride Parade attack. We'll take you there live next.

0: is CNN.
1: Welcome back to CNN This Morning. Here's what you need to know. There is breaking news out of Germany. Police say a man intentionally rammed his car into a pride event in what they're calling an act of terror. We have a live report for you on that in a moment. Hundreds of thousands of people have been forced to leave as wildfires rage in France and Spain. Extreme heat and the lack of rain are really fueling those fires. We'll take you there live. And it's take two for Maine Democrats. They've nominated a new candidate to take on GOP Senator Susan Collins.
2: For nearly 30 years, Collins has told Maine that she is concerned. Maine does not need another 6 years of concern.
1: How Democrats are hoping to shift the focus back onto Collins in this final sprint to the midterm election. The skies over Iran, again, quiet for a second night in a row as the U.S. pauses its bombing campaign there. Could concerns about the U.S. weapons stockpile be to blame? Plus, did Doge go too far? Sunday, July 26th. Good to have you with me. I'm Victor Blackwell. Right now, German police are searching for the suspect accused of a deadly terror attack at a Berlin Pride event. Berlin police say that one person is dead, 15 others are injured, some of them from stab wounds. Police have identified this man, 21-year-old Abdul B., as the person they say rammed into a crowd gathered for Germany's largest LGBTQ event. Now, authorities say

0: The suspect hit several people with a white van that was later found abandoned after it slammed into a tree. CNN senior international correspondent Fred Pleitgen is with us now. Fred, what's the latest?
1: Morning, and this is pretty much as close as we're going to be able to get to the scene of where all of this happened. We're about, I'd say, about 100 yards away from where that van slammed into a tree. I'm going to get out of your way for a second. We're going to see if we can zoom in to where this happened. You can see the van there is still very much up against that tree. We've been seeing police forensic teams there working on that vehicle, but we can also see, we have seen from several angles here, that the van's front is completely totaled. So certainly that meshes with some of the things that eyewitnesses have been saying, that apparently it went down that path at a pretty high velocity, ramming into people. One of the things we need to point out is that area that you're seeing there, where that van is now standing up against that tree, that is not a public road. That is actually a path through one of the main parks here in the center of Berlin. And eyewitnesses certainly say that that vehicle plowed through the crowd that was taking place here on the sidelines of that Pride event. And there was eyewitnesses who said that they were absolutely terrified by what was going on. Here's what one of them said.
2: At first, we couldn't make out what the screams were because of the party, the music, and the atmosphere. And we only realized later exactly what was going on when the police cleared the park with machine guns and asked us to go home.
1: All of this happening, of course, on the sidelines of the big Christopher Street Day Pride event here in Berlin that was taking place on Saturday. And you're absolutely right to point out that the police have now launched this very public manhunt with an image of what they say is the main suspect in this ramming, Abdul B., 21 years old. They say he's about 6'3", has black hair, and the police are urging anyone who sees him to actually dial the German version of 911, which is 110, rather than to try and talk to this person, saying that he could be armed and could potentially be very dangerous. The police also coming out and saying that they believe that he was in the Islamist scene in Germany. Not exactly clear what that specifically means, but certainly saying that those seem to be some of the leanings that this person appears to have had. Again, right now, this manhunt underway here in Berlin, here in Germany. And one of the things that we've been seeing here in the city is choppers overhead seemingly searching for someone. I've also seen several areas cordoned off with police vehicles and seemingly police officers also searching several places, including some of the subway stations here in Berlin. So this is definitely a manhunt that's going on at full speed. And at the same time, as you can imagine, deep shock here in Berlin, deep shock here also among politicians in Germany as well. Victor.
0: Fred Pleitgen reporting there for us. Fred, thanks so much. More than 200,000 people have been forced from their homes in southwest France. Firefighters are battling wildfires. Around 30 of them are burning right now. French officials say nearly a quarter million acres have already burned. Homes and cars are burned out shells as crews are working around the clock to try to keep those flames from spreading. About 7,000 people are now staying in temporary shelters, and a lot of them woke up to emergency alerts telling them to leave immediately and take whatever they could grab.
3: It's actually not knowing why we're really here, whether it's because of the fire approaching our home or the ashes that fell from the sky when the wind picked up, and not knowing in the end when we'll be able to go home.
0: CNN's Melissa Bell joins us now from France. Melissa, last hour we saw you. You were near some of the smoldering remains of an area where the fire had already passed through. Where are you now?
4: This is the command and control center to the south of this main fire, from which the firefighters are coordinating their efforts, Victor, to try and get it under control. The trouble is that what happened last night is that the conditions got worse. The fire, according to, we've been hearing from the Prime Minister saying this morning, the very latest about what happened, the head of police as well and emergency services, the fact that what happened last night because of those conditions is that the fire started raging again uncontrollably with its own sort of wind systems and acting erratically and jumping from place to place. So even as they'd managed to start containing it in those moments, places I was just showing you a moment ago, Victor, where the fire started here on Wednesday, and still the embers smoldered, as you saw then, it continues to rage uncontrollably to the north of here. It is very large. There are several different centers to it. But now it has spread to the southeast, and that's why you've seen those extra evacuations overnight. 50 55,000 extra people evacuated overnight from their homes, and that fire now continuing to spread. So the conditions extremely difficult here in terms of trying to bring this fire under control. Even as they seek to contain it in one place, and that has not yet happened, it spreads elsewhere, and it is getting ever closer to Bordeaux city centre. So extremely worrying situation on the ground. It is also extremely difficult for firefighters across the border, Victor, in Spain. We've been looking these last couple of days at these wildfires to the west of Madrid. There had been some 60,000 evacuations as a result of those. Now it is the wildfires near Valencia that have been picking up with 15,000 fresh evacuations there. And again, authorities really stretched to their limit. We were hearing only yesterday from the Spanish Prime Minister, Pedro Sanchez, about the fact that already yesterday, 130,000 hectares had burned in Spain over the course of the year as a result of all these wildfires they've had. The annual average overall tends to be under 100,000. So that gives you an idea of just how bad things are on both sides of this border as a result of this extremely hot summer and those conditions that have turned what we were just seeing here, the ground of these pine forests, the bracken and the ferns turn to kindling. So dry are they, Victor.
0: Melissa Bell reporting on the latest from these devastating wildfires there in France and Spain. Maine Democrats, they've now chosen their nominee to run against incumbent Republican Senator Susan Collins in November. This weekend, they selected former state Senate President Troy Jackson in a special convention to replace Graham Plattner. Now, Plattner dropped out amid sexual assault allegations, which he's denied.
5: This is the absolute honor of my life to accept the Democratic nomination for the U.S. Senate. Today, we turn the page. Today, this becomes a general election campaign, and today, we begin the work of defeating Susan Collins in November.
0: CNN's Jeff Zeleny has more on how he won and what lies ahead for both candidates.
6: Well, Maine Democrats finally turning the page in one of the most consequential Senate races in the country, formally replacing their Senate nominee. Of course, Graham Plattner's campaign imploded a few weeks ago after months and months of controversy. He was replaced by Troy Jackson, the former president of the Maine State Senate. He wasted no time going directly after his opponent, Republican Senator Susan Collins.
5: For nearly 30 years, Collins has told Maine that she is concerned. Maine does not need another 6 years of concern. We need someone with courage. We need a fighter, and we need a senator who remembers exactly who sent them to Washington, which is you.
6: Of course, Collins has a track record of winning in tough races again and again. Every Democrat who's tried to challenge her for 30 years has come up short. Of course, this is a different political environment. There is no question about that. But for Jackson going forward, one thing is clear. He must unite his own Democratic Party as well as make this a referendum on Senator Collins. But it's clear talking to delegates here, there's still some work to do to unite Democrats and move away from that Plattner controversy. We caught up with Jackson afterward and asked him about that.
7: Harnessing the energy that Graham Plattner brought without being consumed by the baggage, how do you do that?
8: Graham just tapped into, I believe, what was already there. People's frustration, you know, their anger that government was not working for them. This is not about Graham, it's about the movement, the people, the issues. It's bigger than any one person. I know for a fact it's bigger than me.
6: And as we talked to Jackson, he also told us that he would not support Chuck Schumer to be the Democratic Senate leader should Democrats win a majority in the U.S. Senate. But of course, before any of that can be discussed, he must win this race. And that definitely remains an open question. He said it is a challenge. There is no question about it. A fundraising challenge as well. Susan Collins has a big head start. The Democrats are all in on this race. They still see it as an important piece of the puzzle if they're going to try and win control of the Senate. Jeff Zeleny, CNN, Bangor, Maine.
0: Headlines we're watching this morning. A NASA astronaut is back on Earth after nearly 8 months aboard the International Space Station. Chris Williams and two Russian crewmates landed safely in Kazakhstan about a half hour ago aboard the Soyuz spacecraft. It was the first space flight for Williams. He'll now begin post-landing medical checks before heading back to the U.S. Gas prices climbing again as fighting between Iran and the U.S. intensifies. The average price for a gallon of gas is now $4.11 nationwide. That's up 11 cents in just the past week. Renewed fighting has slowed shipping through key waterways in the Middle East, making it harder to move crude oil to world markets. In New York, new video shows several teenagers riding on top of a moving subway train in Brooklyn. Look at this. Police say drones spotted six people on the train and alerted officers on the ground. Five teens were arrested, including a 12-year-old. Investigators say they recovered six stolen MTA keys from one of the suspects. The teens now face several charges, including reckless endangerment and criminal trespass. Next, a high-stakes meeting at the White House this week. What we can expect from the meeting between President Trump and Israeli Prime Minister Benjamin Netanyahu. Plus, our panel reacts to President Trump ordering new signs at the Smithsonian Museum warning of, quote, inaccurate information. It's coming up in the Morning Roundup.

0: is CNN.
1: This morning, CNN has new reporting about a key meeting related to the U.S. war with Iran. A source and U.S. officials say that Vice President J.D. Vance and Joint Chiefs Chairman General Dan Kane warned President Trump about potential consequences if he escalates the war. According to those sources, Kane expressed concerns about further depleting the U.S. munitions stockpile and other possible negative effects. Now, it's unclear if that's why the U.S. decided to suspend nearly 2 weeks of attacks against Iran. The U.S. military has conducted, or rather continued, its naval blockade of Iranian ports. U.S. Central Command posted on social media yesterday that it boarded a tanker in the Arabian Sea that violated that blockade. CNN international diplomatic editor Nick Robertson is with us now. Nick, it's all happening ahead of that meeting between President Trump, Israeli Prime Minister Benjamin Netanyahu, their first since the start face-to-face in this war.
2: Yeah, and it's going to be an important one because Prime Minister Netanyahu has not been happy with the ceasefire that was put in place several months ago. And it's not clear where he stands on the current pause that's underway at the moment. He was speaking to the government this morning. He said that he'd be leaving for Washington tomorrow and that he would be meeting with President Trump on Tuesday, that all pending issues were going to be discussed, including Iran. So I think everyone here imagines that's pretty much going to be front and center. We've watched Omani diplomacy over the last couple of days. They took a trip, sent a delegation to Tehran. They got there Friday, left Saturday. The conversation was about the Strait of Hormuz. Of course, what the United States wants to see is Iran relinquish its desire and commitment to having some kind of payment method, some kind of continued control over ships coming and going from the Strait of Hormuz. It's not clear if the Omanis made any headway there, but it perhaps was that this sort of pause has allowed that diplomacy to happen. So the question is, how will the president view the outcome of the conversations the Omanis had? But as you say, the United States continuing its blockade, the Iranians doing the same, saying that they've stopped 6 ships from going into the Strait of Hormuz, not by fire, but they're saying those ships have been now put at anchor. But the U.S. Central Command saying that they have told 12 ships and stopped 12 ships from passing through the Strait of Hormuz over the last few days during the current bout of conflict. So where it goes from here, this really does seem to be a matter of whether diplomacy has been able to take advantage of this pause.
1: Nick Robertson, thanks so much. Question for you this morning. Have you ever stuck around at a job you really didn't like? Well, more people are doing that. A new survey shows more than 20 million Americans are for the same reason. We'll tell you why coming up in the morning roundup. And let's take a look at Pittsburgh. Good morning.

0: And this is CNN.
1: New signage is going up outside the Smithsonian Museum, courtesy of the Trump administration. The signs warn visitors about, quote, inaccurate information in those exhibits. Joining me now for the morning roundup, Jason Ja Lee, senior editor of BOSIP, Atlanta news anchor Caitlin Ross, and attorney Madeline Simmons. Everybody, welcome back to the table. We got some morning roundup veterans. Ja, let me start with you about this. This is an executive order the president signed on Friday. Says that it warns the public of inaccurate information and then advises them or directs them, allegedly, to other sources. What do you make of this being the continued narrative from the White House?
2: It makes me feel like maybe Donald Trump and the administration, maybe they think they are like Tommy Lee Jones in Men in Black. Like, there's no special gadget that you can flash in front of our eyes. There's no sign that you can put up that will make us forget the history of America. Mm-hmm. The history of America has always been, debated about what is being taught in schools and what kind of information people are taking in. But we all know generally what happened. And so to put this asterisk outside of somewhere like the Smithsonian that has a reputation of preserving that history and making sure that we're all aware of what's going on in the country, what has gone on in the country, it rings hollow to me as an effort to control a narrative that can't be controlled. The toothpaste is out of the tube. Mm-hmm.
3: The director of the Smithsonian really pushed back hard against this, mm-hmm. saying that this is not a political exhibition, that they have sought to honor the history of the United States, and they do it very deliberately and with truth in mind. So I thought it was interesting just how strongly they pushed back against this.
2: Yeah.
4: And the fact that, you know, the Trump administration can't get these signs inside of the Smithsonian,
1: yeah.
4: they don't have any jurisdiction
1: mm-hmm.
4: over that, but they can get them on the sidewalks, I think was a little bit funny mm-hmm. because it just shows how petty it is. Like, you can't even get inside there to get this message out of the inaccurate information. You have to have it out on the sidewalk. So how impactful is that even going to be?
1: You know? That's one thing I wanted to ask you from a legal perspective. We saw what the White House tried to do with the Kennedy Center,
4: yes.
1: right?
4: Unsuccessfully.
1: Unsuccessfully. Is this something, you brought up jurisdiction inside the building, that even outside the building that somebody might be able to stop?
4: So on the
1: because the sidewalks are under the jurisdiction of the Department of Interior.
4: Right.
1: Yeah.
4: Right. I don't see them being able to stop putting signage on the sidewalks. Mm. But certainly, like at the Kennedy Center, trying to put signage on the actual building, they're not going to be able to do that.
1: Yeah. You know, this is something, obviously, that the president has been focused on beyond the scope of the midterm elections. We've seen how culture war issues have impacted the vote. Is this going to be something people are thinking about in November? Do you think that the culture war element plays at all in the next 100 days?
3: Well, I will say the reaction online is just as divided as we see people in person. People have very strong opinions about this, and it really is aligning with political values. So I think as you continue to see this fracturization and people go further and further to one side or the other, that's the reaction you're seeing to this. So I think if you agree with it, you are screaming online that you agree with it. If you disagree, you are strongly in there with the exclamation points disagreeing. So it just depends what side you're on.
1: Okay, now let me start with you on this next one. Elon Musk sat down with a reporter from The Economist. They talked about a lot, including his time as a special government employee and leading Doge. Here's what he said.
5: I think I got a little too involved in politics, got carried away, frankly. You know, the goal with the sort of Doge stuff was to try to do something about the deficit, which is massive. So that we need to sort of take a close look at spending, and make sure that money is being spent in sensible ways and that it is not wasted or spent on fraudulent activities. I got a lot of flack from this.
1: You covered the firings and layoffs here in Atlanta. CDC is here during the Doge era where, you know, hundreds, thousands of people were losing their jobs. His takeaway is that he got the flack because he was thinking about sensible spending. Remind us of that period and just what it felt like for
3: right.
1: so many people.
3: Well, I think especially when we were covering government employees who, in their minds, they were being laid off from really essential positions. Mm. It's more than just getting carried away. My friends at the CDC were saying, we're taking away critical public health information that people need, and it's keeping the community safe. So I think a little carried away might be an understatement here. And I thought it was interesting that he said, it seemed almost to me in that clip like he was surprised that he got flack.
2: Mm-hmm.
3: But if you look at how strongly people feel about this, it's surprising to me that he would be shocked by that.
1: Yeah.
2: Well, Elon Musk has reportedly spent $250 million in support of the Trump campaign and the Trump administration. So it just makes me wonder, what is his definition of unnecessary spending? Nowadays, people have the public sentiment on billionaires and what it means to be a billionaire or a trillionaire in some people's cases has turned. And so this is the stuff that makes people kind of cringe at that whole concept, right? This guy was able to essentially donate his way into being a special government employee and then comes out after the fact and says, well, I didn't do that great of a job and maybe I was out of my depth. No kidding. You don't say. Yeah. But this is the kind of sugar, honey, iced tea that is made people upset about how people are hoarding wealth and what they're doing with it to control power.
1: I appreciate the morning translation there. I want to talk about the Tate brothers in the couple of minutes we have left in this segment, Madeline. These are two social media influencers known largely for their misogyny. They've been charged in the UK with several sex crimes, including rape and sex trafficking. They've denied the allegations. What do we need to know about the parameters of this case?
4: So it's interesting with the Tate brothers because they were first charged in Romania. They were under house arrest there for 3 years. That case is ongoing for multiple sex trafficking type of charges. Last year, they were allowed to leave Romania to go to Florida. So they flew to Florida on a private jet and have been in Florida since. And then the UK, who already had some charges against them, came out with now a total of 59 charges together against both brothers for, like you said, very serious sex crimes. And so they were able to effectuate that arrest in Florida, and now they're being held in a Florida jail. The controversy is whether or not they'll be, extradited to the UK. Their lawyers would like them to stay here, of course, and they're trying to say, well, that may mess with the Romanian case, and it's not going to do that.
1: It's interesting because Andrew Tate is an outspoken Trump supporter. And at least one of their attorneys is asking for the Trump administration to intervene. What do you think the likelihood of that is?
4: I don't see the Trump administration intervening or the Department of State because there'd be no benefit to them to do that. It's a very normal process, the treaty process between the U.S. and the U.K. to extradite criminals in these types of situations. It is a legal process. You go before a judge. You show that the arrest was properly made. And I don't see this being as controversial as the Tate brothers would like it to be by getting politics involved. I think they're going to be on to the UK.
1: And politically, what benefit is there to the administration to intervene in a sex crimes case to keep these two men from going back to the UK?
4: They have enough heat with the Epstein files. And if Marco Rubio is looking for a presidential bid, he doesn't want to be involved with this.
1: Let's move on to this last one we teased before this segment. A new survey from West Health Gallup Center on Healthcare found that nearly a quarter of workers representing 23 million Americans, they don't like the job they're in, but they're staying just to keep the health insurance. I mean, in one way, this is a commentary on the expense of health insurance in this country and the difficult decisions people have to make.
3: I mean, good benefits really are priceless. If you can go to the doctor, if you can be seen for all of your needs, that touches every aspect of your life. Mm-hmm. And to have to walk away from that is really difficult, especially when you know that you have the stability. And then you're looking at other jobs, which maybe don't offer as good of a benefits package, or they don't have that health insurance that you need. And so it's understandable that people would stay in those situations.
2: Mm. And I would say also commentary on just livable wage and what money means and inflation and everything else. I mean, to stay somewhere where you are not particularly happy, you maybe don't see professional growth there, but to stay there just in case you get sick, then you know that you might lose your house or lose your car or, you know, have other negative impact by not being able to afford a trip to the doctor, which is a bad state of affairs.
1: I mean, it's not the first time that this survey has found that a large group of Americans are doing this, but it is a much higher number than it has been in previous surveys. All right, everybody stay with me. We got a lot to hit. Next, Spud Surplus. Why one city is literally begging people to take 21 tons of potatoes off their hands.

0: full story with Anderson Cooper today on CNN.
1: ESPN just made some major cuts, the most dramatic of which happened mid-show, according to The Athletic. NFL analyst Ryan Clark was on air for NFL Live on Monday and found out that he was cut during the show. He didn't finish the program. We're back with the Morning Roundup. Ja, Caitlin, and Madeline are here. Ja, let me start with you. Ryan responded to this in an episode of his podcast, The Pivot. I'm going to play just a small portion of what he said.
2: What I'm not going to defend is you standing up for Angel Reese and everybody being mad about the way you did it or about what you said about, I'm not going to defend that. No. I'm not going to defend you standing on 10 toes for them all the time. It's not what I'm going to do. I'm not going to take those calls. And that was the decision that was made. And I believe that that has a large role in why it was made.
1: Yeah, Clark there says that he believes that was the perspective of the bosses, that they would stand up for lawsuits and talent attacking executives, but they wouldn't stand up for him and his defense of Angel Reese. What do you think about what happened?
3: I think that Ryan Clark got swept. You know, earlier we talked about culture war and how that is affecting things. And I think Ryan Clark got swept up in some level of culture war retribution. The reason he got fired during the segment is because an outlet called Outkick was contacting ESPN, threatening to leak this information. How would Outkick get this information? Well, Outkick is owned by Fox News Corp and was established by a man named Clay Travis. And if you know Clay Travis, you know he is not a bleeding heart liberal. And so I feel that this was, I feel like a lot of this was purposely done to embarrass Ryan Clark. And you know, ESPN has taken a lot of heat for being a liberal bastion lately. And I feel like his bosses perhaps thought this was a time to push the other direction.
1: Yeah, I watched much more of the podcast, and I think people should go there because he said that he was sad that he started to change himself to keep his job, and that he thought he was so good that he wouldn't be fired. There's a lesson in that for everybody. Let's talk about something else that's pretty controversial on Capitol Hill, and it is about daylight saving time.
4: Uh-oh. You're going there.
1: Uh-oh. So the president wants it to be permanent. The House passed a bill to make it permanent. We've heard this weekend from senators who are divided in both parties on this. Let's put up, actually, what would be the times in December of sunrise and sunset if this becomes permanent. Here in Atlanta, we wouldn't see the sun until 8:25.
4: That's
1: Seattle,
4: crazy. That's late.
1: 7:40. Caitlin, this is something that animates folks.
4: Oh, it really does. People feel so strongly about this. You ask this on social media, you get a million comments of people who really either want this or really don't want this. What I thought was interesting, though, is the pushback from Capitol Hill. There are senators saying, this bill is not going to see the light of day. They will not bring it because in Western Montana, for example, they wouldn't see sunrise until 9:30 in the morning. And so when you hear that time, it's like, oh, you understand where they're coming from. But as the mom of two small children, I'm like, get it out of here.
1: but unless the kids are standing on the bus stop.
4: Yes, that's true.
1: In the pitch dark. All right. So we talked about potatoes. There is a surplus of potatoes in some parts of the country, millions of pounds of potatoes. In Denver, they are trying to get people to come and pick up 21 tons of potatoes. Guess why? You read the prep material, so you know why.
5: Yes. So it's interesting. What we learned is that one of the reasons that they think that there's this surplus of potatoes is because of the amount of folks that are on GLP-1s, like Ozempic, not even eating as much French fries. So the demand is not there for potatoes. We're all laughing. You can't turn me away from it. I was going to say, you will have to
4: pry a potato out of my cold, dead hand.
1: And honestly, during the break, they were talking about the cut of the fry, the type of twice-baked.
3: Serious business.
1: Right.
3: Serious business.
1: Speaking of potatoes. Speaking of potatoes, you see how I set
4: that
1: up?
4: Transition so smooth.
3: Very smooth.
1: Listen, the folks at Pringles sent us, take some, pass them down.
4: Oh, yeah. All right, let's
1: sent us these new Pringles flavors. They have a collab with Buffalo Wild Wings right in time for the football season. And they've come out with three flavors here of the wings. Parmesan garlic, medium buffalo, Asian zing. Open them up.
4: All right.
3: Okay.
1: And listen, Pringles folks, thanks for the chips. But in Atlanta, y'all need to send some lemon pepper.
3: Thank you.
1: How can you not send us or make lemon pepper?
4: I'm going spicy right away.
1: Oh, yeah, I'm an Asian thing, too.
5: So in Atlanta, as you said, we have a very popular late night establishment known for their lemon pepper
1: wings.
5: Mm-hmm. I'm looking for the Magic City Pringles collaboration.
3: Magic City Pringles would be fantastic.
1: I also don't know if they're only known for their wings, man.
4: Okay, this is spicy. I like it.
1: All right.
4: For 7:45 a.m., this is good.
3: A little garlicky, a little cheesy. I'm not mad at this. Parmesan garlic.
1: All right, again, lemon pepper. When you come out with those, hit us up.
3: Yes.
4: Send it.
3: Yes.
4: Send it.
1: Jason. 4 out of 5 peppers on this. Jason, Caitlin, Madeline, thank you very much. I got 15 minutes left. A record crowd got to see the best of the WNBA. Highlights from the WNBA All-Star Game next.
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3: Last December, former Senator Ben Sasse was diagnosed with stage 4 pancreatic cancer. Doctors gave him just months to live. We recently sat down for an interview with CNN's Jake Tapper about life and death. And you can watch it on the whole story with Anderson Cooper tonight at 8 p.m. Eastern and tomorrow on the CNN app. All right, it's going to be a hot week for parts of the country. Several cities will see highs in the triple digits. Meteorologist Allison Chinchar with us now. What are you watching?
4: Yeah, so it's a lot of that is really starting into the west right now. It's going to continue to progress eastward in the coming days. So the cooler temperatures we've had from all the rain in the southeast and the severe thunderstorms that are a chance today here in the Midwest, things are going to dry out and they're going to heat up in the coming days. All of these areas you see here are under those extreme heat alerts really for today and tomorrow, but even more could be added as we go through the next few days and more of that heat spreads east, especially around the Gulf Coast region. Here's a look at the high temperatures for today. 101 in Denver, the normal is 90, so you're looking at least 10 degrees above average. That'll be the case of around places like Omaha, Minneapolis, Chicago, St. Louis, all of these areas looking at those temperatures well above average. Here's the heat risk area. Now, the focus here I want you to look at is the red and especially the purple shaded area. We don't have much purple on the map for today, but you start to see it increase across the southern plains and into the southeast by the time we get to Monday and Tuesday, just showing how that is expected to ramp up in the coming days. The other thing to note, too, across the southeast, it's not just the temperature itself, which in many cases will still reach triple digits, but also the humidity. When you factor that in, that feels like temperature or the heat index also goes up. Houston looking at a heat index of at least 105 for the next 4 days in a row. New Orleans, not much better, 103 to 105. Even Atlanta getting a couple days there of that triple digit numbers for that feels like temperature. Now, one thing to note, too, again, some of these areas, it's just 10 or 15 degrees above average. But for all those red dots you see on the map, now we're actually talking record breaking temperatures over the next few days.
3: They are in it. Allison Chinchar, thanks so much. So it was a showdown of Team Spoon versus Team Coop at the WNBA All-Star Game. Carolyn Mano is here with the highlights. Hey, Carolyn.
5: Hey, you know, the game was not as spicy as those Pringles that you were just eating, Victor, but it was still really entertaining. And Chicago's United Center was packed last night, which is really a reflection of where the league is. The WNBA's All-Stars taking the floor in front of nearly 20,000 fans, so a huge crowd turning out for this. Team Spoon, as you said, versus Team Coop. WNBA legends Teresa Witherspoon and Cynthia Cooper on the sidelines, and their players really showed up. Caitlin Clark came out firing. She put up 11 of her 17 in the first few minutes of the game, finished with 5 threes. And then 20-year-old Dominique Malonga electrifying the crowd with a first-half dunk off the fast break. The first time fans have seen that in a game since Sylvia Fowles back in 2022. In the end, Victor, 8 players scored in double figures to get the win for Team Spoon, including the New York Liberty's Jonquel Jones, who scored 22. She added 13 rebounds, 8 assists to earn MVP honors for the game. And JJ making some history, too. She's the first player to earn a regular season MVP, Finals MVP, Commissioner's Cup MVP, and an All-Star Game MVP.
6: Coming out every day to play, trusting my teammates. It's a great experience. You know, my aunt passed away not too long ago, and today is actually her memorial. And I got, you know, permission from my family to be here and, you know, to celebrate this moment. So this one is for my auntie.
7: I think we just wanted to put on a show for all the fans, so I thought we wanted to make it fun. We appreciate everybody coming out. It was a fun time. Chicago put on a great All-Star, so we're just thankful for all these people that showed up.
5: Turning to golf now, another stellar performance at the 3M Open at TPC Twin Cities. A day after Michael Kim carded a 59, PGA Tour rookie Jackson Koivin firing off a stellar 10-under par 61 during Saturday's third round. It's only his third start as a pro. He shot a tournament record 28 on the back nine. He played his final 10 holes at 9-under par and recorded two eagles in that span. He sunk a 12-foot putt on 12, sunk a 14-footer on the par 5 18th, and the round tied the 54-hole tournament record and made the 21-year-old the youngest 54-hole leader on the PGA Tour for the season. Koivin has a three-stroke lead heading into today's final round at 20-under overall. And Blue Jays pitcher Dylan Cease putting on the masterclass at Fenway Park on Saturday, throwing a complete Game 1 hit shutout to beat the Red Sox. He was nearly untouchable, retiring the first 14 batters he faced. The Blue Jays offense gave him all the help that he would need in a five-run third inning that included a monster three-run shot from George Springer. Cease carrying the no-hitter into the sixth before Boston's Andrew Mannistario broke it up with a leadoff double, that one hit I was talking about. But he ended the day with 12 strikeouts and included retiring the final six batters he faced in the eighth and ninth innings to cool off a Red Sox team that has been on a tear, Victor. This is only the second loss for the Red Sox in the last 18 games. So a really impressive performance by him, and probably some Red Sox fans offering to buy a Monasterio dinner for breaking it up, but really fun to watch.
3: Carolyn Mano, thanks so much. And thank you for joining us for CNN This Morning Weekend, Inside Politics Sunday with Manu Raju.

0: on, and this is CNN.
1: Days out. Voting kicks off in a key battleground.
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1: While in Maine, Democrats rally around a new pick.
3: He's a Bernie bro.
1: Plus, I dive into a generational battle.
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1: Will Democrats' messy primaries prevent a clean sweep this fall? And save the date. Democrats shuffle the presidential primary calendar.
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1: Who could it help and who could it hurt in 2028? 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
7: Hey, baby, Lindsey.
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1: Never before seen footage of Lindsey Graham in the months before he died. Inside Politics, the best reporting from inside the corridors of power, starts now.
9: Good morning. Thanks for joining us for Inside Politics Sunday. I'm Manu Raju. In exactly 100 days, it will be time for voters to give the keys of Congress to the next majority party. Democrats are riding a wave of momentum ahead of the midterms and are favored to take the House with a narrow path in the Senate. But can they overcome the GOP's advantages with maps in both chambers? And will there be lingering fallout after vicious Democratic primaries? Like in Michigan, where the heavy hitters hit the trail this weekend, ahead of next week's high-stakes Senate primary. And in Maine, can they finally defeat battle-tested Republican incumbent Susan Collins after Democrats scrambled to replace scandal-tarred Graham Platner and named a progressive, Troy Jackson, just yesterday to be their nominee?
10: For nearly 30 years, Collins has told Maine that she is concerned. But concern does not lower the cost of groceries or gas. Concern does not keep our maternity wards and rural hospitals like down in Lincoln County open. Concern does not restore all the rights that she's taken away. Maine does not need another 6 years of concern. We need someone with courage.
9: Meantime, with 100 days till November 3rd, President Trump very much stuck on Iran, as his top advisors privately raised concerns about the military escalation that he publicly threatened. To break this all down, I'm joined by an excellent group of political insiders. Leanne Caldwell from Puck News, Bloomberg's

0: Jeff Mason and CNN's Isaac Dovere. Good morning to you all. Jeff Mason, I want to first start about this news from overnight about Trump holding back on deciding to escalate things with Iran amid concerns in the ranks from even J.D. Vance raising concerns about this. Look, Trump's party has been pleading with them for months to end this, find a way to end this altogether so they can focus on the midterms. We're 100 days out. Is the president completely boxed in at this moment with Iran?
1: Well, he's certainly gone back and forth on Iran, and you've seen that from the very beginning, from the way that he presented the war to how during parts of the war over the first few months, he said it's not going to last long. When we ask him about how long it's going to last, he'll compare it to the Vietnam War favorably in that it's not as long as that one. I talked to him on Friday. I was in the Oval Office for an event and asked him about whether he had decided about this next big, massive strikes that were being reported about. And he said no, that talks had resumed, including with J.D. Vance and with Mr. Kushner and Steve Witkoff. But who knows if that's actually the reason that he has decided to pull off or to back off. These concerns are certainly no doubt going into his ears, but he's just rejected a lot of them in many ways because, to your initial question and my long answer, he is boxed in.
0: Yeah.
1: And he wants to show that it was worth it.
0: Yeah.
1: And yet he also doesn't want to have the economic impact and fallout.
0: And the economic impact and fallout is which is defining this midterm campaign season right now. And we saw yesterday news coming out of Maine when Democrats finally settled on their new nominee to replace Graham Plattner, Troy Jackson, the nominee. And he was welcomed into this race by Republicans, including the leading Senate GOP super PAC, putting out an ad saying this.
2: Jackson's conduct was so bad, his fellow Democrats raised alarm bells about his temperament. Jackson is like Graham Plattner, but worse.
0: And our colleague Jeff Zeleny caught up with Troy Jackson, and he actually showed him that ad and got his reaction.
3: It's not Graham Plattner, it's Troy Jackson.
4: So that's what's coming after you. How do you respond to that?
5: Well, I know they're scared. I mean, they're afraid that their rubber stamp in the U.S. Senate is going to lose, and that's okay. But I expect there'll be more than that, but it's totally false. I mean, I treat everybody with respect. I'm passionate about issues.
0: Isaac, how hard is it going to be for Troy Jackson, who's not particularly well known in this state, to beat Susan Collins?
6: Harder. Look, the specter of Graham Plattner is there, not just because of it's only now that the Democrats are getting their new nominee, but because this was such a mess and so many questions were dismissed that were there, but left a lot of voters thinking, what's going on? Now, the question is, for Maine voters, not the D.C. conversation, not the national conversation about this, for Maine voters, how do they feel about Susan Collins? And this has been presented to them over and over in the years, and as you point out, it's been hard to beat her, despite Democrats thinking that they would have a good chance at it. This year was lined up to look different for a lot of reasons. It's still May. This race now has not a lot of time to take shape, but it could still move for the Democrats. It could still move for Collins.
0: And she has so much money. The headline in the Times is that she holds an enormous cash edge in Maine. They counted about $113 million in expenditures from the primary through the general election. That's from the Republican ad campaign alone, $113 million in the state of Maine. But as Isaac points out, how do voters feel about Susan Collins? A big question. This is one of the polls that came out just last week from the University of New Hampshire. Her votes on key legislation, she's underwater on her votes, whether it's about Supreme Court justices. Of course, she voted to confirm Brett Kavanaugh. That'll be central to this campaign. Her votes for cabinet nominees, she often votes for cabinet nominees from both parties. But Maine is still a blue state, so no matter the Democratic problems, it is still going to be a rough road for her in the next 100 days as well.
7: Yeah, this might arguably be the most difficult political environment that Susan Collins has run in. She has proven herself over and over again. She was obviously on the ballot in 2020, which was another difficult time for Republicans and Senator Collins as well. But the environment perhaps is worse this time, and that's what she's going to really be running against, and that's her challenge. But Republicans do point out that she polling when she ran in 2020, she was down in polling leading into that election, too. She ended up winning by a significant amount. And, you know, it is going to be a race. When it comes to the money, what's interesting is when Graham Platner was, you know, after all of the scandal and he was still on the ballot, hadn't dropped out yet, National Democrats said that they are going to take money and move it elsewhere. Mm-hmm. There doesn't seem to be any indication that they're going to boycott Maine now, that they're going to put, they will put that money back in. But the money challenge is going to be a big one for Troy Jackson, yeah. And also has running an outsider campaign. He's been a state legislature for 26 years.
0: Right.
7: And so some of these attacks that they, that with some of the defenses that Graham Platner had, Troy Jackson doesn't necessarily have.
0: And he's from the part of the state which is not the populous part of the state. He's from northern Maine, so he'll have to introduce himself for the rest of the state. But as we take a step back and we look at the overall map for the Senate, this is how the Cook Political Report rates Senate races at this moment. Georgia, New Hampshire, North Carolina, leaning Democrat. North Carolina, of course, a Democratic pickup opportunity there. Still, they say toss-up, and I would agree on all those. Alaska, Maine, Michigan, and Ohio, and leaning Republican. Those are tough pickups for Democrats. Those red states of Iowa and Texas, despite some of the issues that Republicans have in Texas. But Michigan, of course, is in the center of all of this. Democrats absolutely have to hold Michigan, and Trump is going there tomorrow amid this divisive Democratic primary.
1: He's going there for a reason. I mean, to draw some attention away from, or draw some attention to Republicans, and sort of mess up or bring attention, I should say, to the mess in the Democratic Party. It's fascinating. All of these races, all of these primaries, in my home state of Colorado as well, are showing the divide in the Democratic Party at a time when what the Democratic Party really needs politically is some unity, and they just don't have it. And the Michigan primary is Exhibit A.
0: In the Michigan primary, a week from this coming Tuesday, who's got the edge? We saw Gretchen Whitmer come behind Haley Stevens, the establishment candidate, the congresswoman from the Detroit metro area. Abdul al-Sayed has the backing of the Bernie Sanders wing of the party. Who has the edge heading into
6: it? Well, we'll see. Look, the race has clearly changed the dynamics over the last couple of weeks, starting with when Mallory McMorrow dropped out, making it a two-way race. Stevens seems to be trying to embrace this awkward Michigander persona that she has clearly been exhibiting through her accent and through some of that Stick It To Him video and all that stuff. El-Sayed clearly still fighting very strong on the issues that he's been talking about. This is an unclear thing when it... Michigan, you know, I remember going around the last couple of weeks before the 24 election in Michigan and saying to people, is Michigan a purple state or is it a blue state that just likes Donald Trump, right? And it does seem like it's the latter. What it does when Trump goes there, whether it calls attention to just how much is at stake with that seat there and Mike Rogers, who came very close to winning in 2024 as the Republican candidate then, now running again. What it comes down to, I think, though, is that a lot of Democrats are fighting. They're not even sure what they're fighting about at this point. Mm-hmm. But what's coming off to a lot of voters is that they're just fighting with each other.
0: Yeah. And Leanne, then there's, of course, the race to the House, 100 days out. The question, of course, will there be a blue wave? We look at the generic ballot. That means the question they ask voters, who do you prefer to control Congress? Democrats, according to the recent Fox News poll, had a 7-point advantage that came out this past week. We'll see how many seats if they pick up this midterm. And you compare that to past elections, including in 2018, that Democratic wave year, they had an 8-point generic ballot advantage. They picked up 36 seats. You go back to the 2010 midterms when the Tea Party wave happened. Republicans had a 9-point advantage in Fox News polls. They picked up 49 seats. So the trend is in their direction. The difference this time, though, is that there's so fewer competitive districts because of all the gerrymandering that advantages Republicans.
7: Yeah. Getting back to the political environment, it's quite good for Democrats. That's what that polling shows. But structurally, Democrats aren't in a position to have a wave. After Voting Rights Act repeal, after redistricting, they are going in structurally down around 10 seats. And plus the money disparity. Republicans have a huge advantage when it comes to money. And so that's going to be difficult for Republicans or for Democrats. And it could prevent a Democratic wave.
0: Yeah, we'll see what happens. A lot to chew on. 100 days to go. And Democrats ahead of 2028 just made their biggest decision yet. And it could have huge implications for their party's next presidential nominee. We'll explain next.

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0: It's a decision that will reshape the race for 2028 and could end up picking the new president. The states that will have outsized influence over the next Democratic nominee. On Friday, an influential DNC panel voted to make South Carolina the first primary state and move up Nevada, Michigan, and Virginia. The full DNC will vote to ratify the new calendar next month. Our political insiders are back. Okay, first, look at this possible list of 2028 presidential candidate contenders. You can barely fit them all in this one slide there. There are a lot of them.
1: You forgot a few.
2: That's an incomplete list.
0: Yeah, I think it's a pretty complete list, and we'll see how many of them ultimately decide to run here. Isaac, which of those does this move? It's about South Carolina at the top, and Nevada, New Hampshire, New Mexico, Michigan, Virginia afterwards. Who does that help? Who does it hurt?
2: There's a debate about what this does for the power of black voters. South Carolina, a heavily black electorate in the primary, and whether South Carolina being first means that it advantages them or not, having them later in the cycle, as was the case, a second or third state to be, would have given them sort of a clincher position. What it does also, though, from the people that I've spoken to, it seems like it may make it a harder road for a progressive candidate, someone from the left, to break out if South Carolina remains in this first spot. Remember, in 2016, the Bernie Sanders phenomenon really started when he came very close to winning in Iowa and then won in New Hampshire. That may change things. It also, this kind of calendar without smaller states there, makes it harder potentially for breakout candidates, the kind of candidate that Pete Buttigieg was in 2020 to go there. But we'll see. Look, the truth is, by the time that we get to the primaries, when the voting actually starts, mostly the campaigns are either taking off or running out of steam. Mm-hmm. And so the calendar shapes things somewhat, but I think part of the lesson of 2020, when there was also a lot of attention to the calendar, is that the race is shaped by a lot of other things, too. Mm-hmm. A lot of this also is going to be very much easier to see in retrospect and hindsight of what it did and what it didn't do.
0: Yeah, and you look at the calendar, Michigan and Virginia really moving up here in the calendar. And 52% back in 2020, Biden won Michigan over Bernie Sanders in that primary, 52-36, and he won Virginia 53-33. But those are expensive states. So to Isaac's point, candidate who can either self-fund or raise a ton of money is going to be heavily advantaged with these big expensive states so early in the nominating contest.
1: Yeah, well, personally, I'm just happy that they start at the end of January, not the beginning of January, completely selfishly.
0: And it's in a warm state, South Carolina.
3: Why is that?
1: Right, exactly. But yeah, this calendar was set up, first of all, with South Carolina going first because of the role that it's played in black voters, but also in the aftermath of the Voting Rights Act repeal to make sure that black voters who are going to decrease in power in Congress because of that decision still have a lot of say in the presidential contest. But it is interesting. Iowa is such a campaign friendly state where you have Nevada and Michigan and some of these much larger states where it's much more difficult to do the retail politics. Mm-hmm. And so you're absolutely right, both of you, that money is going to play a very big role in some of these early states because of the different dynamics of how these states play out, rather as opposed to Iowa and New Hampshire yeah. Still early, where retail politics is cheaper and more possible.
0: In the meantime, there's been such a mess at the DNC, and Isaac, you've reported about this extensively. And there was also this new report from the New York Times that came out just this morning about the phone-throwing drama at the troubled, broke Democratic Party, talking about Ken Martin, the chairman of the DNC. The one passage says that Mr. Martin's fraying nerves are showing. In a peak of frustration in early July, he threw his phone at the desk of a junior aide while upbraiding the person. The phone-tossing incident resulted in a formal complaint to the DNC's Human Resources Department. But this is a committee that's had tons of problems. I mean, not the least of which is cash, not having the money that they have had in past cycles.
3: And at a time when you would think, looking at the political climate, that the DNC and Democrats writ large would be raking it in. I mean, they've got their message written for them almost as a contrast to President Trump. And yet you go out and talk to voters, you talk to others, the narrative is rough on both sides. People are upset with the economy that President Trump is presiding over, but people don't see the Democrats as having a big alternative, and that's bad for them.
2: But that's the sub-theme to what's going on with the calendar here, because there is the possibility that a state could choose to not follow the DNC here and hold their primary when they want to.
0: New Hampshire wants to do it.
2: And people saying, hey, the DNC is broke. They can't do anything to help us anyway. Nobody is scared in any way of Ken Martin as the chair. And so maybe they'll just go and violate it. It is not where the infrastructure of the party needs to be for going into 2026 and then 2028.
0: Very quickly, can Ken Martin survive as chairman?
2: He can only be kicked out or he can only leave if he resigns. He cannot be kicked out. And so it's up to him.
0: Yeah, we'll see how long he's able to hang on. Right now, not looking so good. All right, coming up, can an 80-year-old Democratic senator hold off his younger challenger who's trying to make the race all about age? I talked to both candidates about the generational and ideological divides rocking their

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0: This is CNN.
1: This election cycle has seen a remarkable number of incumbents losing in primaries, at least 8 in the House and Senate. On the Democratic side, many were within their party's mainstream, who lost to younger progressives. But in the blue state of Massachusetts, there's a different dynamic at play. 80-year-old Senator Ed Markey is a progressive, and he's being challenged by 47-year-old Congressman Seth Moulton, who has long been considered a moderate. But Moulton is now shifting to the left and making the case about age, all to a party still reeling from the aftermath of Joe Biden.
2: This challenge you're facing from Seth Moulton, who says, he basically says you're too old to be a senator. What do you say to him?
3: Well, this is the most energized I've ever been. I battle Trump every single day on every single issue. I have actually voted against more of Trump's nominees than any other member of the United States Senate. It's not your age, it's the age of your ideas. And in this race, I'm the youngest guy in the race.
1: Markey using the same line he effectively deployed in his 2020 primary victory over 39-year-old Joe Kennedy, adding this race is all about key progressive issues.
2: Is Moulton too moderate, are you saying, for the state?
3: Well, again, he opposes Medicare for all. He opposed the millionaire's tax in Massachusetts. He supported the $1 trillion defense budget that that Trump is now using for the war in Iran and he already used in Venezuela and other countries. So there's a big difference between the two of us.
1: I also spoke with Congressman Moulton, who says Markey is mischaracterizing his record on those key issues, and said this about the senator's comments about his age. Do you believe him when he says that he's more energetic now than he ever has been?
4: I've not heard many 80-year-olds say that, but, you know, that's ultimately a judgment that the people of Massachusetts can make. You know, I've always said, sir, thank you for your service. You've served in Washington for 50 years. He came to Washington before Jimmy Carter, and we should honor him for that service. But there comes a time for all of us to pass the torch to the next generation.
1: Moulton briefly ran for president in 2019, at the time positioning himself as a moderate, as he has in his time in the House. Now things seem to have changed. Ed Markey has the support of some of the more progressive members of the Senate Democratic Caucus, people like Bernie Sanders, Elizabeth Warren, Massachusetts Senator, of course. So they say he's the most progressive candidate in this race. So why shouldn't voters in a very blue state pick the most progressive candidate in the race?
4: Well, I don't know that he's the most progressive. I mean,
1: you don't think he's the most progressive?
4: I mean, look, Senator Markey has the establishment support. That's very clear. I mean, he got
1: Bernie
4: a lot
1: Sanders
4: of these.
1: Is an establishment?
4: He got these endorsements, you know, a long time ago. The reality is that everyone you've mentioned has been in Washington for a very long time. And if you honestly think things are going well, then vote for Senator Markey. He'll support Senator Schumer. He'll support the status quo. This is an election about change.
1: But so you said that you don't know if he's the most progressive candidate in this race. Are you saying that you're more progressive than Ed Markey?
4: What I'm saying is that we're both progressive, okay? We both have progressive values. I have the most aggressive affordability agenda of probably any elected official right now. So the idea that we should just send someone back who's been in Washington for 50 years because somehow it's going to be different than the next 6, I just don't think that's what most Massachusetts voters believe.
1: And Moulton issued a very clear warning about what he suggests could happen if voters send an octogenarian senator back to Washington. When I talked to Ed Markey, I asked him about his age, because that's obviously a big divide also in this. He said he's never felt more energetic, and he said that it's not the age of the person, it's the age of their ideas. And then he talked about his ideas. Do you agree with that? Is age really not an issue in this campaign?
4: Well, first of all, he's been using that quote since before my youngest daughter was born, before my oldest daughter was born. So that's a very old quote that he's using. And the reality is that if we win the United States Senate, it'll probably be by one vote. And we've seen what's happened with Mitch McConnell. We've seen what's happened with Joe Biden. We've seen what's happened with Dianne Feinstein. We just can't afford as a party to lose the majority and let another conservative MAGA court justice go to the Supreme Court to allow another Republican nominee to get through because we lose a vote due to a health crisis. So I think it's a fair issue. And what I've just said is I'm going to disclose my health records. The senator should do that too. And if the senator is confident in his health, then just share your health records, just like I've asked him to share and disclose his family's wealth in the same way I have, so that we can be transparent for the American voters and the people of Massachusetts can make an honest judgment about whether the senator is as energetic at 80 as he was at 40.
1: All right, our political insiders and reporters are back. Interesting argument there. Is it going to be effective trying to embrace the progressive mantle Seth Moulton is and also going after him over his age?
0: Yeah, this race is so fascinating because most of the races where there's contested primaries, it's a very clear delineation, an outsider candidate who's much more progressive to the left than the one that they are running against, usually an incumbent. But this one is all scrambled up. You have Senator Markey, yes, who is an incumbent, who, as you very clearly pointed out in your interviews, did so well that he is more progressive than Seth Moulton, who also has been in Washington for quite some time, too.
1: And he wants to be the outsider.
0: Right. So, I mean, I have no idea. I have not traveled up to Massachusetts to see what voters are thinking, but it's probably going to come down to if these voters are comfortable with sending Ed Markey back, who, until he is going to be 86 years old.
5: Yeah. Age is clearly something that the younger generation is hitting on, and that's true in both parties. And it's, I think, to Leanne's point, that the question is it something that's going to resonate with voters? But it's clearly a weakness for the Democratic Party, and that's one that up-and-comers, at least slightly up-and-coming, as Moulton is presenting himself, are using as a cudgel.
6: But, I mean, I think that what you get at is that this primary is exposing the incoherence at this point of what's a progressive, what's a moderate, what's a establishment, what's an outsider. Both of these guys could be qualified as all of those things. And really, you know, then they talk about their agendas, their ideas. What you hear from voters all over the country is that they want politicians to actually do something and not talk about things anymore and not talk about what they've got good ideas or they've got a good agenda or whatever it is. What difference is it going to make in their lives? And that seems to be part of the question that will animate these last couple of weeks of that primary.
1: Yeah, no question about it. And it's who's going to fight, right? And what does that mean to actually
6: fight? To actually deliver something.
1: Yeah, right, exactly. All right, that's the late primary. That one is in September, and a lot of money already being spent in that race. All right, next, remarkable, never-before-seen video of the late Senator Lindsey Graham from a filmmaker who spent hundreds of hours behind closed doors with him. You'll see it here for the first time.
7: Hey, baby, Lindsey.
8: Hey, Lindsey. How are you?
7: I'm just so impressed. Glad to be your friend.
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0: Documentary filmmaker Alex Holder spent 3 years going behind the scenes with Senator Lindsey Graham before his death, recording more than 400 hours of remarkable video showing the South Carolina senator meeting with world leaders and other top officials, including never-before-seen footage of him just days after the Iran war began, speaking with Israeli President Benjamin Netanyahu, and shortly after with President Biden's National Security Advisor Jake Sullivan, all part of the senator's decades-long push to strike Iran.
1: Hello?
2: Hey, boss. Phoebe's about to jump.
1: God damn it. Hello?
2: Hey, boss. Phoebe, something on the line. May I connect you?
1: Yeah, please.
2: Okay. Do you have it on speaker, Ryan?
3: Yep, yeah, we're good.
2: Okay, all right, connecting you now.
1: Yeah.
4: Hello?
1: Hey, baby, Lindsey.
4: Hey, Lindsey. How are you?
1: I'm just so impressed. Glad to be your friend.
4: I'm glad you are my friend.
1: I'm going to meet with the president this weekend. I'm going down to Doral. I'm going to try to get him to join with y'all in Lebanon to maybe fly some with you. Would you like that?
4: Yeah, I get that. I think you have a point, but I've been thinking about the other side of it for a second.
1: Mm-hmm.
4: We're concentrating right now on Iran. If we tell Hezbollah that we're going all the way, we threaten them, but if we actually do it,
1: okay,
4: then they have no reason not to go all the way against us. And right
1: okay.
4: now, that's not our interest.
1: Okay.
4: We can do it later.
1: Well, that's actually good counsel. I'll put it out there as an idea. We can always go back to it. Democrats and Republicans are okay with the treaty. Now, you'll never get the treaty until you get a pathway for the Palestinians. You just can't get there. You can't get MBS to recognize Israel. So what I'm going to tell Bibi, and I just told Leiter, I talked to Bibi this morning. He called me and thanking me for everything. He says he's game. I said, listen, Bibi. And Smoltrich and Ben-Gavir are not going to deliver. If you win your election, it's going to be before our election. I think the time probably to do this is a lame duck. We'll know pretty quickly whether BB is able to deliver. Well, to be honest with you, I think about 3 to 4 weeks we should have them in a spot where they start losing control of some cities. And what we're trying to do is just get a few cities to fall in the next month. Get the Arabs more openly involved tomorrow or by the end of the week. And just have almost irreversible momentum.
0: All right, filmmaker Alex Holder joins me now. Alex, thanks for coming on. Just remarkable footage that you and your team were able to get. Talk to us about the process of getting it. It looks like you were a fly on the wall for all these critical conversations. And what did you take away from it?
5: Yeah, it was pretty remarkable. I mean, we had this 4.5 year period of just the most really unparalleled access to one of the most consequential politicians in the United States. We were in the room with him for phone calls with prime ministers, with leaders, with even people like Elton John. And it was extraordinary to be there and to witness history unfolding. And that clip that we just saw is actually 3 or 4 days after Israel and America started bombing Iran. And that is, you know, history being captured on film, which I think is pretty unique.
0: It really absolutely is. And here's another from that same day, March 4th, just days after the Iran war, and how the senator himself was reacting to the president's decision to strike Iran.
1: I mean, like, how long have we been pushing this?
3: Well, I mean, you've been pushing this for years, right?
1: Right. It's here. I talked to Trump this morning.
3: It's literally.
1: Well, he's jacked. Yeah. It's the best thing I've ever done. He loves blowing stuff up. He has done nothing. He hadn't tweeted much at all. No drama. He's been a great wartime president. I said last night that Trump and Bibi are like Roosevelt and Churchill. I mean, they're the right two guys to confront this evil.
0: I mean, he says it's the best thing I've ever done. I mean, it really underscores how he, one, this has been Graham, that was Graham's quest for so long to go after Iran, and two, how he was working behind the scenes, whether it was talking to Jake Sullivan, getting Democrats on board for various things that he was working on, or working Trump to carry through on this mission.
5: Yeah, I mean, I think the footage shows all the way through how consequential Lindsey Graham was with respect to the Iran war, and also with respect to his relationships with Saudi Arabia and in Israel. So I think, you know, he really was pushing for this war. And when the bombs started falling, I mean, yeah, you can see how happy he was.
0: Yeah. You know? I mean, you compare Trump. I said last night that Trump and Bibi are like Roosevelt and Churchill.
5: Yeah.
0: It's pretty remarkable. You saw him interact with others as well. Talk to us about the other footage that you were able to uncover, what you learned, what kind of really stood out to you from these 400 of some hours you have of
5: I can't give it all away.
0: Please, put it all on Inside Politics Sunday.
5: I can give you a few interesting things. I mean, one was we got this great moment actually a year ago on his 70th birthday where Sir Elton John calls him up and starts singing happy birthday on the phone to him, which is pretty extraordinary. In terms of geopolitics, we were with him in Ukraine, interacting with President Zelensky in London with Boris Johnson. I mean, you know, all over the world, the Munich Security Conference. Like I said, the access is really quite remarkable.
0: And he wanted to do this.
5: He absolutely wanted to do this. And I'm pretty confident that right now he is smiling. He's probably angry that I didn't, you know, release all this a week ago.
0: Yeah. Was there anything that surprised you about him? You interacted with him so much.
5: I think, I mean, he is a complicated, controversial, fascinating individual. I think, you know, he proved all those things to me. So that probably wasn't. I think the surprising aspect was the access. The fact that we were able to be in the room, not just sort of getting to the front door and the door closes. We were actually going in the room and actually listening to some of these fascinating national security, you know, geopolitical conversations.
0: And what was his relationship like with Trump? Because that's, of course, been analyzed and seen publicly so much for over the years.
5: That you're going to have to stay tuned for.
0: Okay, great. I mean, look, publicly he was obviously very aligned with him. He criticized him at times. And then he became one of his closest advisors as well. I suppose we'll have to get to learn more about that when this footage ultimately is released. Alex Holder, thank you so much for coming
5: thank
0: on
5: you.
0: And sharing this great footage for the first time, seeing it here on Inside Politics Sunday. All right. Graham's memorial services, of course, are on Tuesday in Washington and then Wednesday in South Carolina. Coming up next for us, there's that old adage, the rich get richer, as seems to be the case with President Trump. And now a Republican senator is warning that Congress may need to look into Trump's profits. So what is Speaker Johnson saying about
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0: is CNN.
1: President Trump is a rich man, and he's gotten even richer while in office, pulling in more than $2 billion in the first year of his second term, including more than $1 billion from his family's crypto company and millions from licensing deals on Trump properties in countries with huge stakes in U.S. policy. Now a major controversy when his social media platform Truth Social announced it'd sell quicker access to Trump's market-moving posts, reportedly costing Wall Street firms up to $100,000 a month. But on Capitol Hill, where Republicans had launched an impeachment inquiry when Joe Biden was president, accusing him and his son Hunter of enriching themselves through official actions, there have been crickets about Trump. Are you concerned about the possible conflict of interest here?
2: It's the first I've heard of that. I don't even know what True Social is offering this.
1: It's like a Wall Street firms, yeah, essentially, for the president's market-moving pose.
2: I don't have any legal opinion on that. Well, I don't know anything about it.
3: Can't comment on it. I don't know anything about it.
4: But Trump has made $2 billion since becoming president again.
5: He's already a billionaire. And I don't know how his stuff has been invested.
4: But it's not raising any red flags with you. That's my question.
5: If you come in with a billion and you double it in a couple years, that's probably math. It's probably a high-yield savings account. I don't really know.
1: But Senator John Cornyn, now a lame duck after losing to a Trump-backed primary foe this year, was a rare Republican raising concerns.
6: I think this is President Trump is unique in that he is obviously a very successful business person outside of his presidency and his political life. And, I think it does raise some questions about conflicts of interest. But I know there's a process at the White House and certainly with oversight by Congress to try to make sure that those don't interfere with his official responsibility.
4: Are you confident that there is actually a process that the president is following here?
6: I'm confident there's a process.
4: But what about Congress? Should you guys look into this?
6: Yes, I suspect that we will do that.
1: A poll found that 62% of Americans think Trump has used the presidency to enrich himself. But Trump says he's making more money because the stock market is going up. That's it for Inside Politics Sunday. Up next, State of the Union with Jake Tapper and Dana Bash. Dana's guests include White House border czar Tom Homan, House Minority Leader Hakeem Jeffries, and Louisiana Senator Bill Cassidy. Thanks again for sharing your Sunday morning with us. We'll see you next time.

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1: Days to go, Democrats search for a unifying message.
2: I think a lot of people aren't sure what it means to be a Democrat.
1: As new polling shows President Trump handing their party a real opportunity, are they too divided to seize it? House Democratic leader Hakeem Jeffries joins me next. Plus, digging in, the president ramps up his immigration crackdown even after two more fatal ICE shootings.
3: We should always comply with law enforcement. If they did, they'd be alive today.
1: Is ICE taking any new steps to lower the risks? White House border czar Tom Homan joins me ahead. And flare-up, as America grapples with two disease outbreaks.
4: I haven't thought about it.
1: Does a powerful Senate Republican think the Trump administration is open to change?
5: Stand up to crazy, stupid things being said.
1: Republican Senator Bill Cassidy is coming up. Hello, I'm Dana Bash, and the State of Our Union is counting down from 100. In just a few short months, voters will head to the polls to cast their judgment on President Trump's second term and on Democrats' efforts to recover after their crushing 2024 loss. Polling this week shows Democrats have an advantage as President Trump leans into a handful of unpopular political positions like renewing tariffs and remaining mired in an unpopular war, though overnight, a source told CNN U.S. operations against Iran are, quote, on hold amid concerns about the U.S. munitions stockpile. Those are the issues Democrats want to make the midterms about. But could their own divisions get in the way of my next guest being promoted to Speaker of the House? Here with me now is the House Democratic leader, Congressman Hakeem Jeffries. Mr. Leader, thank you so much for being here. I know that you are launching what Democrats are calling 100 Days Out Weekend of Action, with more than 400 grassroots events in competitive states, including Pennsylvania, where you're going to be speaking later today. At the same time, your party is fighting over whether the path back to the majority runs through the center or the activist left, who want to defund the police, abolish ICE, end aid to Israel, open borders. I know that you call the Democratic Party a mosaic, but are you going to push any of those positions if you win the majority back?
6: Well, what unites the party, and certainly what will take place over the next 100 days beginning today, is a focus on us fighting for an affordable America, based on the reality that life in this country is far too expensive, and everybody agrees that that's the dynamic that the country confronts. Too many people are working hard, they're playing by the rules, but they can't thrive and they can barely survive. Not enough food on the table, not enough gas in the tank, unable to actually regularly and consistently afford to pay the rent or pay the mortgage. We want to drive down the cost of groceries, drive down and lower the cost of gasoline, drive down the cost of housing, and also make sure that health care is affordable for every single American.
1: Right. But to do those things, which is the messaging that I've heard you say, especially recently, you need to come up with policy proposals. So will those policy proposals be in line with what some of the more progressive members who keep getting elected are pushing? Or will you sort of move more towards the moderate area where if you do win the majority, it will be likely because they pick up swing districts?

0: Well, we want to make sure that we are solving problems on behalf of the American people, and that's in every possible area. It is clear that what unites Democrats, for instance, we forcefully have been pushing back against the one big ugly bill and the effort to enact the largest cut to Medicaid in American history. That's a disgrace, and clearly that needs to be reversed. We need to make sure that we do things like extending the Affordable Care Act tax credits so that more than 20 million people actually can have health care that they can afford restored to them, as opposed to the situation that they confront right now because of MAGA extremist policies, which is that they've experienced dramatic increases in their health insurance premiums, in some cases more than $1,000 per month. It certainly is the case, as we've already demonstrated unanimously on the House floor, that we need to stop this reckless and costly war of choice that has skyrocketed gas prices on everyday Americans. And we need to stop the Trump tariffs, which have increased costs on everyday Americans by thousands of dollars per year.
1: You, according to my colleague Manu Raju, have clashed with Senator Bernie Sanders over the fact that he is campaigning for progressive candidates, some of whom are challenging incumbents you back, including members of the Congressional Black Caucus. Are Senator Sanders and other progressives in the party making it harder for you to win in November? Is that what you said to Senator Sanders?
0: No, I wouldn't describe it as a clash. It was a candid conversation along with Congressman Greg Meeks, the chair of the Congressional Black Caucus PAC, with respect to one particular race in North Carolina at the beginning of the primary cycle and trying to get a sense of his approach to that race. I do think that Senator Sanders and Democrats in both the House and the Senate understand the stakes that are in front of us, particularly as we are 100 days out. And that's making sure that we actually take back control of the Congress so we can end this MAGA extremism that has been unleashed on the American people, that is actively hurting hardworking American taxpayers, and actually commit to making life more affordable for the American people. That's clearly what the American people want to see done, and that's not what Republicans have been able to accomplish during their time in office since Trump was sworn in back in January of last year.
1: I think one of the things that some of those who are winning their primaries and will likely be in office want to know is if you are going to agree to hold votes on abolishing ICE, opening borders, things of that nature. Will you?
0: Well, I've spoken to several of the incoming members of Congress across the ideological spectrum. Not a single person has raised those issues, other than obviously what they've seen from House Democrats in pushing back against an out-of-control ICE, because we believe that immigration enforcement in this country clearly should be fair, just, and humane, and that's not what's taking place. That's the reason why House Democrats have taken a strong position as it relates to not giving a dime to Donald Trump's violent mass deportation machine until, of course, there is dramatic reform in this country and that ICE agents actually start to conduct themselves like every other cop, police officer, and law enforcement agent in the country.
1: Your next door neighbor, New Jersey, just disclosed that 6,600 non-citizens were mistakenly registered to vote there from 2023 to 2024. 400 of them actually voted in elections since then. It is a small number compared to the 7 million voters in New Jersey, and there's no evidence that that swayed any election. But this is one of the most significant disclosures of non-citizen registration. Now, Democrats have repeatedly said that non-citizen voting doesn't happen. It happened. Is this a problem?
0: I think that I continue to have confidence in state and local authorities in making sure that there's going to be a free and fair election in November. And if modest or minor challenges emerge, such as the one that was disclosed voluntarily by the authorities in New Jersey, that it is immediately corrected. And that's what I expect will continue to happen. Unfortunately, what we've seen from Donald Trump is that in this particular case, Republicans have adopted voter suppression as an electoral strategy because they have failed to actually deliver on making life more affordable for the American people. It was Donald Trump who promised to lower costs on day one But we know that costs haven't gone down in this country. Costs have gone up. It was Donald Trump, I believe, who said that he was elected not to start wars, endless wars in the Middle East, but to stop them, and then turned around and has gotten us involved in this reckless war of choice in Iran that has skyrocketed gas prices on the American people. By the way, it was Donald Trump who said they were going to love and cherish Medicaid, and then Republicans enacted the largest cut to Medicaid in American history, ripping health care away from more than 14 million Americans. They have nothing to run on. We're going to run on fighting for an affordable America.
1: Mr. Leader, before I let you go, President Trump ordered signs placed outside the Museum of American History warning that it promotes inaccurate history. It comes, of course, as the White House is attacking the Smithsonian, accusing the institution of promoting left-wing ideology. Is there anything you can do to stop those signs from going up?
0: Well, we're going to explore every legislative avenue and every litigation avenue, as we've repeatedly done up until this point. Here's the thing. Black history is American history, and we are not going to let the extremists whitewash it. Not now, not ever.
1: Hakeem Jeffries, Democratic leader of the House of Representatives, thanks so much for being here. I appreciate it.
0: Thank you.
1: Are ICE officers getting enough training to safely do their jobs? White House Border Czar Tom Homan will be here next. And then he got into a shouting match with the president. Is that approach getting results? Senator Bill Cassidy will be here.

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1: Welcome back to State of the Union. President Trump's deportation push is full steam ahead, despite two more deadly shootings involving ICE officers. Here with me now is the White House border czar, Tom Homan. Thank you so much for being here, sir. First, do you know specifically what happened to the officers involved in the Texas and Maine shootings? Have they been reassigned, placed on administrative leave? What's their status?
2: I don't know specifically. I haven't been involved with investigations, but it'd be policy that they'd be put on administrative leave during the shooting investigation. That's the policy of the agency.
1: Okay. But you don't, as borders are involved in this, you don't know for sure if they have been?
2: No, you know, ICE has an acting director, Dave Venturella, and they report to Mark Wayne Mullen, the secretary. I've said from day one I won't comment on investigation, but I can tell you, you know, I haven't specifically tracked these cases, but I can tell you per policy, they're usually put on administrative leave pending the investigation, pending, you know, sworn statements, internal affairs interviews, and you know, the entire investigation, they usually will not be put back on duty until the investigation is over and either been cleared, or if they got problems, then they may not go back at all.
1: Court documents reveal one of the ICE officers connected to the fatal shooting in Maine was accused of abuse by two ex-wives. One of his ex-wives told my colleague Aaron Burnett that she experienced severe domestic violence in her marriage and that he always displayed violent behavior, and even that if anything ever happened to her, he'd be the one to look at. I should say he denied the allegations, but at one point a judge ordered him to temporarily relinquish any firearms. Should someone with those issues be an ICE agent?
2: No, if those are facts, I don't think he should ever clear vetting. You know, when they hire somebody, they put them through a vetting process and look at all that stuff. So I know based on that information, that's part of the ongoing investigation. You know, how did the vetting process fail? Was that information not available? Did they not know? So there's a separate administrative investigation on what happened here. Did we have that information? Did we not have information? But vetting process, if that was factual, he would have almost impossible time to pass vetting.
1: So does that raise questions about ICE's vetting procedures, especially as it has in the past several months ramped up its law enforcement officers who are around the country looking for undocumented immigrants?
2: Well, look, you know, ICE has about 30,000 employees. They all go through vetting. This is a kind of a rare instance. But again, it's under review. There are several things under review, right? The training is under review. And I know that the acting ICE director now, David Venturella, has added additional training because I'm one that supports. You can't ever have too much training. So let's add additional field training. Once you get the academy, be assigned to journeyman and get on the field training also. So the training is under review. I know this specific case, as far as the vetting, is under review by internal affairs section. So we'll see where it lies. But, you know, certainly if this person had that type of history, it would have been a vetting issue, and it should have been brought to the attention of those who make those decisions.
1: You say that, and we know that training is being reevaluated. If that is the case, that suggests that the training wasn't adequate for all of these months as ICE has been out in the country trying to find as many undocumented immigrants as possible to deport them. Isn't that a concerning?
2: No, I disagree with that. Every law enforcement, law enforcement agency reassesses their training. Every law enforcement agency either adds or changes the training curriculum. So, you know, the director of ICE during the last year, Todd Lyons, testified in Congress several times that the training, even though it changed, didn't diminish the amount of training. They just stopped the duplication. Now it's being reviewed and say, look, can we add additional training? I think Mark Wayne Mullen made a decision, well, let's do a temporary pause and make sure, you know, the officers have what they need. Mm-hmm. To be safe and do the most safe, secure arrest way possible. And, you know, that review was done pretty quickly. President Trump also said we're going to continue doing vehicle stops because that's a necessary tool and tool shed. But we always evaluate training. When I was ICE director several years ago, I evaluated training. It's something law enforcement does all the time. So I wouldn't say now that we're evaluating some additional training that mistakes were made. We'll see. It's all being reviewed. We'll see where it lies.
1: Well, we've seen with our own eyes mistakes were made, deadly mistakes were made, you know, at least five of them. I just want to, you mentioned the pause, and that is something I want to ask you about, because during what ended up being a very brief pause, like a day, the Homeland Security Secretary Mark Wayne Mullen said that vehicle stops would be paused, and then the president very quickly overturned that directive. But while the pause was in place, you did say it was done for the safety of the officers and whether something could have been done whether more needed to be looked at. So my question for you is, how is it possible that all of that got accomplished in just the one day that the pause existed?
2: Because it's still being reviewed. I mean, the acting director of ICE did make some immediate changes. Right now, on all vehicle stops, there's at least one body camera on site to record the entire event. You know, journeyman agents are assigned to each stop. So it's still under review, but we're going to continue doing the stops, but there's been changes to help improve the experience of people who are on those stops.
1: So the pause is
2: all under review. The training's under review. The stops are under review. David Ventrell has constant communication with the field office directors on, you know, and reassuring that the officers out there are doing the right thing. So, you know, the review hasn't stopped. We just haven't stopped the vehicle stops because those changes have already been made. So we're going to continue doing those stops. Changes have been made.
1: Like what?
2: Like I just said, we've got to make sure that on every vehicle stop, David Ventrell is sending instruction out that he wants at least one body camera on those vehicle stops. So, you know, we have everything on video. So whether the officer did something right or did something wrong, whether the alien did something right or wrong, it's on video. And I'm a big supporter of video cameras. I'm a big supporter because I want the American people to see what that officer saw when he took whatever action they took.
1: Tom Holman, thank you so much for being here. I really appreciate it.
2: Yeah, thank you.
1: President Trump's third nominee to lead the CDC in 2 years just got a key backing of a Republican senator. But can she rebuild Americans' trust in the public health system? Republican Senator Bill Cassidy will join me next.

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0: and this is CNN.
1: We need a CDC director that will actually stand up to crazy, stupid things being said.
2: You have my assurances that I will continue to lead by my integrity. I will never compromise on the science. I will always, always have the public's health in mind.
1: That's not quite the direct answer I'm hoping for.
3: It was Republican Senator Bill Cassidy earlier this month, not yet sold on President Trump's pick to lead the CDC, Dr. Erica Schwartz. But this week, he announced he will support her nomination. So as the U.S. confronts growing public health crises from the measles to cyclospora, does he think the administration is ready to change course? Well, here with me now is Republican Senator Bill Cassidy. Thank you so much for being here this morning, sir. You are now going to support the president's pick to lead the CDC, Dr. Erica Schwartz. What actions do you want to see her take into place to stop what you called crazy, stupid things being said by the administrations? And why are you so confident that she'll succeed where others have failed?
4: There needs to be just a clear signal being sent about issues that are important to the American people. And by the way, the average mom and dad out there trying to struggle with their life, they look to the government for guidance as to what would be, how do I manage this? Fortunately, we can look at polling. Most parents understand, as one example, that having their child vaccinated is important. I'm after speaking with her privately after that event, after the committee hearing, I'm as much as I can be, convinced that Dr. Schwartz will reinforce that. That, as she said, and she said it very straightforwardly when we had a conversation afterwards, she does not need this job. Her integrity, her sense of integrity will not be sacrificed, and she will continue to promote that which is important. For example, for measles, please vaccinate your child for measles. Children have died from not having been vaccinated. Children have been in the hospital. They've been sick by the thousands. Please have your child vaccinated, and I am convinced that she will deliver that message.
3: Well, the CDC's website on vaccine safety has been a sticking point for you with the Trump administration. When you pledged to support Dr. Schwartz, you said publicly, and as you just suggested now, that it's a sign of good faith that the health department agreed to modify their website. But, Senator, at the very top of the CDC's vaccine safety page, it still says the claim vaccines do not cause autism is not an evidence-based claim. Then if you scroll to the bottom, which we're doing on the screen now, you'll find the note, scientists have not identified the root causes of autism. Is that a good faith attempt to stop spreading what you call misinformation about vaccines?
4: That is not. That continues to promote, by implication, the idea that is wrong. And that is what gives some parents hesitancy regarding having their children vaccinated. There's been some progress made. That in itself is wrong. It's wrong for the patient. It's not wrong for Bill Cassidy. It's wrong for the mom and dad trying to make the right decision. It's wrong because it's going to incentivize, it's going to frighten some parents from doing the right thing, which is to have their child vaccinated. It's been firmly established. Vaccines do not cause autism. That's over decades. The fact that that is still there is almost an insult to the American people. We don't care enough about you to tell the truth. We want to continue to promote that which has been proven false, but we don't want to admit it, whoever we is. And so I'm hoping Dr. Schwartz can get in there and make some positive changes.
3: You think she'll be able to change that so that when parents go on the CDC website to find out about the efficacy of vaccines, that will not be there?
4: Well, one bit of good news. I've never met a parent who wasn't a pediatrician who's gone into the website and to look for information about vaccines. They speak to their physician. And a physician who's well-trained will be advising the parent, listen, it's safe to have vaccines.
3: That's true.
4: It's far more safe to be vaccinated.
3: As a parent, I agree with you, but you know better than I, the CDC sets public health policy, which is why you're upset about it. I just want to make sure that what you are telling me is that in your private conversation with her, she assured you that that would be taken down as one of the steps toward rebuilding confidence in the public health system that you want.
4: I'm not sure she has the ability to necessarily take that down, but believe me, I'm having conversations with HHS on this. Believe me, that is a focal point of what I, of some of my discussions. I'm not sure she would have the authority, but I can tell, even though she runs the CDC, obviously there's powers above her, but that is something I'm incredibly concerned about. It is a disservice to the parents of the United States. We should be serving them. We should not be telling them things which are not true.
3: You're a physician. You're the chairman of the very important health committee. Are they listening to you?
4: Believe me, yes. Without going into detail, there are concessions that have been made, and it's a back and forth. In any administration, I think particularly this one, there are some again back and forths. Mm-hmm. But that said, there have been concessions, and I expect to continue to see things that better serve the parent. It's not about me; it's about the parent. How does mom and dad get the best information so that their child is unlikely to end up in the hospital with a complication of measles or some other disease which is preventable by vaccinations? We have to have correct information, not misinformation.
3: I want to turn to the subject of Iran. You had a pretty tense confrontation with the president last month behind closed doors over his handling of the war. The House just approved the administration's request for $70 billion more to fund the war. Will you support that additional funding when it comes before you in the Senate?
4: Right now we're in there. So the fact that we're going to suddenly cut it off is just not a strategic move. But what we do need to do is to transition to where Congress has some role in actually in the strategy going forward. We're not going to abandon our men and women on the front line, and nor are we going to turn over to Iran, the Strait of Hormuz, for them to charge a toll on every ship going through and to continue to build up their conventional and nuclear weapon capability. What we do need to do, though, is have a national dialogue where the president comes to the American people, comes to Congress. Congress helps make a tough decision. Is there another way forward? Right now, we vacillate between two options. I'd like to think that there is a third, not just give the Iranians the ability to control the strait and build up their weapons and not just spend tens of billions of dollars on something which so far has not proven results.
3: Are you saying
4: you're something different?
3: Forgive me. Are you saying that you're going to support funding, but with strings attached, that there's more consultation with Congress?
4: So, at some point, date certain, it'll be that Congress has to weigh in. It may be soon, but in my mind, the president's had the opportunity to achieve the initial goals, which I agreed with, to wrap it up. It's not happened. At this point, I do think there needs to be a fuller national discussion as to how we go forward. If the president wraps this up quickly, seems unlikely, but they seem to reassure that it can happen, okay, that's fine. If it doesn't happen, then again, the president needs to come to Congress, the American people, and say these are the facts, and then we have a conversation.
3: But he won't do that unless you force him to do it by law.
4: Yes, put it this way. Theoretically, the president knows things that we don't know. And it may be that we're on the cusp of bringing this to conclusion. They do have intelligence, and it's shown to be pretty good as to private conversations among the leaders of Iran. And that I don't know. But at some point, I think it should be relatively soon, we need to trigger that conversation.
3: I do want to ask before I let you go about an issue that you have been working hard on, and that is Social Security. You now have 6 months left in office. You've been sounding the alarm about the need to act before Social Security becomes insolvent in 2032. I know you have a plan. Can you get it across the finish line between now and January when you leave?
4: I hope so. So let's give context. If Congress does nothing in 6 years by law, when the trust fund goes insolvent, there'll be almost a 29% cut in benefits for everyone on Social Security and who will go on Social Security. And if all we do is borrow to pay those promised benefits, it'll drive our nation's indebtedness sky high, unsustainable. So we have to have another way to approach this. I've been working on something called the Big Idea, which would allow the growth in the American economy to be able to not only bail out Social Security, but to increase benefits for some. I am working to get this done by the end of my term. Dick Durbin, the Democratic senator from Illinois, is a good partner on this. If Congress is going to do right by the American people, we need to make tough decisions. This is one of those tough decisions. Don't keep ducking it because it's easier to duck it. Come on, Congress, step up and do it. That's my goal. Let's just kind of get this done. It doesn't get easier. It only gets harder. And there are solutions out there now. Let's do those solutions.
3: Senator, keep us posted if you make headway in a bipartisan way on that. And I appreciate you coming on this morning.
4: Thank you, Dana.
3: Thank you. And how are voters feeling about the midterms with 100 days to go? We're going to dive into it with my panel next.
5: I'm Marie Osmond. And
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0: What do we do here? Is this supposed to be fun?
1: I hate some people. You know, I shouldn't say this. I'm not supposed to hate. I'm supposed to love everybody. Sloppy Chris Christie, one of the sloppiest human beings you'll ever meet. Ilhan Omar, one of my favorites. Jody, get the hell out of our country. She shouldn't be here. She shouldn't be in our country. You can't call J.B. Pritzker a fat pig. Please.
2: Okay, well, the White House said President Trump's speech that was at Friday night's White House Correspondents' Dinner would be unifying yet vicious. It was one of those things. My panel is here with me to discuss. Alyssa, I'm going to start with you because you were a comms director for President Trump in the first term.
3: Listen, he bombed, but the most offensive thing about it was that it wasn't funny. There's so many opportunities here. You can go pure comedy and you can go in with some. And President Trump, by the way, can be funny. Mike and I have both seen it. He's very capable of being funny. That did not show up. Or you could go with some sort of a mission, have some policy announcements that you're going to make. I was, you know, kind of debating before. Will he say something, make some news on Iran, make some news on, you know, the SAVE Act, something he's trying to get through Congress? But I asked myself at the end of the what felt like 90 minutes we'll never get back of our lives, what was the point of that? It didn't unify him with the press. It didn't ingratiate him more. And he didn't really seem to have any goal. We're talking about Chuck Crystal and then we're insulting, you know, kind of going through the greatest hits. So I'm not sure why he was there, to be honest.
2: Congressman Swazi?
4: I was just mean. I thought it was just mean-spirited. It wasn't funny. It's supposed to be an entertaining, fun night. And it was just, I thought, mean-spirited.
2: You were there.
5: I was there. I was there for the first night, too, back in April. And look, I think it was important for the president to go. I've always thought he should go to it. And so I think from that standpoint, it was a positive. As Alyssa said, I mean, I've seen him be very funny. And so I think he could have been a lot funnier. I'm not somebody who gets offended by humor. I think oftentimes, you know, people throw barbs. Frankly, some of the stuff that is said on CNN about the president in real time is a lot harsher than anything he threw on Friday night. But, you know, look, at the end of the day, it's an event that is supposed to unify the politicians and the press. But I definitely think the president could have brought a little more levity to it than he did.
6: Unfunny, mean, all of the above. But I will also add that we've lost sight of what the Correspondents' Dinner is for. I mean, one of the points of it is to celebrate the First Amendment and free speech. Mm-hmm. And we saw not only a refusal to allow any political satire in the form of having a comedian there, we also saw a president attacking journalists because they won awards on topics that he didn't like, including his relationship with Jeffrey Epstein.
2: I want to move on, but I will say that with those awards, the First Amendment was appreciated and was glorified. And our colleague Caitlin Collins won one of those awards. And that is who she is as a journalist. Not what we heard from the president.
5: I would just note, he did shake everybody's hand, including those who have attacked him. So he did celebrate it.
2: Let's talk about what is on your mind and on your mind, which is the midterms. We just got a new CBS poll from CBS and YouGov specifically. And one of the questions was, is the Trump administration focusing on lowering prices? 78% said not enough. Do you agree with that, Congressman?
5: Look, there's no question the American people are feeling pain at the pump, at the grocery stores, when, you know, they go to purchase a home. Prices have been a real challenge now for quite a while. And it's why I have focused almost exclusively on the issue of affordability during my time in Congress. I delivered the largest tax cut in American history, inclusive of lifting the cap on salt from $10,000 to $40,000. I just helped lead the housing package that passed Congress, the first bipartisan housing
2: package that the president didn't even want to
5: sign. 36 years. But it was a Republican House, a Republican Senate, and in a Republican White House that worked together to get it done. It was bipartisan. There were a number of Democrat initiatives in there as well. But this will actually increase supply, lower prices, create greater access to capital. These are the things the American people want us to focus on, and that's what I have been focused on. You look at energy is one of the biggest challenges, and let me just finish this time. Gas prices obviously need to come down. But look at utility rates. In New York, utility rates are up 58%. Democrats control everything in Albany, everything in New York City. They shut down nuclear power. They block natural gas. You want to bring utility rates down? You need to increase domestic production of energy.
4: The poll clearly says the American people don't think that this administration is focused on lowering prices. I was there at the inauguration. You were there. The president said, I'm going to rapidly reduce prices. And if you look at the causes for high prices in our country, and there are five specific policies directly related to this administration that are raising prices. Everybody knows the tariffs increase people's prices, make your food more expensive every day, make your business more expensive. Everybody knows that the war is causing an increase of gas prices at the gas pump. Everybody knows this is the biggest deficit in the history of the United States of America, which causes upward pressure on interest rates, make it impossible to buy a house, to lease a car, to pay for your credit card. Everybody knows that they've cut health care, premium tax credits. You and I worked together to try and save the premium tax credits. That's causing less people to be in the insurance risk pool, which causes everybody's insurance rates to go up.
3: Melissa? I think that Republicans are looking to this White House and they're saying, can you please get this president on message? Get him out traveling around the country talking about bringing down prices. But the problem is there's not a great story to tell right now. With the Iran war continuing to go on, gas prices are not coming down the way that we hoped they would. The ongoing tariff regime, which we seem to announce more tariffs day in and day out, Mexico, Canada, you know, what is next? And this is where you've got to have sound advisors around him. I imagine Susie Wiles is in his ear saying you've got to get on message ahead of these midterms, because if you're the president, investigations come, accountability comes if you lose the House and potentially the Senate. And I'm a little bit surprised that there isn't more of an understanding that it's in his interest. And that housing bill, if I were advising him, I would say hold an event at the White House, take all the credit, say you were the person to make the biggest investment in bringing down housing costs, something that my generation is begging for the government to do. And instead, he completely missed the opportunity there. It's remarkable the inability to see what the American people voted for him to do and then deliver on it.
6: Yeah, I actually don't think messaging's enough at this point, because people need to feel that something's better in their lives. I mean, the truth is these are self-inflicted wounds. These are not natural occurrences in high prices. These are the creation of decisions this administration has made, the Iran war being a really big and obvious one, lost on no one. But this point about health care and the recognition that this housing bill should be celebrated by everyone. In fact, we need more housing policy, not less. And yet this president has focused more and given more opportunities for candidates in the midterms to differentiate themselves based on whether or not they're trying to solve problems rather than create them.
2: All right. We're going to sadly have to leave it there. Thank you all for coming in. Appreciate it. And up next, how would you live your life if you knew it was all about to come to an end soon?

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0: Last December, former Nebraska Senator Ben Sasse was given just months to live, diagnosed at the age of 53 with stage 4 pancreatic cancer. He recently sat down with my co-anchor, Jake Tapper, for an extraordinary conversation about life, death, and what comes after.
1: I felt the heaviness of death being terrible and obviously not wanting your wife to go through being widowed or your kids to be orphaned, to lose their dad. But I just felt at peace that death is real. I've always known we're all on the clock, and to get a finite number felt horrible, but not surprising.
2: Your faith is, it always has been remarkable, but never more so, I think, as somebody who's long admired and covered you during this period. Just your supreme confidence in what happens next, and that you will see your loved ones again. And do you ever have any moments of doubt about any of it?
1: I mean,
2: let me just say, I envy it. I wish I felt that way. I think there are a lot of people probably watching who think, God, what a gift.
1: I think death is wicked, but I don't think it's a surprise to any of us who reckon hard with a conscience that says we're broken, this world is broken, things are not as they should be. So to your direct question, no, I don't doubt it.
0: Don't miss the rest of Jake's interview with Ben Sasse on The Whole Story with Anderson Cooper tonight at 8 p.m. Eastern, only on CNN. Thank you for spending your Sunday morning with us. Fareed Zakaria picks it up next.

0: And this is CNN.
1: This is GPS, the Global Public Square. Welcome to all of you in the United States and around the world. I'm Fareed Zakaria. Today on the program, I will talk to the CEO of Microsoft, Satya Nadella. I want to know how he thinks about artificial intelligence. Is it a bubble? Or is it the Industrial Revolution times 10? Will it destroy most jobs? And has China's technology caught up with the US? All that and more. Also, Venezuela's opposition leader, Maria Corina Machado. She won the Nobel Prize for her work promoting democracy, and she's now living in exile. Polls say she would win an election back home in a landslide, but reports are that the Trump administration has barred her from going home. What is going on? I will ask her. But first, here's my take. This week, Britain installed its seventh prime minister in barely a decade. France has churned through almost as many in just a few years. Its next president may well be the once outcast Marine Le Pen. In Germany, the far-right AfD, tiny just a few years ago, now polls in first place. Even East Asian democracies, often viewed as stable, cautious, even boring, have seen governments in Japan, South Korea, and Taiwan struggle in the midst of growing public anger. And where the populace are in power, the situation doesn't seem that different. Donald Trump now hovers near the lowest approval ratings of any modern American president at this point in a presidency. Can modern democracies function? Across the democratic world, many countries tax, borrow, and spend exorbitant amounts. Spending now averages more than 40% of GDP in the OECD countries, and the debt-to-GDP ratio in those countries has more than doubled over the last 30 years. But people don't seem to think they have benefited. Why has this happened? Some of it is economic, expensive housing, stagnant incomes, and a widening inequality problem have fueled public anger. But economics is only part of the story. America has enjoyed stronger growth than most other advanced economies. France under Macron has lowered unemployment, and it has attracted more foreign investment than any country in Europe for seven straight years, according to an Ernst & Young analysis. South Korea is an economic success story. Japan was experiencing a comeback. Yet democratic governments almost everywhere are unpopular. The larger explanation is that we are living through one of history's great technological revolutions, and these transformations always produce deep anxiety and fear. The last technological transformation on this scale came between roughly 1880 and 1920. Electricity, the telephone, railroads, the automobile, and movies overturned entire industries and ways of life. Millions left farms for cities. Global trade disrupted local economies. New fortunes appeared overnight, while old occupations disappeared. In this turmoil, frustration and anger found political pathways. The left turned to communism, the right to fascism. What followed were new mass movements, cultural upheavals, and world war. Our own revolution is digital rather than electrical, beginning with computers, then the internet, and then smartphones, social media, and now AI. The latter might prove more transformative. As DeepMind's Demis Hassabis said last week, we've essentially found a way to make sand think. Silicon chips are made of sand. The ability to mass produce intelligence that gets more powerful every month is surely the greatest technological triumph in history. But that means it could be the most disruptive. The great political scientist Samuel Huntington noted, "The primary problem of politics is the lag in the development of political institutions behind social and economic change."

0: large-scale change causes anxiety, and anxious societies ask more of politics. Citizens want leaders to restore order, provide security, and help them regain a sense of control over forces that seem increasingly beyond anyone's grasp. But while today's technology dramatically increases expectations, it also makes democratic governments less capable by comparison. We summon a car these days in 3 minutes. A package arrives the same day. Artificial intelligence answers complicated questions in seconds, doing work that took people months in mere minutes. Naturally, citizens begin to expect similar efficiency from government. But democracy is not designed for speed. It's designed for legitimacy. It bargains, compromises, consults independent courts, protects vulnerable groups, and balances competing interests. Those safeguards are precisely what distinguish democracy from authoritarianism. Yet in an age shaped by technology's warp speed, these increasingly look like paralysis. Social media widens the gap. Every governmental mistake becomes instantly visible. Every disappointment becomes a viral controversy. Every frustrated citizen can mobilize thousands of others before governments have even begun to respond. This helps explain the strange trajectory of modern populism. Politicians such as Donald Trump, Jair Bolsonaro, Javier Milei, and others rose to prominence, promising to bulldoze through institutional gridlock. Yet once in office, most have encountered the same reality as the leaders they displaced. Today's insurgents quickly become tomorrow's disappointing incumbents. People don't seem to have lost confidence in democracy. They have not turned their backs on elections, constitutions, and independent courts. But they are deeply unhappy with democratic performance. Democracies must once again prove that they can build housing and infrastructure, modernize public services, manage technological change, reduce inequality, and do so with urgency and effectiveness. History offers some grounds for optimism. Free societies often look weakest in the midst of great technological upheaval because they move slowly and argue constantly. Yet over time, they have usually adapted better than autocracies precisely because they can learn, correct mistakes, and change course without violence or repression. Democratic leaders should not try to outrace technology. They can't. But they should prove through relentless focus and competence that democracies can deliver. Then people will understand that the friction of accountability and the weight of legitimacy are not bugs in the system. They are the features that keep us free. Go to FaridZakaria.com for a link to my Washington Post column this week. And let's get started. Artificial intelligence is fueling the American economy right now. The appetite for anything AI-related seems never-ending as tech companies rush to build data centers, buy chips, and fuel technology development. But so much of this spending is one massive bet, and many on Wall Street are worried about whether they will see returns on these investments. Here's part one of my exclusive interview with Satya Nadella, the CEO of Microsoft. Satya Nadella, welcome to the show.
1: Thank you so much, Fareed, for having me.
0: Are we in an AI bubble, and has it begun to deflate? You have a 30% stake in OpenAI. They have promised to spend hundreds of billions of dollars. They make tens of billions of dollars. They'll make $25 billion this year in revenue. It just feels like the math doesn't add up, and there is going to be a moment of truth. Am I wrong?
1: I think the moment of truth really more is the following. The way I look at it is, this is a new input. This is a new general purpose technology that is going to drive productivity. And that productivity has to translate into very broad spread economic growth that is economy wide in terms of GDP growth. And if we don't see that, then we are going to have a problem. So unless we see that broad economic growth, we're not going to have this movie end well. But I am all about how do you ensure, not about any one firm, right, quite frankly. It's about every firm in the economy, right, whether it's a small business, whether it's a large multinational or a public sector institution. Can they see real benefits of this technology? We are in the early innings of it, but there's real proof points of that.
0: So the big news this week is that a Chinese firm, Moonshot AI, released a model, Kimi, that is open source or open weight, which means you can kind of see the innards of it, which American firms, by and large, do not allow. People think it's very, very good, almost as good as the top American models. Is it not likely that the most of the world is going to adopt these open weight Chinese models because they're much cheaper? They can do mostly what you need to do. Most companies are not using AI to solve Fermat's theorem. They're using it to rationalize their inventory systems or things like that. So is this, does this mean China has an edge?
1: When I think about, let's say, American competitiveness in the digital sector or in tech, it's always come from not any one thing, but it's come from this approach I think the U.S. has always taken, which is the ecosystem approach all over the world. It's been export-led. It's been about trust in our technology, right? So, for example, if you take the Chinese models, guess where these models run? They run on a lot of the hyperscalers that are American all over the world. In fact, that's good because these are open-weight models. That means we get to monitor them. We get to test them. We get to post-train them. So when Tinker Machines or Thinking Machines releases a new model, is that an American model? Is it a Chinese model? Man, they may have been a base model that was Chinese, but they've done post-training. They've released it. So I think that one of the things that's lost in this is the understanding even of how the U.S. became competitive in the first place. They didn't become competitive because of one invention. We became competitive because we took our technology, we built a rich ecosystem where others could participate in other countries and trust our stewardship of this ecosystem. And as long as that remains, we will absolutely be competitive and we will win. And Chinese will have a role in it, whether it's in the open weight models or other technologies. But, it's not about that zero sum. It's about really thinking in ecosystems.
0: Next on GPS, many people are worried about how AI uses their data. It may come as a surprise, but so is Satya Nadella. We'll discuss when we come back.

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1: Microsoft CEO Satya Nadella made headlines earlier this month when he warned that companies using AI pay for intelligence twice, once with their actual payments to the AI firms, and again with something even more precious, their data and their unique knowledge. In other words, asking AI questions doesn't just result in answers for us. It tells AI what we're thinking. This creates what Nadella has penned the reverse information paradox, where AI models and their providers are the ones gaining more knowledge and overwhelmingly reaping the benefits. More now of my conversation with Satya Nadella. So this is something you've been quite vocal about, the idea, you know, to put it in layman's terms, that every time you use an AI model, you're giving them your data, you're giving them your thought process, and they're essentially stealing that and making their models better, and eventually they have all that information, you don't. A version of this happened to the media companies, and the newspapers and magazines when Google and the internet came about. So there's two arguments against this. One, what you're describing is, of course, very beneficial for Microsoft because your business model relies on commoditizing that space and then, you know, putting value where Microsoft has lots of products. Is it feasible? Is there a way in which you can take advantage of AI and still control your data and your reasoning, particularly for an average person? Maybe a fancy company like yours can do it, but how does an individual say, look, I do want to use AI, but I want to in some way be in charge of my data?
2: 100%. So in fact, this is the real question, right? Because my thesis is simple, which is if the firm has to exist, let's leave consumer markets outside, because to some degree, there's got to be some value exchange in the consumer space where you're getting something for free, maybe for your data. That's sort of how the advertising business model has worked. So let's leave that aside. But at the firm level, this is the first time where the decision should be, okay, I am a firm that creates knowledge, and I need that knowledge to stay inside the firm. I not only have human capital, but now I'll have increasing levels of token capital. The only way to preserve that is what I describe as your control over ensuring that the reverse information paradox doesn't happen, right? Which is every time you use the model, all of the metadata around it is sort of retained by you so that you could use all of that to train perhaps your own weights or your own model. And to me, that's what I think is going to be absolutely, if you go back, the patents, copyrights, trademarks, all were created to protect the seller. This is the first time where we will need to have, I would say, even the rights that protect the buyer. But even short of that, in the immediate term, there is a technical approach. That's kind of what I wrote in my post, that you could take to protect yourself, right? Where not only are you able to use the frontier models, but for example, by keeping the harness separate from the model, the context and memory separate from the model, you absolutely can use multiple models for what they're great at. At the same time, any one model can go away and you can still continue to be in sort of control of your own destiny. And so to me, there is absolutely an approach, and that's what is a sensible approach. And it's of course not what Microsoft does, but it's not about a firm specific thing, because any firm that doesn't have this control, I will claim, will not remain a firm because you've essentially outsourced your thinking.
1: Let me ask you about the future of work. Microsoft employs about 200,000 people, but the number of AI programs, or programmers, you know, what people call agents, is probably 2 million or 20 million soon. Is it likely that 10 years from now, Microsoft will either have the same number and not have grown, or maybe even have fewer? Given the amount of work and the kind of quality of work, Anthropic says almost all its code is now written at the first level by computers, by AI. What happens to human beings?
2: Yeah, it's a great question. You know, if you think about this, is the real challenge in all of these transformations, right? The lump of labor fallacy and our lack of imagination get in the way, right? Which is, if you sort of, somebody came to us, Fareed, in the early 80s and said, hey, you know what, 3 billion people are going to get up in the morning and start typing, we would have said, why does the world need 3 million typists? Except we invented in the last, whatever, 40 years, this entire economy of knowledge work, and all of us went to work in it in different roles. And so that's the type of transformation, even inside of Microsoft, right? What does it mean to be a software engineer? It's changing. Because at some level, these coding agents have made all of us, right? Creating a document or a software program to some degree are now the same. Does that mean somehow the specialized deep systems engineer who we still needed in order to be able to build the distributed systems in Azure goes away? No chance. But will anyone be able to create an app that required in the past some IT? Absolutely. And so as that change diffuses, I think the core spine of the organization, how we're organized, what functions we have, the work artifacts, the workflows will change, wages will change. And that process is going to have some significant displacement. It's all not going to be hunky-dory. But when we come out on the other end, I absolutely believe there will be new jobs that we will value as humans. In fact, you can see it even today, right? What are the reasons all of us react to someone who gives you just pure AI output? And you say, well, I don't want that. I want to know that there was a human behind it who actually looked at it. And our ability to discern what that human did with the AI output is going to be the new quality we will, in fact, value. And so I think as we get through this transformation, we will understand how humans continue to evolve and value each other's contribution to advancing our societies.
1: People say that human creativity is the one thing that AI models cannot match. What if that's not true? I'll ask Satya Nadella that.
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0: Spain, and this is CNN.
1: And now, more of my exclusive interview with Satya Nadella, the CEO of Microsoft. I'm struck by something about AI. People often talk about creativity as one of the things that human beings will be able to do that AI can't. But I'm struck by, because of the nature of AI, you know, it's a kind of predicting what the next likely word token. It's actually quite creative because it's kind of like, in a sense, hallucination is a feature, not a bug. It's thinking up things, right? And so you love poetry. I love poetry. AI is astonishingly good at poetry. What does that tell you about what's left for human creativity?
2: You know, the fascinating thing is it's that ability to empower each of us to be more creative. I'll just give you even a simple example this morning, right? You know, with something like GitHub now, right, the ability, even for me, like I was a programmer, you know, over the years as I've sort of evolved in the organization, it's not like I'm daily programming, but now I am. Like this morning I come in and I wanted an app which went into my inbox, triaged my inbox, created a project tracker application just for myself. I was able to do that. To me, to be able to have that power that somehow I can express a high-level intent, right? The intent itself is creativity, but then the rest of it was all executed and automated, I think is going to create, I would say, new form of art, a new form of expression, a new form of ability to, I sort of sometimes describe the new work as macro delegation and micro steering, right? Every one of us will become better at management through intents and at the same time having the ability to steer it exactly to the place where we want it.
1: So a bunch of Microsoft employees, former employees, have started a company and they say that that company is going to be run at the CEO level by AI, by an AI agent. So effectively they will execute the orders that the AI CEO tells them. Do you think that will work, and why not?
2: I mean, having an agent that works for a CEO is like essentially a delegated AI that takes your identity and your credentials. So to some degree, I think we're already at an age where I think about the fundamental unit of work is a human plus their agents. And at the end of the day, human control is what I think all of us will value personally as institutions and as a society. So that is the key thing. So even when, for example, I thought what the Pope did at the encyclical was fantastic, right? Because he talked about any technology that takes away human dignity and agency is going to be rejected by definition, right? I don't think we will accept it as a society. But anything that empowers us to do more, to achieve more, to be more ambitious about what we can do, whether it's a CEO or a frontline worker, we will accept it. And so at least that's certainly the direction of travel that I'm for.
1: And so do you think that it's fairly clear that the human being will be in control? You say he or she should be in control. But do we have the kill switch? Can we pull the plug? Or do you worry, as Elon Musk used to, that the machines will eventually rule us?
2: I think I have much more faith in our political economy and its institutions that the backlash, right? I mean, you've written a book about this. Revolutions are great as long as the backlash is managed. And that's sort of been the lesson of history. And so I always say that's why I want an English revolution, not a French one. And that will only happen if we really, really manage through this process where we are in control. And that, I think, is the foundational issue that will be defining our era.
1: Satya Nadella, pleasure. Thank you for coming on.
2: Thank you so much, Fareed. It's a pleasure.
1: Next on GPS, in January, after American forces captured Venezuelan President Nicolas Maduro, many expected President Trump to install Maduro's main opposition, Maria Corina Machado, as the country's new leader. But she remains in exile. 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

0: is CNN.
1: Earlier this week, a federal judge stipulated that former Venezuelan President Nicolas Maduro and his wife would face trial in June 2027 on drug trafficking charges. When U.S. forces struck Caracas and seized Maduro in January of this year, many had hoped that the opposition leader, Maria Corina Machado, would lead the country through a democratic transition. Instead, Maduro's vice president, Delcy Rodriguez, was installed as interim president and has been in power ever since. Maria Corina Machado is a Nobel Peace Prize winner, and she has been in exile since December 2025. She joins me now. Maria Corina, welcome. And first, let me ask you, what are you hearing about the situation on the ground in Venezuela with regard to the earthquake? How bad is it? Has it settled down?
2: On the contrary, Farid, every day that goes by, the situation is more and more critic. This has been certainly the largest tragedy in Venezuela in recent history. We're talking about thousands of dead. Still, we don't have the right number, the clear number. The NGOs and civil society estimate over 40,000 people still missing. Hundreds of buildings have collapse, and infrastructure damage is estimated by the UN in over $20 billion. So this has been a huge tragedy, but that has also shown crucial realities. On one side, the solidarity, resilience, courage, and capacity to organize of the Venezuelan people. But on the other hand, we've seen the absolute absence of the state. With no zero capacities, they did not react. And when they did, it was to obstruct the efforts that were being done by citizens, private citizens, and international foreign rescue missions. So this has, you know, we're still seeing people, hundreds of people, that it's already a month, digging with their own hands, with no equipment whatsoever, looking for their loved ones. So this has brought first fear, then indignation, and now I would say it's rage that it's growing in the Venezuelan population and the sense of urgency that grows every day.
1: So you wanted to go back to Venezuela and visit your country, partly because of the earthquake, partly because you feel it's important to start a process of democratic transition. The Trump administration, from all reports, essentially barred you from going. Why?
2: Well, I've been in contact with President Trump, Secretary Rubio, and many U.S. officials during these last months, and exchanging views in terms of how to move ahead into the three-phase plan that the U.S. government has put in place in Venezuela. And the third phase, it's very important to remember, is a transition process that requires a legitimate election. We are seeing now the same regime that was in place when all these criminal activities were denounced, and the lack of trust towards the regime and the institutions that are in ruins in Venezuela is huge. So the only way we can move ahead into bringing relief and hope to the Venezuelan people, and also getting all the investment Venezuela requires now after the emergency, which is estimated in over $50 billion, but also to take advantage of the huge resources Venezuela has. That requires trust, that requires institutions, that requires legitimacy. The huge transformations that ought to be put in place in Venezuela have to have the support of the Venezuelan people. And the regime, the Delcy Rodriguez regime, is in its lowest point of support ever. And it was, as I say, exacerbated after the earthquake. So yes, my desire from day one is to go back to Venezuela. And when the tragedy took place, I realized it was my duty to be with our people, being together, mourning together, praying together. And that's the reason why I'm going to go back soon to my country.
1: You will go back soon?
2: I will.
1: In the next month?
2: Well, we are planning the logistics that are required for, you know, not only for reaching Venezuela, but for being in Venezuela, for operating, for organizing the democratic forces, for channeling all these anxiety and urgency that I mentioned before in a peaceful and democratic channel. That's precisely my goal and why I believe I need to be back.
1: But President Trump has, you know, spoken of you often in kind of dismissive ways and suggesting that it's not right, you know, it's not time for you to go, it's not right for you to even go, the situation is great. Do you regret having given him your Nobel Peace Prize?
2: No, I don't. And I think that we wouldn't be here with this huge opportunity of having Venezuela, you know, turning into a democratic nation if it wasn't for the decision President Trump took on January 3rd. The Secretary of State has been very clear in terms of what it's needed in terms to bring Venezuela and turn Venezuela into the great ally of the United States, not only from a security perspective. We need to dismantle these groups, get rid of Russian, Iranian, Cuban, the guerrilla that is has taken over Venezuelan territory, but turn Venezuela into the largest energy partner, a long-term alliance. And look, I've been in contact with American enterprises, companies, and investors in the financial sector, the tech sector. They are all so excited about the potential of Venezuela, but they all realize that in order to do that, you need to have legitimacy. And Secretary Rubio has said this is decisions that the Venezuelan people have to make in terms of who we want to be our leadership. And we've proven that we are a society that is organized as never before. It's united around principles, values, and vision, and is determined to be free.
1: Thank you so much, and I wish you a safe travel to your country, and maybe next year in Caracas.
2: Next time, I will host you in a beautiful country. It's going to be free, prosperous, and safe. Thank you very much for it.
1: A pleasure. Next on GPS, the war in Iran has taken a devastating toll on that nation's economy. So why isn't Tehran more motivated to make peace? I'll explore.

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1: And now for the last look. One of the great mysteries surrounding the U.S.-Iran war is why the economic toll from the months-long assault on Tehran has not compelled that country to make peace. Iranian officials estimated in April that U.S. and Israeli strikes had caused $270 billion worth of damage to Iranian infrastructure. Iran had to borrow heavily from the central bank to keep fighting. Inflation is expected to rise, and it was already at more than 40% last year. Ordinary Iranians are undoubtedly suffering. How has the country then not been brought to surrender by now? Part of the reason is that nations are not moved by economics alone. Nationalism, dignity, pride all play their part. But it is also worth noting that Iran's economy, as strained as it has been by decades of sanctions and now the war, has nonetheless been surprisingly resilient. For all the perceptions of Iran as an economic basket case, for all the real pain inflicted, it is also true that Iran is one of the region's more diversified, functioning industrial economies. Iran borders seven countries and can trade over land. It also has several ports, some of which have been operational even during the war. Iran exports more than just oil. Protectionist policies and entrepreneurship have fostered booming industries such as steel, petrochemicals, iron, and food products. Iran has adapted to international sanctions by producing more of what it needs at home, including cars, pharmaceuticals, and home appliances. These goods are not always internationally competitive, not by a long stretch, but they do cater to local demand, and that helps the country during wartime as well. And as for the oil, the Wall Street Journal reports that an increasing number of transactions are taking place, but in Chinese yuan rather than dollars, helping Iran evade sanctions. In 2024, Iran earned an estimated $43 billion in oil revenue, and the journal found that most of the sales were made in yuan. Tehran also uses cryptocurrency to evade sanctions, which is similarly hard to track. And it's crucial to understand that Iran's elite directly benefits from the way the economy works right now. That is, in an opaque system controlled by shadowy interests, including the country's clerics and its Islamic Revolutionary Guard Corps, the IRGC. As Kehan Valadbegi writes in Phenomenal World, after the Islamic Revolution, the government seized elite assets and distributed them into two camps. Some, like banks, insurance companies, and heavy industries, were nationalized and run directly by government ministries. Others, including the Shah's foundations, were distributed to social organizations known as banyads, which answer to the clerics. The banyads headed reconstruction and relief efforts surrounding the Iran-Iraq war in the 1980s and grew into sprawling conglomerates over time. Many of the nationalized industries were eventually privatized, and many of those companies ended up in the hands of the IRGC, Valadbegi writes. Today, the IRGC's commercial interests span Iran's shipping, construction, oil, car making, and telecom industries. And as Reuters notes, sanctions have reinforced the Revolutionary Guard's control of the economy because it facilitates clandestine exports and trade through intermediaries and shell companies. In other words, they control the smuggling. It is now estimated that the IRGC and the banyads control more than 50% of Iran's economy. And as Reuters notes, whenever post-war reconstruction is attempted, the Guard Corps will be a main beneficiary because of its dominance in construction and engineering. Iran's economy has, of course, operated at the expense of ordinary citizens. But there are millions of people who benefit from proximity to the regime. As the journal reports, members of the volunteer paramilitary force, the Basij and the IRGC, can enjoy positions in government-linked companies or access to cheap loans. One of the many problems with Donald Trump's approach to Tehran is that he acts as though he's dealing with the straightforward imperatives of a normal market economy. But Iran's economy is dominated by a web of perverse incentives. Sanctions and isolation are bad for the country, but they are good for its rulers. Thank you to all of you for being part of my program this week, and I will see you next.

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4: Who could it help and who could it hurt in 2028? 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
4: Never before seen footage of Lindsey Graham in the months before he died. Inside Politics, the best reporting from inside the corridors of power, starts now.
7: Good morning. Thanks for joining us for Inside Politics Sunday. I'm Manu Raju. In exactly 100 days, it will be time for voters to give the keys of Congress to the next majority party. Democrats are riding a wave of momentum ahead of the midterms and are favored to take the House with a narrow path in the Senate. But can they overcome the GOP's advantages with maps in both chambers? And will there be lingering fallout after vicious Democratic primaries? Like in Michigan, where the heavy hitters hit the trail this weekend, ahead of next week's high-stakes Senate primary. And in Maine, can they finally defeat battle-tested Republican incumbent Susan Collins after Democrats scrambled to replace scandal-tarred Graham Platner and named a progressive, Troy Jackson, just yesterday to be their nominee?
8: For nearly 30 years, Collins has told Maine that she is concerned. But concern does not lower the cost of groceries or gas. Concern does not keep our maternity wards and rural hospitals like down in Lincoln County open. Concern does not restore all the rights that she's taken away. Maine does not need another 6 years of concern. We need someone with courage.
7: Meantime, with 100 days till November 3rd, President Trump very much stuck on Iran, as his top advisors privately raised concerns about the military escalation that he publicly threatened. To break this all down, I'm joined by an excellent group of political insiders, Leanne Caldwell from Puck News, Bloomberg's Jeff Mason, and CNN's Isaac Dover. Good morning to you all. Jeff Mason, I want to first start about this news from overnight about Trump holding back on deciding to escalate things with Iran amid concerns in the ranks from, but even J.D. Vance raising concerns about this. Look, Trump's party has been pleading with them for months to end this, find a way to end this altogether so they can focus on the midterms. We're 100 days out. Is the president completely boxed in at this moment with Iran?
9: Well, he's certainly gone back and forth on Iran, and you've seen that from the very beginning, from the way that he presented the war to how during parts of the war over the first few months he said it's not going to last long. When we ask him about how long it's going to last, he'll compare it to the Vietnam War favorably in that it's not as long as that one. I talked to him on Friday. I was in the Oval Office for an event and asked him about whether he had decided about this next big, massive strikes that were being reported about. And he said no, that talks had resumed, including with J.D. Vance and with Mr. Kushner and Steve Witkoff. But who knows if that's actually the reason that he has decided to pull off or to back off. These concerns are certainly no doubt going into his ears, but he's just rejected a lot of them in many ways because, to your initial question and my long answer, he is boxed in.
7: Yeah.
9: And he wants to show that it was worth it.
7: Yeah.
9: And yet he also doesn't want to have the economic impact and fallout.
7: And the economic impact and fallout is which is defining this midterm campaign season right now. And we saw yesterday news coming out of Maine when Democrats finally settled on their new nominee to replace Graham Platner, Troy Jackson, the nominee. And he was welcomed into this race by Republicans, including the leading Senate GOP super PAC, putting out an ad saying this.
10: Jackson's conduct was so bad, his fellow Democrats raised alarm bells about his temperament. Jackson is like Graham Platner, but worse.
7: And our colleague Jeff Zeleny caught up with Troy Jackson, and he asked him, he actually showed him that ad and got his reaction.

0: It's not Graham Clattner, it's Troy Jackson.
1: So that's what's coming after you. How do you respond to that?
2: Well, I know they're scared. I mean, they're afraid that their rubber stamp in the U.S. Senate is going to lose, and that's okay. But I expect there'll be more than that, but it's totally false. I mean, I treat everybody with respect. I'm passionate about issues.
3: Isaac, how hard is it going to be for Troy Jackson, who's not particularly well known in this state, to beat Susan Collins?
4: Harder. Look, the specter of Graham Plattner is there, not just because of it's only now that the Democrats are getting their new nominee, but because this was such a mess and so many questions were dismissed that were there, but left a lot of voters thinking, what's going on? Now, the question is, for Maine voters, not the D.C. conversation, not the national conversation about this, for Maine voters, how do they feel about Susan Collins? And this has been presented to them over and over in the years, and as you point out, it's been hard to beat her, despite Democrats thinking that they would have a good chance at it. This year was lined up to look different for a lot of reasons. It still may. This race now has not a lot of time to take shape, but it could still move for the Democrats. It could still move for Collins.
3: And she has so much money. The headline in the Times is that she holds an enormous cash edge in Maine. They counted about $113 million in expenditures from the primary through the general election. That's from the Republican ad campaign alone, $113 million in the state of Maine. But as Isaac points out, how do voters feel about Susan Collins? A big question. This is one of the polls that came out just last week from the University of New Hampshire. Her votes on key legislation, she's underwater on her votes, whether it's about Supreme Court justices. Of course, she voted to confirm Brett Kavanaugh. That'll be central to this campaign. Her votes for cabinet nominees, she often votes for cabinet nominees from both parties. But Maine is still a blue state, so no matter the Democratic problems, it is still going to be a rough road for her in the next 100 days as well.
5: Yeah, this might arguably be the most difficult political environment that Susan Collins has run in. She has proven herself over and over again. She was obviously on the ballot in 2020, which was another difficult time for Republicans and Senator Collins as well. But the environment perhaps is worse this time, and that's what she's going to really be running against, and that's her challenge. But Republicans do point out that she polling, when she ran in 2020, she was down in polling leading into that election, too. She ended up winning by a significant amount. And, you know, it is going to be a race. When it comes to the money, what's interesting is when Graham Plattner was, you know, after all of the scandal and he was still on the ballot, hadn't dropped out yet, National Democrats said that they are going to take money and move it elsewhere. Mm-hmm. There doesn't seem to be any indication that they're going to boycott Maine now, that they're going to put that money back in. But the money challenge is going to be a big one for Troy Jackson. Yeah. And also has running an outsider campaign. He's been a state legislature for 26 years.
3: Right.
5: And so some of these attacks with some of the defenses that Graham Plattner had, Troy Jackson doesn't necessarily have.
3: And he's from the part of his state, which is not the populous part of the state. He's from northern Maine, so he'll have to introduce himself for the rest of the state. But as we take a step back and we look at the overall map for the Senate, this is how the Cook Political Report rates Senate races at this moment. Georgia, New Hampshire, North Carolina, leaning Democrat. North Carolina, of course, a Democratic pickup opportunity there. Still, they say toss-up, and I would agree on all those. Alaska, Maine, Michigan, and Ohio, and leaning Republican. Those are tough pickups for Democrats. Those red states of Iowa and Texas, despite some of the issues that Republicans have in Texas. But Michigan, of course, is in the center of all this. Democrats absolutely have to hold Michigan, and Trump is going there tomorrow amid this divisive Democratic primary.
6: He's going there for a reason. I mean, to draw some attention away from, or draw some attention to Republicans, and sort of mess up or bring attention, I should say, to the mess in the Democratic Party. It's fascinating. All of these races, all of these primaries, in my home state of Colorado as well, are showing the divide in the Democratic Party at a time when what the Democratic Party really needs politically is some unity, and they just don't have it. And the Michigan primary is Exhibit A.
3: In the Michigan primary, a week from this coming Tuesday, who's got the edge? We saw Gretchen Whitmer come behind Haley Stevens, the establishment candidate, the congresswoman from the Detroit metro area. Abdul al-Sayed has the backing, the Bernie Sanders wing of the party. Who has the edge heading into
4: this? Well, we'll see. Look, the race has clearly changed in the dynamics of the last couple of weeks. starting with when Mallory McMorrow dropped out, making it a two-way race. Stevens seems to be trying to embrace this awkward Michigander persona that she has clearly been exhibiting through her accent and through some of that Stick It To Him video and all that stuff. Elsa clearly still fighting very strong on the issues that he's been talking about. This is an unclear thing when it... Michigan, you know, I remember going around the last couple of weeks before the 24 election in Michigan and saying to people, is Michigan a purple state or is it a blue state that just likes Donald Trump, right? And it does seem like it's the latter. What it does when Trump goes there, whether it calls attention to just how much is at stake with that seat there and Mike Rogers, who came very close to winning in 2024 as the Republican candidate then, now running again. What it comes down to, I think, though, is that a lot of Democrats are fighting. They're not even sure what they're fighting about at this point. Mm-hmm. But what's coming off to a lot of voters is that they're just fighting with each other.
3: Yeah. And Leanne, then there's, of course, the race for the House, 100 days out. The question, of course, will there be a blue wave? We look at the generic ballot. That means the question that you ask voters, who do you prefer to control Congress? Democrats, according to the recent Fox News poll, had a 7-point advantage that came out this past week. We'll see how many seats if they pick up this midterm. And you compare that to past elections, including in 2018, that Democratic wave year, they had an 8-point generic ballot advantage. They picked up 36 seats. You go back to the 2010 midterms when the Tea Party wave happened. Republicans had a 9-point advantage in Fox News polls. They picked up 49 seats. So the trend is in their direction. The difference this time, though, is that there's so fewer competitive districts because of all the gerrymandering that advantages Republicans.
5: Yeah. Getting back to the political environment, it's quite good for Democrats. That's what that polling shows. But structurally, Democrats aren't in a position to have a wave. After Voting Rights Act repeal, after redistricting, they are going in structurally down around 10 seats. And plus the money disparity. Republicans have a huge advantage when it comes to money. And so that's going to be difficult for Republicans or for Democrats. And it could prevent a Democratic wave.
3: Yeah, we'll see what happens. A lot to chew on. 100 days to go. And Democrats ahead of 2028 just made their biggest decision yet. And it could have huge implications for their party's next presidential nominee. We'll explain next.
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0: is CNN.
1: It's a decision that will reshape the race for 2028 and could end up picking the new president. The states that will have outsized influence over the next Democratic nominee. On Friday, an influential DNC panel voted to make South Carolina the first primary state and move up Nevada, Michigan, and Virginia. The full DNC will vote to ratify the new calendar next month. Our political insiders are back. Okay, first, look at this possible list of 2028 presidential candidate contenders. You can barely fit them all in this one slide there. There are a lot of them.
2: I forgot a few.
3: That's an incomplete list.
1: Yeah, I know. It's a pretty complete list, and we'll see how many of them ultimately decide to run here. Isaac, which of those does this move? It's about South Carolina at the top, and Nevada, New Hampshire, New Mexico, Michigan, Virginia afterwards. Who does that help? Who does it hurt?
3: There's a debate about what this does for the power of black voters. South Carolina, a heavily black electorate in the primary, and whether South Carolina being first means that it advantages them or not, having them later in the cycle, as was the case, as a second or third state to be, would have given them sort of a clincher position. What it does also, though, from people that I've spoken to, it seems like it may make it a harder road for a progressive candidate, someone from the left, to break out if South Carolina remains in this first spot. Remember, in 2016, the Bernie Sanders phenomenon really started when he came very close to winning in Iowa and then won in New Hampshire. That may change things. It also, this kind of calendar without smaller states there, makes it harder potentially for breakout candidates, the kind of candidate that Pete Buttigieg was in 2020 to go there. But we'll see. Look, the truth is, by the time that we get to the primaries, when the voting actually starts, mostly the campaigns are either taking off or running out of steam. Mm-hmm. And so the calendar shapes things somewhat, but I think part of the lesson of 2020, when there was also a lot of attention to the calendar, is that the race is shaped by a lot of other things, too. Mm-hmm. A lot of this also is going to be very much easier to see in retrospect and hindsight of what it did and what it didn't do.
1: Yeah, and you look at the calendar, Michigan and Virginia really moving up here in the calendar. And 52% back in 2020, Biden won Michigan over Bernie Sanders in that primary, 52-36, and he won Virginia 53-33. But those are expensive states, so to Isaac's point, candidate who can either self-fund or raise a ton of money is going to be heavily advantaged with these big expensive states so early in the nominating contest.
2: Yeah, well, personally, I'm just happy that they start at the end of January, not the beginning of January, completely selfishly.
1: And it's in a warm state, why? South Carolina.
4: Why is that?
2: Live shots. Right, exactly. But yeah, this calendar was set up, first of all, with South Carolina going first because of the role that it's played in black voters, but also in the aftermath of the Voting Rights Act repeal, to make sure that black voters who are going to decrease in power in Congress because of that decision still have a lot of say in the presidential contest. But it is interesting. Iowa is such a campaign-friendly state where you have Nevada and Michigan and some of these much larger states where it's much more difficult to do the retail politics. Mm-hmm. And so you're absolutely right, both of you, that money is going to play a very big role in some of these early states because of the different dynamics of how these states play out, rather as opposed to Iowa and New Hampshire. Still early, where retail politics is cheaper and more possible.
1: In the meantime, there's been such a mess at the DNC, and Isaac, you've reported about this extensively. And there was also this new report from the New York Times that came out just this morning about the phone-throwing drama at the troubled, broke Democratic Party, talking about Ken Martin, the chairman of the DNC. This one passage says that Mr. Martin's fraying nerves are showing. In a peak of frustration in early July, he threw his phone at the desk of a junior aide while upbraiding the person. The phone-tossing incident resulted in a formal complaint to the DNC's Human Resources Department. But this is a committee that's had tons of problems. I mean, not the least of which is cash, not having the money that they have had in past cycles.
4: And at a time when you would think, looking at the political climate, that the DNC and Democrats writ large would be raking it in. I mean, they've got their message written for them almost as a contrast to President Trump. And yet you go out and talk to voters, you talk to others, the narrative is rough on both sides. People are upset with the economy that President Trump is presiding over, but people don't see the Democrats as having a big alternative, and that's bad for them.
3: But that's the sub-theme to what's going on with the calendar here, because there is the possibility that a state could choose to not follow the DNC here and hold their primary when they want to.
1: New Hampshire wants to do it.
3: And people saying, hey, the DNC is broke. They can't do anything to help us anyway. Nobody is scared in any way of Ken Martin as the chair. And so maybe they'll just go and violate it. It is not where the infrastructure of the party needs to be for going into 2026 and then 2028.
1: Very quickly, can Ken Martin survive as chairman?
3: He can only be kicked out he can only leave if he resigns. He cannot be kicked out. And so it's up to him.
1: Yeah, we'll see how long he's able to hang on. Right now, not looking so good. All right, coming up, can an 80-year-old Democratic senator hold off his younger challenger who's trying to make the race all about age? I talked to both candidates about the generational and ideological divides rocking their primaries.

0: in Los Angeles, and this is CNN.
1: This election cycle has seen a remarkable number of incumbents losing in primaries, at least 8 in the House and Senate. On the Democratic side, many were within their party's mainstream, who lost to younger progressives. But in the blue state of Massachusetts, there's a different dynamic at play. 80-year-old Senator Ed Markey is a progressive, and he's being challenged by 47-year-old Congressman Seth Moulton, who has long been considered a moderate. But Moulton is now shifting to the left and making the case about age, all to a party still reeling from the aftermath of Joe Biden.
2: This challenge you're facing from Seth Moulton, who says, he basically says you're too old to be a senator. What do you say to him?
3: Well, this is the most energized I've ever been. I battle Trump every single day on every single issue. I have actually voted against more of Trump's nominees than any other member of the United States Senate. It's not your age, it's the age of your ideas. And in this race, I'm the youngest guy in the race.
1: Markey using the same line he effectively deployed in his 2020 primary victory over 39-year-old Joe Kennedy, adding this race is all about key progressive issues.
2: Is Moulton too moderate, are you saying, for the state?
3: Well, again, he opposes Medicare for all. He opposed the millionaire's tax in Massachusetts. He supported the $1 trillion defense budget that that Trump is now using for the war in Iran and he already used in Venezuela and other countries. So there's a big difference between the two of us.
1: I also spoke with Congressman Moulton, who says Markey is mischaracterizing his record on those key issues, and said this about the senator's comments about his age. Do you believe him when he says that he's more energetic now than he ever has been?
4: I've not heard many 80-year-olds say that, but, you know, that's ultimately a judgment that the people of Massachusetts can make. You know, I've always said, sir, thank you for your service. You've served in Washington for 50 years. He came to Washington before Jimmy Carter, and we should honor him for that service. But there comes a time for all of us to pass the torch to the next generation.
1: Moulton briefly ran for president in 2019, at the time positioning himself as a moderate, as he has in his time in the House. Now things seem to have changed. Ed Markey has the support of some of the more progressive members of the Senate Democratic Caucus, people like Bernie Sanders, Elizabeth Warren, Massachusetts Senator, of course. So they say he's the most progressive candidate in this race. So why shouldn't voters in a very blue state pick the most progressive candidate in the race?
4: Well, I don't know that he's the most progressive. I mean,
1: you don't think he's the most progressive?
4: I mean, look, Senator Markey has the establishment support. That's very clear. I mean, he got
1: Bernie
4: a lot
1: Sanders
4: of these,
1: is an establishment.
4: He got these endorsements, you know, a long time ago. The reality is that everyone you've mentioned has been in Washington for a very long time. And if you honestly think things are going well, then vote for Senator Markey. He'll support Senator Schumer. He'll support the status quo. This is an election about change.
1: So you said that you don't know if he's the most progressive candidate in this race. Are you saying that you're more progressive than Ed Markey?
4: What I'm saying is that we're both progressive, okay? We both have progressive values. I have the most aggressive affordability agenda of probably any elected official right now. So the idea that we should just send someone back who's been in Washington for 50 years because somehow it's going to be different than the next 6, I just don't think that's what most Massachusetts voters believe.
1: And Moulton issued a very clear warning about what he suggests could happen if voters send an octogenarian senator back to Washington. When I talked to Ed Markey, he told me, I asked him about his age, because that's obviously a big divide also in this. He said he's never felt more energetic, and he said that it's not the age of the person, it's the age of their ideas. And then he talked about his ideas. Do you agree with that? Is age really not an issue in this campaign?
4: Well, first of all, he's been using that quote since before my youngest daughter was born, before my oldest daughter was born. So that's a very old quote that he's using. And the reality is that if we win the United States Senate, it'll probably be by one vote. And we've seen what's happened with Mitch McConnell. We've seen what's happened with Joe Biden. We've seen what's happened with Dianne Feinstein. We just can't afford as a party to lose the majority and let another conservative MAGA court justice go to the Supreme Court to allow another Republican nominee to get through because we lose a vote due to a health crisis. So I think it's a fair issue. And what I've just said is I'm going to disclose my health records. The senator should do that, too. And if the senator is confident in his health, then just share your health records, just like I've asked him to share and disclose his family's wealth in the same way I have, so that we can be transparent for the American voters and the people of Massachusetts can make an honest judgment about whether the senator is as energetic at 80 as he was at 40.
1: All right, our political insiders and reporters are back. Interesting argument there. Is it going to be effective trying to embrace the progressive mantle Seth Moulton is and also going after him over his age?
5: Yeah, this race is so fascinating because most of the races where there's contested primaries, it's a very clear delineation, an outsider candidate who's much more progressive to the left than the one that they are running against, usually an incumbent. But this one is all scrambled up. You have Senator Markey, yes, who is an incumbent, who, as you very clearly pointed out in your interviews, did so well that he is more progressive than Seth Moulton, who also has been in Washington for quite some time, too.
1: And he wants to be the outsider.
5: Right. So, I mean, I have no idea. I have not traveled up to Massachusetts to see what voters are thinking, but it's probably going to come down to if these voters are comfortable with sending Ed Markey back, who, until he is going to be 86 years old.
6: Yes. Age is clearly something that the younger generation is hitting on, and that's true in both parties. And it's, I think, to Leanne's point, that the question is it something that's going to resonate with voters? But it's clearly a weakness for the Democratic Party, and that's one that up-and-comers, at least slightly up-and-coming, as Moulton is presenting himself, are using as a cudgel.
7: But, I mean, I think that what you get at is that this primary is exposing the incoherence at this point of what's a progressive, what's a moderate, what's establishment, what's an outsider. Both of these guys could be qualified as all of those things. And really, you know, then they talk about their agendas, their ideas. What you hear from voters all over the country is that they want politicians to actually do something and not talk about things anymore and not talk about what they've got good ideas or they've got a good agenda or whatever it is. What difference is it going to make in their lives? And that seems to be part of the question that will animate these last couple of weeks of that primary.
1: Yeah, no question about it. And it's who's going to fight, right? And what does that mean to actually
7: fight? To actually deliver something.
1: Yeah, right, exactly. All right, that's the late primary. That one is in September, and a lot of money already being spent in that race. All right, next, remarkable, never-before-seen video of the late Senator Lindsey Graham from a filmmaker who spent hundreds of hours behind closed doors with them. You'll see it here for the first time.
8: Hey, baby, Lindsey.
9: Hey, Lindsey. How are you?
8: I'm just so impressed. 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

0: Business Translated. CNN Business.
1: Documentary filmmaker Alex Holder spent 3 years going behind the scenes with Senator Lindsey Graham before his death, recording more than 400 hours of remarkable video showing the South Carolina senator meeting with world leaders and other top officials, including never-before-seen footage of him just days after the Iran war began, speaking with Israeli President Benjamin Netanyahu, and shortly after with President Biden's National Security Advisor Jake Sullivan, all part of the senator's decades-long push to strike Iran.
2: Hello?
3: Hey, boss. Phoebe's about to jump.
2: God damn it. Hello?
3: Hey, boss. Phoebe's jumping on the line. May I connect you?
2: Yeah, please.
3: Okay. Do you have it on speaker, Ryan?
4: Yep, we're good.
3: Okay. All right. Connecting you now.
2: Yeah.
5: Hello.
2: Hey, baby, Lindsay.
5: Hey, Lindsay. How are you?
2: I'm just so impressed. Glad to be your friend.
5: I'm glad you are my friend.
2: I'm going to meet with the president this weekend. I'm going down to Doral. I'm going to try to get him to join with y'all in Lebanon to maybe fly some with you. Would you like that?
5: Yeah, I get that. I think you have a point, but I've been thinking about the other side of it for a second.
2: Mm-hmm.
5: We're concentrating right now on Iran. If we tell Hezbollah that we're going all the way, we threaten them. But if we actually do it,
2: okay,
5: then they have no reason not to go all the way against us. And right
2: okay.
5: now, that's not our interest.
2: Okay.
5: We can do it later.
2: Well, that's actually good counsel. I'll put it out there as an idea. We can always go back to it. Democrats and Republicans are okay with the treaty. Now, you'll never get the treaty until you get a pathway for the Palestinians. You just can't get there. You can't get MBS to recognize Israel. So what I'm going to tell Bibi, and I just told Leiter, I talked to Bibi this morning. He called me and thanking me for everything. He says he's game. I said, listen, Bibi. And Smoltrich and Ben-Gavir are not going to deliver. If you win your election, it's going to be before our election. I think the time probably to do this is a lame duck. We'll know pretty quickly whether BB is able to deliver. Well, to be honest with you, I think about 3 to 4 weeks we should have them in a spot where they start losing control of some cities. And what we're trying to do is just get a few cities to fall in the next month, get the Arabs more openly involved tomorrow or by the end of the week, and just have almost irreversible momentum.
1: All right, filmmaker Alex Holder joins me now. Alex, thanks for coming on. Just remarkable footage that you and your team were able to get. Talk to us about the process of getting it. It looks like you were a fly on the wall for all these critical conversations. And what did you take away from it?
6: Yeah, it was pretty remarkable. I mean, we had this 4.5-year period of just the most really unparalleled access to one of the most consequential politicians in the United States. We were in the room with him for phone calls with prime ministers, with leaders, with even people like Elton John. And it was extraordinary to be there and to witness history unfolding. And that clip that we just saw is actually 3 or 4 days after Israel and America started bombing Iran. And that is, you know, history being captured on film, which I think is pretty unique.
1: It really absolutely is. And here's another from that same day, March 4th, just days after the Iran war, and how the senator himself was reacting to the president's decision to strike Iran.
2: I mean, like, how long have we been pushing this?
4: Well, I mean, you've been pushing this for years, right?
2: Right. It's here. I talked to Trump this morning.
4: It's literally.
2: Oh, he's jacked. Yeah. It's the best thing I've ever done. He loves blowing stuff up. He has done nothing. He hadn't tweeted much at all. No drama. He's been a great wartime president. I said last night that Trump and Bibi are like Roosevelt and Churchill. I mean, they're the right two guys to confront this evil.
1: I mean, he says it's the best thing I've ever done. I mean, it really underscores how he, one, this has been Graham's quest for so long to go after Iran, and two, how he was working behind the scenes, whether it was talking to Jake Sullivan, getting Democrats on board for various things that he was working on, or working Trump to carry through on this mission.
6: Yeah, I mean, I think the footage shows all the way through how consequential Lindsey Graham was with respect to the Iran war, and also with respect to his relationships within Saudi Arabia and in Israel. So I think, you know, he really was pushing for this war, and when the bombs started falling, I mean, yeah, you can see how happy he was.
1: Yeah, you know? I mean, you compared Trump. I said last time that Trump and Bibi are like Roosevelt and Churchill.
6: Yeah,
1: it's pretty remarkable. So you saw him interact with others as well. Talk to us about the other footage that you were able to uncover. What you learned. What kind of really stood out to you from these 400 of some hours you have of
6: I can't give it all away.
1: Please, put it all on Inside Politics Sunday.
6: I can give you a few interesting things. I mean, one was we got this great moment actually a year ago on his 70th birthday where Sir Elton John calls him up and starts singing happy birthday on the phone to him, which is pretty extraordinary. In terms of geopolitics, we were with him in Ukraine, interacting with President Zelensky in London with Boris Johnson. I mean, you know, all over the world, the Munich Security Conference. Like I said, the access is really quite remarkable.
1: And he wanted to do this.
6: He absolutely wanted to do this. And I'm pretty confident that right now he is smiling. He's probably angry that I didn't, you know, release all this a week ago.
1: Yeah. Was there anything that surprised you about him? You interacted with him so much.
6: I think, I mean, he is a complicated, controversial, fascinating individual. I think, you know, he proved all those things to me. So that probably wasn't. I think the surprising aspect was the access. The fact that we were able to be in the room, not just sort of getting to the front door and the door closes. We were actually going in the room and actually listening to some of these fascinating national security, you know, geopolitical conversations.
1: And what was his relationship like with Trump? Because that's, of course, been analyzed and seen publicly so much for over the years.
6: That you're going to have to stay tuned for.
1: Okay, great. I mean, look, publicly he was obviously very aligned with him. He criticized him at times, and then he became one of his closest advisors as well. I suppose we'll have to get to learn more about that when this footage ultimately is released. Alex Holder, thank you so much for coming
6: thank
1: on
6: you.
1: And sharing this great footage for the first time, seeing it here on Inside Politics Sunday. All right, Graham's memorial services, of course, are on Tuesday in Washington and then Wednesday in South Carolina. Coming up next for us, there's that old adage, the rich get richer, as seems to be the case with President Trump. And now a Republican senator is warning that Congress may need to look into Trump's profits. So what is Speaker Johnson saying about this?
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0: This is CNN.
1: President Trump is a rich man, and he's gotten even richer while in office, pulling in more than $2 billion in the first year of his second term, including more than $1 billion from his family's crypto company and millions from licensing deals on Trump properties in countries with huge stakes in U.S. policy. Now a major controversy when his social media platform Truth Social announced it'd sell quicker access to Trump's market-moving posts, reportedly costing Wall Street firms up to $100,000 a month. But on Capitol Hill, where Republicans had launched an impeachment inquiry when Joe Biden was president, accusing him and his son Hunter of enriching themselves through official actions, there have been crickets about Trump. Are you concerned about the possible conflict of interest here?
2: It's the first I've heard of that. I don't even know what True Social is offering this.
1: It's like a Wall Street firms, yeah, essentially, for the president's market-moving post.
2: I don't have any legal opinion on that. I don't know anything about it.
3: But Trump has made $2 billion since becoming president again.
4: He's already a billionaire, and I don't know how his stuff has been invested.
3: But it's not raising any red flags with you. That's my question.
4: If you come in with a billion and you double it in a couple years, that's probably math. It's probably a high-yield savings account. I don't really know.
1: But Senator John Cornyn, now a lame duck after losing to a Trump-backed primary foe this year, was a rare Republican raising concerns.
5: I think this is President Trump is unique in that he is obviously a very successful business person outside of his presidency and his political life. And, I think it does raise some questions about conflicts of interest, but I know there's a process at the White House and certainly with oversight by Congress to try to make sure that those don't interfere with his official responsibility.
1: Are you confident that there is actually a process that the president is following here?
5: I'm confident there's a process.
1: But what about Congress? Should you guys look into this?
5: Yes, I suspect that we will do that.
1: A poll found that 62% of Americans think Trump has used the presidency to enrich himself. But Trump says he's making more money because the stock market is going up. That's it for Inside Politics Sunday. Up next, State of the Union with Jake Tapper and Dana Bash. Dana's guests include White House border czar Tom Homan, House Minority Leader Hakeem Jeffries, and Louisiana Senator Bill Cassidy. Thanks again for sharing your Sunday morning with us. We'll see you next time.
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1: Hi there and welcome to CNN World Sport live from Atlanta. I'm Patrick Snell as we get the ball rolling with Sunday's Hungarian Grand Prix. And just a short while ago, some welcome joy and relief for the reigning world champion Lando Norris, the young Englishman in his McLaren proving just too good for the rest of the field on this day. And this is going to mean a huge amount to Lando as it's his first race victory of the year. The pole-sitting Norris embroiled in a

0: Sepang circuit will host a rescheduled Bahrain Grand Prix in October. This comes after the Gulf Nations race was called off earlier this season due to the war in the Middle East. Now, at this very hour, the final stage of the Tour de France is in progress, right in the heart of the French capital, Paris. It comes after news broke yesterday that today's climax to cycling's most famous race had to be shortened because of the efforts deployed in tackling the wildfires currently ongoing in southwestern France. Stage 21 being reduced then by 44 kilometres. Slovenian star Tadej Pogacar poised to make it a record-equalling fifth title and a third straight as well. Earlier I spoke with the cycling expert Andy McGrath. Andy, also the author of the book Tadej Pogacar, Unstoppable.
1: Oh, he's a sporting phenom, you know, this combination of, you know, genetic and epigenetic variations that make him special, the right training, the right coaches at the right time. He happens to be on the richest team in the sport, UAE Team Emirates. You know, money goes a long way to, you know, paying him a good salary, but also buying the best teammates to help him. But as a versatile, flamboyant, spectacular cyclist who attacks where other riders can't, who surprises his rivals, he's unmatched, you know, so he might just be the best cyclist of all time, frankly.
0: We said off the top, the final stage of this year's Tour de France has been shortened because of the efforts deployed in tackling the wildfires there in France. Of course, our hearts very much go out to all those affected. What's Sunday's final stage going to look like as a result?
1: It's going to lose about 30 miles. It'll actually start on the Champs-Élysées, you know, the famous avenue in Paris where it normally finishes. So it'll just be even faster, even shorter, 2 hours going through Montmartre. It's going to be a spectacle. It's going to be beautiful. It shouldn't be raining like it was last year. It's just a shame this has happened, you know, but they're redeploying a portion of their security forces to fight fires two hours to the southwest. You know, what can you do? Pogacar just has to stay on his bike, not crash, not have a prohibitive puncture, and he's going to equal the records and win his fifth Tour de France.
0: History poised to be made. Ahead on World Sport, you likely know our next guest from Ted Lasso, but now he's gone from pretending to be a professional footballer to actually becoming one. Stay with us for that.

0: Right there, Casemiro. But 70 minutes in, and the young Mexican international Herman Beterama involved in a horrible-looking collision with Montreal's Efrain Morales. Not good to see at all, but the good news is Herman is in recovery now. That led to a penalty cheekily dispatched by Luis Suarez, a sixth straight win for the Herons. Cristo Fernandez stealing hearts, playing the ever-optimistic Danny Rojas in the Emmy Award-winning series Ted Lasso, which returns to Apple Plus next month. And exciting times now for Fernandez, the 35-year-old making his U.S. pro soccer debut recently for El Paso Locomotive. We actually recently caught up with Fernandez, and he told us it's never too late to chase another dream.
1: It was surreal. It was a dream come true. Something... I mean, it was all the build-up for that moment, and I'm grateful with the process and grateful with God, my family, my friends who came to support me, but especially the coaches and my teammates. It's been a work in progress this whole year, so I'm glad it finally happened, this debut.
2: As somebody who's now a professional who needs to get the rest and sort of be prepared again for the next games and training the next day, how many games have you been able to see? How much have you enjoyed this tournament?
1: No, I've been enjoying as much as I could. This World Cup has been the first one I am able to enjoy and watch it live in person. It was already a dream come true attending a couple of games, but even more, the fact that my city, my hometown of Guadalajara, Jalisco, Mexico, was hosting some games, it was even more of a dream come true. And I mean, I'm proud of my team, Mexico. They played very well. It was a bit unfortunate, the result against England, but nothing to complain because truly the team gave it all, and it was an amazing game. And it's been just exciting seeing all the games.
3: I wonder how much inspiration you've been taking from Mexico into what you've been producing on the pitch yourself, or whether, in fact, you've had any advice from Coach Ted or Coach Beard.
1: All my teammates and my friends from Ted Lasso have been very supportive since the news got out that I was signed, and then just waiting for my visa this long period of time, but it's part of the process. But as you said, this year has been very inspiring when it comes to football soccer. And you were right now, I've been tuning in and listening to you guys, and I take the example from Bozinha and Cristiano, and right now Messi, who they are 39, 40, 41. They are just been inspiring. And This whole World Cup has been very inspiring, and just taking a little bit of that to my everyday. And I am very excited for the second semester with my team, El Paso Locomotive. I'm enjoying the city, the town, and we have an amazing team that I really believe we can go further this season.
0: Thanks to Cristobal there. Ahead, a world record that stood for more than a quarter of a century, well, no longer. And the man who broke it says... he's only just getting started.

0: cash savings.
1: And free shipping from our U.S. warehouses.
2: Welcome back to another Major League Soccer victory for Inter Miami, but not without one really concerning moment to tell you about in their match against Montreal. This Miami-Montreal game featuring an MLS debut for Miami's new Brazilian star. There he is.

0: in association with Glow.
1: Oh, what a weekend this could be on the PGA Tour for the young American golfer Jackson Koivun, who only turned pro just a few weeks ago. The 21-year-old out of Auburn University sealing his first career 54-hole lead with a stunning iron shot from 233 yards out. This is a 3M Open in Minnesota, a wonderful approach shot at 18. And here comes the eagle attempt from the youngster. It's a nice three-shot lead for him going into today's final round there at TPC Twin Cities. Jackson with a superb 28 on the back nine en route to a round of 61. But lurking with menace, Scotty Scheffler, the American six back, should never be discounted. Brilliant chip in there at 16. The full-time major winner firing a 29 on his backside, a third round 64. For Scotty Scheffler. What a last few days it's been for the British runner Josh Kerr, who made history last weekend by breaking a 27-year-old world record time for the mile. The Scotsman blazing to history in London, running 3 minutes 42.66 seconds and becoming the first man in more than a quarter of a century to lower one of athletics' most iconic records. Josh catching up with our Don Riddell.
2: I approached it with an open mind and an open heart, and was honest with when I was going to do it and what I was trying to do. And I tried to attract as many great athletes as I could to race against me. You know, we are in a non-Olympic, non-world championship year, and so everyone's kind of doing their own thing a little bit. But I wanted to do it in front of a British crowd, and having the crowd there going crazy for me, and having a teammate of mine, a fellow Brooks beast, Brandon Kidder, out there setting the tone for me and doing pacing duties. You know, it was hard to go a step wrong, if I'm being honest. It was a day that I had only dreamed of in previous years. And, you know, it's something that I will cherish for the rest of my career.
3: A lot of British runners have held this record. You're the seventh now to do it in the modern era. Why do you think the mile is so important to British athletes?
2: You know, we're lucky enough to have Sir Roger Bannister on our side of breaking the four-minute barrier. And being a British athlete himself. And so since 1954, you know, not the first British athlete to break the mile world record, but probably the most iconic or the most iconic person to do it. And so from then on, the legacy that then followed with lots of athletes, and then the golden era, which is, you know, the Coes and the Ovets and the Crams, you know, that was when this sport was really at its peak. And so I'm trying to bring it down into the modern era. And it's been 27 long years since this record was broken. It's been a tough one to get. But, you know, I knew I could be the guy to bring it back to where it belongs.
3: What's going on with you mentally on those four laps around the track? What are you thinking about?
2: Yeah, we can go to some deep, dark places out there. You know, it's almost a sprint now for the mile. And so, you know, it was just making sure that I wasn't getting too sticky on any emotion, you know. It's an open door policy for me on emotions when it comes to races. You know, if you're in emotion, you can come straight through the door. I'll greet you with a handshake and I'll say, join in. We're heading for a world record in a mile. So that was a bit of anxiousness. It was a bit of stress. But to be honest, it was just flowing through whatever emotions came through the body and not getting too sticky with whatever came my way.
3: Tell me about those emotions. I'd love to know what you were experiencing.
2: A little bit of anxiousness, like how is my body going to react in that first 800? You should feel smooth with the first 800, not like it's going to be a reach. And so a little bit of anxiousness of what's to come. And then it's just, you know, acceptance of the pain is here. The pain is coming. The fire is burning hot. But, you know, we have lived in those areas for a long time in previous sessions. And then that last 400 is definitely just, can I roll with the momentum? Can I keep concentrating? And can I make sure that my knees get above my hips and that I can get to the line as quickly as I can? And, you know, there's definitely a lot of emotion that goes into these performances. And with a 60,000 strong crowd, I am very proud to say that, you know, they lifted me in that last 110, 120 meters and the splits were coming my ways and I just didn't have to fight it too much.
3: So how does it feel when you round the last bend, you hit the final straight, you can see the finish line and you're thinking, this might happen?
2: You know, I knew it was on from very early on. My teammates set the right tone. The best way I can describe it is I was in a lazy river that he had just pushed the water. The water was moving at exactly the pace it needed to be. I just needed to sit in the river and I was just flowing down with him. And as soon as the splits were coming my way, I knew exactly that we were on pace and I just needed to not slow down. And, you know, that's easier said than done. I'm running 55.4 seconds per 400. But with 400 to go, I knew I just needed to stay concentrating and not redline too hard too early. And got to 120 to go, and through my whole experience and whole camp and training and everything I had at that last 100, and the crowd lifted me for sure. And I got to the line as quickly as I could, and that ended up being 342.66, which is now the fastest anyone has ever ran. And so 27 years is a long time for it to be now in the modern era. I'm sure it will be on the front of everyone's minds again, and hopefully we can continue that battle to see who's going to be the best of all time.
1: Thanks to Josh there. Great chat with our Don Riddell. All right, head on World Sport. Plenty more coming your way, including our one-on-one chat with a young South African surfer making waves in a big way. He's going to be joined by Luke Thompson as he shares with us plenty more on his quest to one day become the best.

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2: Back now with our latest African Voices Playmakers as we shine the spotlight onto one young man making waves in a big way at just 22 years of age. South Africa's Luke Thompson already making a real impact on surfing, having only taken up the sport at just 10 years of age. I recently caught up with Luke to learn more about his fascinating life story to date.
3: My path into surfing was a bit different to your usual path into surfing. I actually grew up inland of Durban in a place called Pietermaritzburg. And then when I was about 10 years old, I moved to the beachfront. My parents bought me a board off Facebook Marketplace and I started surfing. And pretty much just as like, as soon as I started surfing, it was pretty much everything I wanted to do. I just got the bug and just really enjoyed it and pretty much never really looked back since.
2: So you've been surfing for 12 years now. I wonder, you're in a great position. You're really embarking on a terrific career ahead of you. What's the best part about being on tour, would you say, thus far?
3: For me, it's just to be able to compete against the best in the world. I've always looked at those people and just been in awe of them. And I've always wanted to rub shoulders with them and compete with them. So to have that opportunity to be able to surf with them on repetition, just event after event, is so special for me. And, you know, I really want to be one of the best surfers in the world one day. And this is the first little step in that direction. And yeah, it's pretty special.
2: Luke, in July of last year, you had a breakthrough victory that must have been so special for you and your family. What did that win mean to you? Describe the emotions of the occasion.
3: I've been coming to Bolido and surfing here as a junior since I was like 12 years old until obviously now. And I've come here every single year. For the last 10 years, I've celebrated my birthday here. And it's such a special place for me. It's always held a special place in my heart and always been in awe of all the surfers around here. And it's always been my dream to win this event. And last year, I don't know, I just had a wild, a funny feeling about the whole year. I just had this like feeling of, I don't know, just trust that it was going to be the year where it was all going to start coming together. It's a moment I'll never forget. It's the most impactful moment for me in my career. And it was so special to have that and share it with like my family and my best friends and with all the other South Africans.
2: Growing up in South Africa, it's such a passionate country when it comes to sports. Who's been, would you say, the biggest influence on your life growing up?
3: Since I was very young, I've always looked up to Geordie Smith. He's the best South African surfer to ever come out of our country. And then Geordie came into my life as a mentor probably in the last like 5 years. And I've become really, really close with him. He's really kind of taken me under his wing and given me all the knowledge that he's learned over the years. And it's really been important to spend time with him. When I think of South Africans, I kind of think of him. And he's a really good representative of a sportsman to come from our country. And I hope one day I can follow in the steps of him.
2: Let me ask you about South Africa at the FIFA World Cup. South Africa reaching the knockout stages of the tournament. History is made there, Luke, for the very first time. Really a wonderful achievement. How inspired have you been by Bafana Bafana and what they accomplished?
3: To see the soccer team Bafana Bafana perform like that. I mean, I remember watching it. I was watching with all my friends. And even in that knockout stage in that match, it was so cool to watch and see how much fight and how much heart they put into the game. And just like every single one of those players walked off that pitch without even being able to give another inch. They just gave it their all. And I know in the next couple World Cups, they're going to have a lot more to give. I was proud to watch that and watch our fellow countrymen perform and represent our country well.
2: Oh, thanks very much indeed to Luke there for his time. Great interview. All right, now, forget million-dollar contracts. Forget superstar salaries. One of football's fastest-growing competitions, actually powered by teachers, office workers, students and farmers. China's Village Super League began in one of the country's poorest provinces. Now, it's become a national sensation that's played for hometown pride. CNN's Mike Valerio with more.
4: On the pitch, in a remote corner of northern China, the chanting, dancing, and thousands of fans hanging on every shot. This isn't the World Cup. This is Sunchao, China's amateur village super league. Right back, Tong Zihao and his teammates are one win away from Sunchao glory. But first, he has teeth to fix. Tong the dentist becomes Tong the defender.
5: You could say it's a dream come true. Standing in the spotlight like this, it's not something I normally get the chance to experience.
4: Like Tong, nearly all the players have day jobs. Professionals are barred, giving amateurs a stage of their own. That grassroots model reverses the top-down path Chinese soccer has pursued for years. Beginning in the 2010s, China's property giants spent billions bringing international stars into the professional league. The spending brought a brief burst of success before China's property boom unraveled, along with bribery and match-fixing scandals. All this despite Chinese leader Xi Jinping, himself an avid fan, making soccer a national priority.
0: So there are no multi-million dollar contracts here. As soon as all these guys are done work, they pack up their things, drive for hours, put on their cleats, and come here because of their love of the game.
4: While Tong and his team step onto the pitch for the final, the entire community gathers at the stadium near festive performances and bustling night markets. But above all, they're here to cheer on their home team. That's the side in red, taking on Tong's team.
6: I first got to know soccer because Cun Chao came to my hometown. Before that, I didn't really know much about soccer.
7: Cun Chao is more about getting ordinary Chinese people involved in soccer. It helps everyone learn about the sport.
0: The Cun Chao phenomenon began in southwest China only a few years ago, and ever since it's been people from doctors to delivery drivers taking to the field and entire communities turning these matches into festivals.
4: Cun Chao offers what money and mandates struggle to produce, local stars playing for the communities, cheering them on. And just before the eve of the World Cup final, in Fuping, it all came down to this. Heartbreak, a 1-0 loss for Tong's team.
5: Winning and losing are both part of the game. It's normal and we can accept it. We'll come back and fight again next year.
0: So for a country that is still someday searching for World Cup glory, they didn't stop believing in the game. They just found another way here to love it. Mike Valerio, CNN, Fuping County, China.
2: It's a terrific story. Thanks to Mike. There's some great reporting. And if you are interested in reading more, just go to CNN.com/sport and check it all out online right now. And thank you for joining us. Do join us, in fact, for later Sunday editions of World Sport coming your way at 11 p.m. Paris time right here on CNN as the 2026 Tour de France comes to a conclusion. Stay with CNN. We'll see you next time. It's bye for now.
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1: Inside Africa, in association with Zenith Bank.
2: It's a Ugandan tale of two tapes. A Commonwealth Games decider and a boxing derby. Live knockout fights and seminal bouts are defining a new boxing era.
3: Boxing nowadays has some energy. Now things are international.
2: Turning local drive and ambition into global winning glory.
4: Bring boxing closer to the people. It's Uganda at stake now.
2: We get into the ring with the Uganda Boxing Champions League.
5: Fetch Fananche Bikonde.
2: And meet the new breed who are leading this boxing renaissance. This is Inside Africa.

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1: Let's go. Pushing behind every time. Let's go.
2: Discipline is the first key to success.
1: Lassus, good boy.
2: To believe in yourself. Patience. Pace. Pain. You have to do many sacrifices to be a champion. You can change your own life.
1: Defend your point. Stop. Painting.
3: In the heart of the capital city, Kampala, stands the Hums Stadium, a venue for soccer's African Cup of Nations in 2027, and home to the national boxing team, the Bombers. These pugilists are moving with purpose to impress head coach Twibe Mayanga and be selected for the Commonwealth Games in Glasgow, Scotland. A former boxer who represented Uganda four times, he knows what it takes.
1: What is this? Retreat, attack. Retreat, attack.
4: It's good training them. Everyone is putting up more effort than the other. I see new talents. My job is there to watch, choose boxing, who's the best. Who will win for Uganda medal? They're all good, but we want the best.
5: Chemistry, where to attack
3: you? Out. Coach Mayanga needs one more fighter to complete his Commonwealth squad. Training among them are two lightweight boxers who will go toe-to-toe to win that last spot and a ticket to the games. Kemis Ibrahim and Police Constable Shafiq Nasasira. As a police officer, a place on the national team would mean more to him than just representing Uganda. For Kemis Ibrahim, or Kemisi, as he is known, competing at the Commonwealth Games runs deeper than national pride. It's an opportunity to inspire his own community.
2: It means a lot. I grew up in Chibuli. The situation is tough out there. In my village where I come from, it's a slum area where you need to focus physically and mentally. If you cannot, you will end up losing your life. I want to thank God that I'm somewhere. I'm seeing where I'm going. You bypass someone, he calls you, hey champ, hello champ. He will encourage you to do more training, push you, motivates you. So they see a future in me. When they look into my eyes, they see that I look to be a champion.
3: Just one fight stands between Kemis and Nasasira. Coach Mayanga will leave it up to the judges to decide.
4: So they have to do elimination fights three times. The first time, Akemis won. The second time, so amazing, Nasasira won. Then the third time, whoever wins, we the best boxer, we shall go with.
3: The final elimination bout will be on the card of the Ugandan Boxing Champions League. Running from April to December every 2 weeks, these regular fight nights showcase the country's boxing talent across all weight classes for men, women, and junior divisions.
6: 66.3.
3: By creating regular competition and meaningful pathways, the league is helping transform the landscape of Ugandan boxing.
7: For boxing to be promoted, people must see it, people must feel it. So we thought that once there's constant and regular activity, then the Ugandans will be able to get involved into it. Even boxers would be able to drop their own fan bases so that people start saying, oh, that's my champion, and that conversation keeps going. The dream of every boxer, every young boy, 20 years, 18 years, is to be seen on national TV, to be seen on media platforms, to be able to represent the country, and the way to that is through the league.
3: A platform to grow an international fan base while keeping fit in between competitions is the perfect combo for national champions like Shafiq Nasasira.
0: Champions League changes the Zako. It is boxing style is under. Probably fight the Jemba Denganza and Jemba Denyongerako. We Uganda had the Ukonde, the Babila Bangao, Basinga Fanga Kumupil. Nekate Sawas in any Ukonde, the Rumo Singo Kogerako. What at the Ukonde Sabina Kuzino, Gira Biwaku TV. Champions League, Pad de Rinia, a Yaman in Uganda, Kwanga Manikibwa.
3: Now in its fifth year, with bigger sponsorship deals, the UBCL has built a global following, reaching audiences as far as the Netherlands and Canada, with its largest number of supporters tuning in from Dubai and South Africa.
7: We are able now to pay boxers. Back in the day, boxers never used to earn money in boxing unless you're a professional boxer. They are able to go back home and meet their financial needs, which was never a case before. And for me, I think that's a very big development for us as a federation and as a country, because and that's why we call it semi-professional boxing, because they're able to do for fun but also earn something along the way.
2: Yeah, it's an PCMB.
3: Currently, boxers in the league are paid $50 per bout, win or lose, and can expect to compete at least once a month. With the reassurance of a regular income, Khemis Ibrahim has only one goal in mind.
2: I want to build a house for my mother. Financially, we are not stable. My mom has to work hard so that I should grow up in a better ways. She had to sacrifice a lot. When I see my mother struggling, it hurts me a lot. So it motivates me to work hard so that I can change her life. Yeah, and my sisters and my brothers. But I promise you, I'll win that fight, inshallah.

0: The road to the ring starts from the ground up. While the Uganda Boxing Champions League showcases the country's top talent, its foundations are built far from the spotlight.
1: Welcome, guys. Welcome for training. How has been the road work?
0: Across Uganda, grassroots boxing gyms are producing a new generation of male and female fighters.
1: Let's go. I want to see the defense. I want to see that jab. You're playing in the next week of the league. I'm always looking, trying to see boxers improve. Keep moving forward. Try to also cut the opponent off. To put these boxers into shape and prepare them if there's a tournament, trying to see if both are fit and ready to go. And actually not just compete, but ready to win.
0: According to the Uganda Boxing Federation, there are currently 271 registered clubs that form part of this growing ecosystem.
1: That's good, Emmanuel. Let's go.
0: Ukanga is one of those clubs, led by coach Nsubuga David Warren.
1: Ukanga Boxing Club has been around for over 32 years. We are the most successful boxing club in East Africa.
2: 6, 7, 8, 9, 10, 1.
0: Despite its success, Lukanga remains rooted in the community.
1: Lukanga is in the slums of Najanankumbi, where we have a lot of youth. So we do not charge them because this is a community gym. We're trying to give back and educate the youth through the sport of boxing. It's an open place for everyone. We want to have another female Olympian. You only have one.
0: Coach Warren says Lukanga Boxing Club has 12 academies across Uganda. Out of its 600 members, just 30 of them are women.
1: Currently, we only have one female Olympian in the history of boxing. So we want to build more and more female Olympians. And I also want to see more female boxers come and participate into the league. And maybe this is also going to push the sport further.
3: Attack. Hi. Again. Come on. Hey. Good, again.
0: Coach Warren believes boxing can change lives. Tumusime Nerik is one example. He first started boxing when he was 9 years old.
4: Ringe yansonda nya. Echegeze ringa ntana, ntana yansonda nya. Wentu komo mring, kuwa kufana kuona.
0: From a rural farmer at the age of 20, he's now a national champion and one of the Uganda Boxing Champions League's rising stars.
4: Twina competition ya manyo osanga muwaiti mulimu wa boxa munana mwenda. 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Boxing, I'm part of the center. I can't know.
0: Nerik's determination to win has earned him the nickname Bulabe, meaning dangerous. This boxing persona has helped him build a following that extends far beyond his home in Kawempe and the streets of downtown Kampala.
4: Abantu bavudde okwanga bagadde omuzannyo gw'ebikonde, fetch finance ebikonde. Ghana Champions League, ndabi yaba boxer banja yaba fuluma, wadenze sinaba kufuluma, na insu vila omukisa weguli, ate ndi champion, ate nga abantu mbakubye.
0: Preparing to fight Nerik Bulabe is Mawanda Depark, who is also from Kawempe. This boxing derby promises to draw in the local crowds.
5: Boxing has been there for me. I started boxing when I was a little boy in 2013. I had one of my friends who had joined boxing before me. He was good at boxing, he had speed, he had energy, and I used to admire him because we are the same age, but he passed away. He's the one who motivated me.
0: With the growth of televised boxing, Depark has gone from a spectator at home to a competitor in the ring with big ambitions.
5: I saw the Uganda Boxing Champions League on television and I was motivated and I was like, I would like to join, you know. At first, nobody knew me. Nobody knew about my name. So, but within time, after people seeing me playing the Uganda Boxing Champions League, it has given me a platform. It was my dream to play in the Uganda Boxing Champions League, but I would like to go further. I would like to be a champion. Right now I'm leading, but I want to get a belt from Uganda, from Europe, Asia.
0: The pursuit of belts and medals is nothing new for Ugandan boxing. For generations, fighters have carried the country's colors onto some of the world's biggest stages. And for Lukanga, producing podium finishes has contributed to the country's boxing heritage.
1: Some of the most successful and prominent boxers we've had through Lukanga Boxing Club are Sam Lukundo, who is the last boxer in Uganda boxing to reach the quarterfinals at the Olympics. Abdu Tebazara, who is an African champion and also an Olympian. We have so many, Jackson Asiku. All these guys have their roots right from here.
0: Coach Warren has his own personal ties to the club, continuing his late father's legacy.
1: My father played for this club. I also played for this club, and I'm now contributing in terms of coaching. Standing in this room gives me a lot of goosebumps. All these trophies have wonderful stories behind them, and I'm happy that we've managed to achieve all this glory.
0: The last medal Uganda won at the Commonwealth Games was back in 2002 by Lukanga alumni Muhammad Kayongo. So the decider fight between Khemis Ibrahim and Shafiq Nasasira holds a lot of promise for the country. To send the best team to Glasgow and bring home a medal for the first time in 24 years.
1: It's going to be very intense, so I'm looking forward to that fight. Both boxers have fans, and yeah, it's going to be a vibe.
0: Coach Warren will be there, but he won't be in anyone's corner.
1: I'm a sports commentator during the Champions League nights, trying to connect with the fans who are not in the arena.
3: I told you the derby is going to be very instrumental in deciding this fight.
1: Some boxers that are home and would love to know how to change, where the mistakes are. So it gives me also a platform to coach even while doing commentary.
0: It's easy to see Coach Warren's passion for boxing inside and outside of the ring. He pursued his own career as a boxer that was cut short when he was 17 and had his appendix removed.
1: I was told I shouldn't box again. My late father told me in boxing there's so many paths to success. Boxing is so broad. You can either contribute as a coach, as a cutsman, as a rapsman. I chose being a coach and started my journey. I'm happy I ended up one of the most successful coaches in Uganda today. It gives me comfort because boxing is more like therapy to me. And if it's therapy with winning, then it's icing on the cake.

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0: Coach Warren, on your commentary today. Whoever is home and they're doing something, just put all that down.
1: Lights, cameras, and live music. This is the Uganda Boxing Champions League, a 9-month-long season entertaining fans across the country and streamed to audiences around the world.
2: In Uganda, boxing has changed because now things are international. Long time ago, we didn't have promoters to come and support the game, promote the boxing fraternity.
1: It's a fight night with the highest of stakes, with Commonwealth contenders and regional rivals.
0: Only winning this round.
1: The boxing derby brings together two fighters from Kawempe in Kampala.
0: Here we go. We'll take the fans under pressure. Awada Deepak, one of the most technically astute boxers we have in the league.
3: First when I joined, it wasn't easy for me, you know. I faced tough guys. My skills have improved. I've gained some good experience.
4: And this is the third year, and I'm wishing to be number one.
5: Nine Subi Yamani, Sovera World Champion, Tusovla Muwange, Tadono Wa Family Yange, Ateno Wavana Uganda Vaneto Rode.
0: Wow.
1: It's another win for Nerick towards his goal of one day making the national team. As a new generation of fighters captures the spotlight, success inside the ring is only part of the story. New opportunities are being created to help evolve the sport even further.
6: Now we have a whole entire team of boxing. We want to make boxing an industry where people can fight and earn money. And to do that, we need to be able to have proper plans for professional boxing. And we have big plans. The next generation of boxers is going to be more savvy. You're going to see more Mayweathers of the world in Uganda, more Mike Tysons, because there's going to be an environment that was never there before.
0: We're waiting for one of the main bouts between Nassas Rashafiq and Khamisi Ibrahim. One that's going to fill this whole place with vibe. We are waiting to see who's going to be on the plane.
1: The fans are calling this decider fight to the Commonwealth Games in Scotland, Vakonyoni, meaning don't catch my flight.
2: If I represent Uganda in the Commonwealth 2026, I assure you that it will change where I come from. Children will be motivated to join the game. Many people will be motivated.
0: Nassas Rashafiq, another very experienced boxer.
1: The theater of boxing has inspired a new fan base in Uganda. Coach Mayanga believes this loyal following is central to the sport's development.
7: As a coach, the Boxing Champions League helps me to identify boxers. The problem was fans. Without fans, you cannot go spread wings. But when you get fans, you can get exposure, get experience from it and win, represent your country. Boxing is on people's mouth, people's eyes. Now we have very big names of boxers than ever before.
0: 10 seconds to go. Oh, and we have to come with the ticket.
2: I want to shout out my motivators. My mom is the first motivator. So I encourage mothers to motivate their children.
1: The weight of this win means everything to Khemis, taking his boxing career to new heights with a place on the national team and boarding the plane to Glasgow as a Commonwealth competitor.
8: Bachampu, mwenamba savida sala, mwena, tuke bulungi mulwanirire ekyo kiroto kyammwe.
1: From representing the country on the international stage to the next generation training in community gyms, Uganda has created a pathway that connects and celebrates every level of the sport. Strengthening a boxing culture it can now share with the rest of the world.

0: And this is CNN.
1: Do people approach you as Jonas and have issues with you?
2: And yeah, I'm still being called. Yeah, it's weird because
3: still it just came out. You're gonna be
2: Jonas.
3: No.
1: Does that mean you're owning the title of the most hated man on Netflix?
2: No, I'll own it. I'll own the title. It's okay.
1: For now.

0: Then the next few days after, like the Monday, the Tuesday, the rest of the world started, it started to catch on.
1: Yeah.
0: Like, and it's like every new day you'd wake up and it's like a new country has discovered it.
1: Right.
0: Like,
1: yeah. Do people approach you as Jonas and have issues with you?
2: That's the funny thing. I was saying before, it's like they begin to share their own personal stories.
1: Right.
2: You know, and which is great is that it sparked this conversation, you know, this dialogue between people. And yeah, I'm still being called. Yeah, it's weird because
0: still it just came out. You're gonna be
2: can it Jonas?
0: No. I saw something on TikTok someone had posted my show actually. And they said, "Oh, Joyce has moved on with the minister." Okay. And then someone commented, "Yes, and go watch the other show as well. Jonas is still Jonas."
2: What? Come on, guys, give us. We're stretching this thing, you know. We can't do other work. We can't do other characters, you know.
0: Yeah.
2: So, but it's great, man. It's a great feeling for the industry that we can go this far as storytellers.
1: When I started watching the show, it was number 2 in the US.
0: Yeah.
1: Which is a huge achievement for a show not in English.
0: I think that's the crazy part, that people have wanted to know us on a personal level from this.
1: Right.
0: And I get it. Like, I do that as well. When I watch something that's, like, really, really amazing, I go back and I'm like, who are you?
1: Artist?
0: You know? Mm. But I think they want to know, Stumo, like, how can you, like, portray someone that's like this? Who are you?
1: Right.
0: Are you like this person? But, like, people really want to know us on a personal scale.
1: Right.
0: Like, who are we? It's crazy.
1: Sidomo, you are outstanding as Jonasi Gomora in this show.
2: Thank you so much.
1: How much prep work went into you embodying this role?
2: I think just reading the script over and over again and understanding the responsibility I had for this character and what I wanted to say, especially what I wanted to say to my black audience more than anything else. I'd done other shows where we touched on polygamy before, but this one, I knew this isn't polygamy.
0: Mm.
2: This is dirt. this guy is an absolute beast. And the book that Sunyati wrote, it's amazing.
0: Mm.
2: And for us to adapt it, I really understood that responsibility. With no. This character is going to put me on a bad light.
1: Right.
2: A seriously bad light. But the story needs to be told.
0: Yeah.
2: And what's beautiful that it's being told by 4 different women about this man. So I knew that, okay, I'm going to be different throughout this picture, different to this woman, different to this woman, different to this woman. I'll rate it as one of the top processes of mine that I've had to go through.
1: You're owning the title of the most hated man on Netflix.
2: Yeah, I am. So I'll own it. I'll own the most hated man.
0: Yes.
2: You know, until Netflix gives me another show. I know they're here. Sitting behind camera right now. I want to be the most loved. Netflix, I know you're listening.
1: Turn the story around.
2: Change this thing around.
0: I think also Netflix should be so proud of what they've done.
2: Yeah.
0: For investing in African storytelling and to see it also just like pay back in this manner. Mm. And Netflix, you should continue to reinvest.
2: Yes.
0: Continue.
2: Yeah.
0: And always cast us as the leads.
2: Exactly.
0: Because otherwise,
2: keep us there.
0: Get it.
2: Keep us there.
0: 1 and 2 as us, okay?
1: Coming up, their characters captivated the world. Now, Gugu Gumede and Sidumo Mtshali reveal when they fell in love with acting.
0: I loved seeing how people would come and meet me where I was in my imagination.

0: Let's go back to the beginning. For both of you, when did you first fall in love with acting?
1: I was young. I can still kind of remember it. Mm-hmm. I think I was in grade four. Mm-hmm. There, I did a play called Robin Hood Men in Tights.
0: Okay.
1: Yes. These little kids wearing tights. And then I just remember being on stage at that age, just the audience just reacting to what, as a kid, you're like, oh, okay, they laughing. What I just said, you know, and then you just like, okay, it just sparks something. That's when I really started to fall in love with this storytelling.
0: And Gugu, you grew up around entertainment, but was acting always the path?
2: Ever since I was 9 years old, I knew it. And for me, it was also the same thing. It was the love of seeing, creating an imaginary circumstance and seeing people really fall into it and believe it. And I'd pretend I would cry and I would do this and they would be really taken by it. And I'd be like, oh my gosh, you really believed it? Like you believed something was wrong? And I loved seeing how people would come and meet me where I was in my imagination. And so I just wanted to do it from that age.
0: I think South Africans first fell in love with you properly on Uzalo, right?
2: Yes.
0: As Mam Lambo. How have you been intentional about what roles you pick and what do they say about your craft?
2: I think unfortunately, in our industry in South Africa, we have not yet had the blessing of entirely choosing our roles. Our industry is not regulated. And so how, you know, all boils down to the compensation and all these things. And so we still find ourselves really just going for whatever's thrown at us.
0: You gotta get paid, right?
2: You gotta get paid. You gotta get paid. And trust me, I like to get paid.
0: So whatever job comes along.
2: No, it's not whatever job. I mean, it's not whatever job, but I think it's also, I have such a great relationship with Stained Glass, who is the production company that did The Polygamist. Unfortunately, at the time when I, you know, started with Mam Lambo, I was at a very different space in my life physically, and I went on to portray that character and characters that were like that character for such a long time. I was typecast, really. There was even on Mjolo, there was a character that I wanted to do, and I went in and I said to Google, I want to do this role. When we all went to audition, and she said, oh, Chami, you can't play that. And I was like, no, but I really, she was like, you can't. And this was the character was like a gym bunny. And
0: you were plus size at the time.
2: I was plus size at the time. So, you know, unfortunately, my weight really dictated what the type of roles that I played quite a lot. But I mean, I think with owning now who I am and, you know, getting healthier, it's really assisted.
0: You're 2.5 years away now since your weight loss surgery.
2: Yes.
0: What motivated you to do this very drastic life change?
2: I was studying at the American Academy of Dramatic Arts, and I came back home because at that time they were very strict in the US. You needed like a really good show reel. And all I had was like community theater and like, you know. When I was back, my mom got sick. She had a major stroke. And this was in 2014, and I became her caregiver. And she was with us for 7 more years. Until she passed due to complications from COVID. But I saw firsthand, being a caregiver especially, what hypertension can do. It was a very scary truth that I had to face. And I was like, well, girl, you just have to fix it. You know, if you know the scripture, seek ye first the kingdom of God and his righteousness, and all these things shall be added. The weight loss, and then like me being able to do the things that I've now done with my career, the characters that I've played, these are all these things that have been added. Amen. And I thank God for it, but it was really for my health.
0: Coming up, the title sparks controversy, but its stars say the real message of The Polygamist is much deeper.
1: There are people of power, I mean, who are Jonas, you know, people who are priests, who are politicians, who are music execs, you know. I mean, you can go on. As long as there's someone in power and who's able to oppress another person, that's Jonas.

0: this effect on each other? What's your secret?
1: The Polygamist became one of Netflix's biggest global hits, sparking passionate conversations about relationships, power, and culture. But for some Christian viewers, the show's provocative title raised another question. Should they be watching it at all?
2: There have been narratives online where there's been Christian content creators that have said, you know, as Christians, should we be watching The Polygamist?
1: Yes, yeah. Somebody told me that on my Twitter. Like, oh no, that show is too raunchy. As a Christian, I will read my Bible. I cannot watch The Polygamist.
2: Let me tell you, and it's so funny, because I've said, do you know why the show is actually such a success? This was a show filled with spirit-filled actors.
3: Amen.
2: It was such a spiritual experience for us. This becoming like this, this is through prayer and fasting. Yeah. We did not just become. This is not of our own doing at all.
3: We put God first in this.
2: In this.
3: Before we started shooting.
1: So both of you are quite spiritual in your approach.
2: Oh, yeah.
3: Amen.
2: Yeah.
3: Amen.
2: Yeah.
3: Oh, wow.
1: We were talking about your weight loss journey. You just took us to church.
2: Disciples. What can we say?
3: No, the show, it's so much bigger than that. You know, just polygamy, raunchy sex. Actually, there's not much of those scenes.
2: Yeah, no.
3: You know, we
2: it's
3: almost, it's implied throughout. Because the show is dealing with so much more than that. And of course, there are people of power. I mean, who are Jonas? Mm-hmm. You know, people who are priests, who are politicians, who are music execs. Mm-hmm. You know, I mean, you can go on. As long as there's someone in power and who's able to oppress another person, that's Jonas.
2: Mm-hmm.
3: You know, so he is in your church. He could be your father sitting there. He could be that man sitting there in the church. So the show is bigger than just, Christians shouldn't watch this. No, you should watch this and learn and pass on the message.
2: Mm. I think the conversation of polygamy is certainly nothing new in South Africa. My own father was a polygamist, and my maternal grandfather was a polygamist. And I know Sue also wrote the book because she also came. Her maternal grandfather was also a polygamist. Gugu and Tuti,
3: they are writers.
2: You know, the executive producers, well, this is the head storyliner. They also come from a polygamous family. So this is nothing new to us. But it's been funny to see how the rest of the world is like, wait, what?
1: But that's not unique to South Africa. I'm from Kenya. Both my grandfathers were polygamists. Both had three wives. Both my grandmothers were second wives. So I think that's why for a lot of Africans, they're like, this is something that we can relate to.
2: But it's again, we pushed the boundaries.
3: Yeah.
1: What's your view on how this has been received, especially Gugu? What do people think about polygamy in South Africa and kind of the dynamics of these complicated relationships?
2: Inside of South Africa, polygamy is not a new conversation for us. That like shocked people to the core.
3: Yeah.
2: But also, this is not just the show. I think it's important to highlight that the biggest conversation that it sparked was the topic of infidelity versus polygamy. Because Jonasi was not a polygamist in the true nature, in the true sense. This was a narcissist that was, he's a man that is a serial cheater, that he's sanitized this is cheating as polygamy. And so I think that really sparked conversations as well. And also just for the women to know their limits and a woman to say, I think it was just, it was such a mirror that was held up to society. And for people to take an inner look at themselves and say, who am I really? And what is it about me that has made me stay in situations that are no longer serving me in this manner? So it was beautiful to see how it sparked conversation. It was beautiful to see how people really also took back their power.
1: South Africans first discovered you after you won the competition Class Act.
3: Yes.
1: Tell us about that process and coming out on top of it.
3: So Class Act was an amazing time. It was for me, at that time, I'd been doing theater for quite a while. And it was the time I was like, okay, it's time to go to Joburg now. But you know, when you get to Joburg, you start from the bottom. You know, you start grinding like crazy. But then there was this competition. And actually, my mother and my sister, actually, the other people who are very important in my life, forced me. They said, you are going to go to this audition. At first, I was like, oh man, it's not theater. It's not. I'm a thespian.
4: Hey, no. I'm a purist.
3: I'm a pure theater. And then it was just an amazing feeling just to win that competition and getting that affirmation and validation. Okay, no, you've been working this hard. You do have something.
2: Yeah.
3: And here we are.
2: Here we are.
3: Here we are. And I feel like I'm still starting. Mm-hmm. This is still the first chapter of this journey now.
2: Yeah.
4: Wow.
3: You know, this is still, I mean, now, because, you know, at first you're like, you want the world to see your work. You know, you want to go to America. You want to go to Europe. But I feel like with this now Europe, America, they're looking at us. So the dream is always to create that bridge. And to really, my dream is to really tell South African, African stories at that highest level.
2: Global stage.
3: You know, that global stage, you know, and to work with artists from there, bring them here, instead of us always chasing to go there. Mm. Let them come here, see the beauty of Africa, tell African stories. I mean, polygamy is that. This polygamous story is that. We have people from all over the world telling this beautiful story. Mm. Now imagine now with having Americans, having Europeans, Africans, all of us, black people telling beautiful stories. That's what we really want.
4: Right.
3: That's my dream. Yeah.
1: Coming up, the world has embraced South African storytelling. Now Gugu and Sdumo share their hopes for the future of Africa's film industry.
2: We have seen how big we can't keep playing small. We've seen how far we can go with our storytelling.

0: I know you guys joke a lot about this, about, you know, Netflix cutting you the check and, you know, commissioning more stories, but this is your craft.
1: We can't be the country that's remembered for arriving too late for everything. There's a lot of things that need to be fixed so that this bridge that's being created now, that we've been dreaming of having Europe, America coming to work with us, that we treat it fairly. Mm-hmm. That's all we're asking for. I mean, we've done so many shows in the past that, man, we still haven't even smelt a bit of royalty.
0: Oh, no residuals,
1: nothing.
2: No.
1: Which is a huge, huge problem in this country. And people are always complaining that, South African actors die poor. South African actors, what happens to them? Because we're not getting the residuals. And this is a huge problem.
0: So what you get paid when you film the show the first time? Nothing.
2: If it gets re-licensed
0: to a streamer, to another network.
1: Right now, our work is repeating on another platform. And it's going to repeat for years and years.
0: And you're not making any money off that?
1: Not even a cent.
2: That's crazy.
1: It's a serious problem.
3: We were compensated, you know, fairly for this project because it's Netflix.
1: Yeah.
3: But you go to other, you know, networks and it's not the case.
1: It's not the
3: case.
1: Know?
3: So a lot of work needs to be done. Yeah.
0: That's shocking to me that you said as an actor in South Africa, you still have to compensate. You have to subsidize, rather.
2: We subsidize.
0: The fact that you say you have to subsidize with other income streams that you can't make a living as an actor in South Africa is shocking to me.
2: You have to. Otherwise, I wouldn't be driving the car that I drive and live the place in the way that I live.
0: Not just from acting alone.
2: From acting alone.
1: And then the crazy part is that you'll have...
0: And you're at the top of your game, to be clear. Both of you are at the top of your game.
1: And then
0: you're not starting out.
1: You'll have people complaining, saying, oh, no, we're seeing the same faces. We're seeing the same... You're seeing the same faces because we need to live.
2: Yeah.
1: We need to survive. We can't just hold on just one production and think, oh, no, you've made it now. Now you're done. I have to do at least 3 shows.
2: Yeah.
1: I've put that in my mindset. I need, within a year, I need more
2: We're
1: shows.
2: We're both currently shooting 2 shows
1: at the same time.
2: We are so fatigued.
0: Yeah. Wow.
2: Yeah.
1: After this, I'm going.
0: Yeah, you got to go, in fact. So let's wrap it up and tell me, what's in your future for both of you?
2: We're going to take over. Mm. And the fact that we've seen, and we also are hoping, like Stuma said earlier, that Hollywood is going to come to us as well.
1: Yeah.
2: But definitely, I can't say that the Mecca is not in Los Angeles.
1: Yeah.
2: That is where it is currently. And so we're looking to going. And this has really put us on a great, great scale to do that.
0: Awesome.
1: Yeah. Definitely. It's this bridge for me where I'm able to work with people from all over the world on just one production.
2: Mm.
1: You know, people from Kenya, people from Texas, people from Korea, people in just one production. That's really my dream, that we build real stories with real issues that we're dealing with as a society. That's what I want.
2: Mine seemed very shallow. Ask that question again. Now I said Hollywood, and he's speaking so deep.
0: But that's what
2: you would... Ask that question again!
0: You let me revise your answer. I'm sorry, Google, but I'm only accepting the first answer.
2: No. I want to also...
0: What's in your future, Gugu?
2: World peace. Through storytelling.
0: At the end of the day,
2: A big check.
1: We don't play games. We don't play a big check.
0: You know? Oh, my goodness. Stumo and Gugu, thank you so much. This has been so fascinating. This has been great.
2: It's been fun.
1: Thank you for having us.
0: And thank you for watching, actually. If you want to watch this or any of our other shows, they're on our website, cnn.com/AfricanVoices. I'm Larry Mido and Joburg. We'll see you next time.

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0: Mata, and this is CNN.
1: Welcome to Marketplace Africa. We cover the biggest economic trends impacting the continent. I'm Zane Asher. When it comes to the aquaculture industry in Uganda, domestic demand and international exports have largely driven growth these past few years. We take a look at how the sector is scaling to meet the need. Take a look.
2: Nile perch, catfish, tilapia. It's what fish farmers in Uganda are looking to bring to dinner plates around the world.
3: I think the aquaculture in Uganda is going to change big time.
2: Home to Lake Victoria, the largest freshwater lake in Africa, Uganda has traditionally relied on catching wild fish or subsistence pond farming. But as domestic and export demand climbs and wild fish populations decline, the sector is seeing a burst of growth in aquaculture. For former hotelier Esther Ampomaza, aquaculture became an unlikely calling during the pandemic.
3: I have two hotels and I was stuck with very many workers. I didn't want to send those workers home, so I brought the staff that were in the other hotel, brought them here, and that's how the fish farming started.
2: Today, fish from her company, Masheda Foods, is found in Uganda, the Democratic Republic of Congo, and the United Kingdom.
3: We have over 80 ponds. We have about 65 ponds stocked, and each pond we stock about 15,000 fish. And we have in the hatchery, we produce between 1 million to 2 million fingerlings every month.
2: While the value of the country's raw fish exports continues to grow, jumping from 155 million in 2024 to more than 216 million in 2025, according to Uganda's Ministry of Agriculture, Animal Industry and Fisheries, companies like Masheda Foods say there's even more room to grow with value addition.
3: We are doing 50,000 kilos per shift a day, and we do two shifts in a day. We have worked with the food scientists. They have taken our foods in their laboratories, and they have given us that at least this smoked fish, the way you smoke it, it can take 6 months.
2: According to Uganda's Intergovernmental Authority on Development, 99% of the aquaculture's industry output now comes from cage farms across Lake Victoria. One of the major players, Yalelo, began in 2019. Like Uganda's aquaculture sector, the company has expanded rapidly.
4: We started with about 8 ponds. Now we have almost 30 ponds. And for cages, we, of course, in 2019, we had about 2. Now we're having almost 75.
2: With the population of Uganda expected to rise to nearly 85 million by 2050, finding effective ways to scale is imperative to match that growth. Experts like Dr. Papias Diaz Tibihika Mugarura say a key challenge lies in producing fish feed.
5: We have many aquatic resources. We have the opportunity to grow the crops that can turn into fish feeds. But currently, we are actually importing more than we produce because we have not efficiently utilized all our resources that we have in the country.
2: That's where Jonathan says tech comes into play.
4: Being the biggest fish farm in Uganda, producing more than 10,000 tons a year, we can't really do our work without IT, digital technology and data. So we focus on being a data-driven business. We employ a lot of software to automate, to model and be able to optimize all across the operations.
2: The integration and acceptance of tech in the sector is bolstered by the work done in places like the Government Associated Aquaculture Research and Development Center.
5: The training hub was in various aquaculture technologies. There are a number of people who come here training in fish breeding. There are a number of people who come here interested in fish feed technologies.
2: The pathway to aquaculture is also being nurtured at universities throughout Uganda.
4: We have a lot of experts, people who had a lot of experience in doing aquaculture at a large scale. So it was an all-round experience that was going to prepare us as Ugandans to be able to be where I am, like right now, where you have a farm that is majority Ugandan-led. It's a Ugandan proper-led business.
2: For those across the aquaculture industry here, the hope is that the ripple effects of integrating technology are beneficial and long-lasting.
3: I want to see Masheda Foods having about 100 different products from this catfish in all the stores, locally and internationally.
4: Generally, the culture has really, really picked up, and fish is now really on the menu.
1: All right, coming up next, how one company is looking to connect the African continent one financial transaction at a time.

0: clear view, total peace of mind.
1: Welcome back. When it comes to moving money across borders in Africa, so many companies face a whole host of challenges. And that is what the Pan-African Payment and Settlement Systems hopes to resolve.
2: Give me an overview of the Pan-African Payment and Settlement System. How much impact has it had on cross-border trade?
3: PAPS is a payment infrastructure that is designed to help accelerate trade on the African continent. It allows businesses, corporates, and individuals to be able to make payment from one country to the other, originating in one local currency and terminating in the other local currency. If you look at some of the most expensive corridors in the globe, actually you have them mostly in Africa. So the question is, how come the poorest pays the most, you know, for payment? So we've reduced that cost by as much as 95%. Then you talk about speed. Before this time, every payment out of one African market to the next African market had to travel halfway around the world before coming back on the continent. And that had a very significant impact for time and delays, and also in terms of also the costs. So what we've done is, we've been able to reduce the time for processing those payments by over 98%. So now every payment originates and completes within 120 seconds. In terms of the spread and the reach, we now have our services available in 20 countries across Africa. We also have 170 commercial banks who are already connected to us. We have 16 switches across Africa. And now we're also now looking at international or global partners who have requested to connect into the payment system. We launched in 2022, so we're about to hit our four-year mark. So now we have 20. We have commitments from the Francophone West African and Francophone Central African countries. So hopefully within the next few months, we will be looking at least 34 countries.
2: Let's talk about the reason you're here at the Afri-Caribbean Investment Summit. The rollout into the Caribbean, what's that looking like?
3: It's been very incredible journey with the CARICOM. So essentially what we're doing is we're building an equivalent of PAPS, which will connect all the Caribbean countries, and that is phase one. The second phase will now be when we actually connect that payment system that we have built to PAPS, and that's where you see the magic. So suddenly payments into the Caribbeans will be as seamless, okay, and it will boost trade. And I always say this, everything that you talk about around trade is also about payments, because payments power our lives. Payment systems are essentially tied to the prosperity of nations. And today we are saying to ourselves, we want a payment system that is built for Africa, controlled by Africa, okay, and that will drive Africa's prosperity.
2: What are you foreseeing for PAPS in the future, at least for Africa, in the next 5 years?
3: We believe that the impact of PAPS in the next 3 to 5 years is that you'll see a significant growth in the intra-Africa trade, upwards of 10-15%. We see the value also for the SMEs. For the small businesses who actually power Africa, they will begin to now see the rest of Africa as their markets. They'll begin to now look at, how do I open up those goods that I've produced across the continent, even for tech providers? Because what we've done is we've built an ecosystem that consists of central banks, commercial banks, switches, and so on and so forth. And what you would see is those tech companies will begin to see much more multiples, because suddenly they are no longer just addressing their local market, but they're addressing the entire continent.
1: All right, that does it for us here on Marketplace Africa. Remember, you can keep up with us on social media and online as well. I'm Zain Asher. I'll see you next time in the Marketplace.
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0: in summer. That means only one thing for the tech world.
1: Viva Tech! And this year, the summit turns 10.
0: And it comes as the race for AI domination goes into overdrive.
2: Prometheus is building a set of tools that's designed to empower engineers to really invent and build much, much faster.
0: We speak to the French scale-up Mistral about harnessing AI for real-world applications.
3: A lot of great companies today are really thinking about the future, and physical AI is getting really the AI world to move to the next level.
0: And moving from the screen into the real world, I develop an emotional connection with an AI-powered robot.
1: Aww! I'm in sync with a robot! I'm Anna Stewart at Vivatech in Paris, and this is Marketplace Europe.
0: The 10th edition of Vivatech kicked off in typical Parisian style on the Champs-Élysées. And over the last decade, one technology has overtaken all others to become the center of the global economy: artificial intelligence. Wall Street is now putting a number on the AI building boom. Goldman Sachs says annual spending could more than double from about $765 billion this year to $1.6 trillion by 2031. In this scenario, the world will spend around $7.6 trillion on AI infrastructure between now and then. That's on chips, data centers, and the power to run them. And speaking of trillions, Elon Musk's SpaceX, now deeply linked to AI infrastructure, went public in June in the biggest IPO in history. OpenAI, the company behind ChatGPT, has already filed for a public listing, with reports valuing it as much as $1 trillion. Its rival Anthropic isn't far behind. Fresh funding has already pushed its valuation to nearly a trillion as well. Yet despite the investment, most companies are still struggling to turn AI into real-world impact.
1: So, after 10 years of breakthroughs, what's new this year? Let's find out. This is cool. It doesn't really look like me, does it? I am in a manufacturing line for Pringles. I think I am the Pringle. Oh my goodness. Grass spectrum cyclorotors. Is this a flying car? This is a flying car. This is the real world chitty chitty bang bang, ready for the modern era.
0: Vivatech's exhibition halls were filled with all kinds of curiosities and advancements. But it was on the main stage where Jeff Bezos, one of the world's richest men, came to tout his new AI company, Prometheus.
2: Prometheus is building a set of tools that's designed to empower engineers to really invent and build much, much faster.
0: He says it's something that could help design and even build the next generation of rockets for his space company, Blue Origin.
2: When you go to actually design real physical objects, it's very complicated. And so we're building a model that is very good at doing engineering. And then that model becomes the basis of a series of tools that will make it easier for people to dramatically accelerate that build dream.
0: AI for engineering and enterprise is something that French AI firm Mistral is also targeting with its Frontier AI.
3: A lot of great companies today are really thinking about the future, and in physical AI, it's getting really the AI world to move to the next level. Anything that has to do with industrial engineering is very exciting. In industrial engineering, you have a goodness in your data, companies that have gathered data for the last decades. And now you can really inject that knowledge, those designs, those drawings into models to really perfect your R&D and your product process.
0: Manufacturing giants like Airbus have announced it's partnering with Mistral.
1: And this is using AI to automate the landing.
4: Exactly, to provide accurate positioning.
0: As well as semiconductor firm ASML and BMW. But Mistral is just one European firm among a competitive field dominated by US giants like Anthropic and OpenAI. It's something I discussed with Nigel Vaz from Publicis Sapient.
1: Are we moving to a situation where we need to have more homegrown companies within jurisdictions, you know, more AI companies in Europe, frankly?
5: I think you probably do and will see that move happen, but I think at the same time you have to recognize that the amount of investment for the companies that we've talked about as the dominant players in Silicon Valley.
1: We're looking at the trillions of dollars, correct. It's in the States.
5: Which can't be recouped just from a US-only model. So I think those companies, the rate and pace at which they've invested has to be recouped by them creating value for companies outside. So you've got a real, you know, challenge developing, because I think Europe needs investment. And what you are starting to see is, I think, those companies starting to say, is there a way to federate access to either models in the same way that cloud providers move to building sovereign clouds in various jurisdictions?
0: As investment and influence concentrate in the US, Europe is racing to find its place in the next phase of AI.
6: We are heating up.

0: next time.
1: It's incredible.
2: The 10th edition of VivaTech in Paris was once again dominated by AI. But it was the robots that caught everybody's attention.
3: I mean, is this useful for the world? I don't know, but I'm loving it. Dancing robots is like the thing of VivaTech this year. Can't move for a dancing robot. You coming for me, robot man?
2: Just make sure you don't get too close.
3: I like robots, I do not like this one.
2: Now, over the years, I've met the world's most advanced robots, and I've tried out some cutting-edge brain-computer interface, or BCI tech, but never something that combined the two.
4: Are you ready?
3: I am ready.
4: To do this?
3: I'm ready to control a robot with the power of my...
4: You will send an information to the robot, but to do so, we need to calibrate your brain.
3: Okay.
2: French firm, Human Augmented Brain Systems, or HABS for short, says it's developing technology capable of understanding human emotions and cognitive reactions in real time.
4: We are showing a way of human and robot interaction where the human is in the center of this interaction. So what we suggest is a human have to pick a card and have to think deeper about this card and byte out, send this information to the robots only by thinking. And how is it possible? Thanks to our neurocognitive AI, is able to measure and to decrypt brain signals into data, which is used by the robot. Okay, so the robot is connected, and now pick one card. So now it's connected. Pick one card and take it. Only one. Okay.
3: I kind of know the one I want. I hope I get it. Aww.
4: Okay, so take it here and think about this a lot. Close your eyes. Close your eyes. 10 seconds again. Look at the robot. Open your eyes. The robot is doing a sign and is guiding you to take a card. Wait. Show the card to the camera. Show your card to the camera. And go pick this card over there. Go pick it.
3: Okay. Moment of truth.
5: Give me this card.
3: Aww. I'm in sync with a robot. That's amazing.
2: HABS has teamed up with Innovate Group, a partner of Chinese firm Unitree Robotics.
3: How do you transmit an emotion to a robot?
6: This is the core of this collaboration with HABS, to use their technology, their sensor, to be able to transmit this emotion, and how software solution from Innovate is to capture this information and to transform in reaction of a robot.
3: I mean, taken to its extreme, do you think one day you could direct a robot to move however you want, just based on your thoughts?
6: Why we are doing that is because in the future we think that in the next 10 years these humanoid robots will be at your home. In a professional environment also, we can use this type of technology to command the robot without the need of speak to the robot or to send some control directly. But we can control the robot by the brain.
3: I mean, it sounds like quite a dystopian future to me. Does this sound good to you?
6: Yes, I think, you know, if the robot can feel what we feel, we will be more comfortable with them.
3: I'm a little terrified. I'm nervous that the robot's going to learn how to get angry and it's going to be the end of the human race. Emotions are really the thing that is missing from artificial intelligence.
4: Yes. So AI can better understand emotion when it's trained, but also AI can answer to the human interaction based on the emotion it felt. So as it provides like a more hyper-personalized and customized answer, adapting to the profile on this. And I think that this is what is lacking today in all the LLM, all the AI, to get access to this better understanding of the cognitive data.
3: Thank you for watching, but that is all we have time for. You can find more online from us at cnn.com/MPE. For now, goodbye.

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1: All right, this breaking news, the manhunt for a deadly terror attack suspect in Germany comes to a dramatic end. Live to Berlin next. Plus, new CNN reporting on a White House meeting where Vice President J.D. Vance and Chairman of the Joint Chiefs of Staff, General Dan Kane, raised serious concerns about the escalation of the war in Iran. And growing pushback over the thousands of automated license plate readers set up around the nation to capture license plate numbers and data. CNN investigates the widening misuse of flock cameras.
2: This is CNN Breaking News.
1: Hello, everyone. Thank you so much for joining me this Sunday. I'm Frederica Whitfield. We begin with this breaking news. The manhunt for the suspect in a deadly attack on German Pride event is over. Police in Berlin confirming the suspect is dead following an encounter with authorities. Police say the suspect had driven a van into a crowd in Berlin before attacking people with a knife, killing at least one and injuring dozens more. Witnesses describe hearing a dull bang as chaos erupted during the event.
3: At first, we couldn't make out what the screams were because of the party, the music, and the atmosphere. And we only realized later exactly what was going on when the police cleared the park with machine guns and asked us to go home.
1: CNN senior international correspondent Fred Pleitgen joins us now from Berlin. Fred, tell us about the manhunt and how it came to this dramatic end.
4: Hi there, Frederica. Well,

0: Authorities are saying now that 29 people in total were injured in that ramming attack. One person was, of course, killed, was confirmed dead. They also say that the suspect fled the scene after crashing into the tree and apparently injured several people using a machete or a knife. As you can imagine, this manhunt was going on throughout the better part of the day. And here in Berlin, we heard helicopters overhead in many places for an extended period of time. We ourselves also saw buildings that were put on lockdown. Police officers outside those buildings searching some of those premises. They also went into the subway here in Berlin looking for the suspect. Now they say that in a garden shed in the west of Berlin, in that area of Spandau, is where they found Abdul B, who had been named as a suspect and even was being looked for with a photo. And then in the end, after that police action took place, he was then killed on the scene. They said that they tried to revive him, that there were medics on hand, but that every help came too late for the suspect in all of this. Obviously, as you can imagine, there is still going to be a big investigation going on. I can tell you from the days leading up to this parade that there were a lot of barriers that were being put up. There was a big security concept for this parade. And so the authorities here are saying that they are obviously going to have an after-action report to find out exactly how a major vehicle managed to get into this park. And again, wound several people in the end, leaving one dead as well. Frederica.
1: All right. Fred Pleitgen, thanks so much for that update. All right, and this breaking news, we continue to follow the monster wildfires scorching parts of France and Spain, prompting more than 300,000 people to evacuate. In southwest France, ashes and rubble are what's left after more than 200 homes were consumed by the flames in several towns west of Bordeaux, officials say. Interior Minister Laurent Nunez describes the wildfires as extremely virulent and unpredictable. And then one man says this.
2: Evacuating 200,000 people. It's never been seen in France. Never. Not since the war have we seen anything like this. Even the worst disasters that have happened, this has never occurred.
1: Incredible. And then in Spain, authorities confirmed wildfires there have now killed at least one person. Hundreds of firefighters are working to contain two major blazes raging near Madrid. The prime minister warned of difficult hours ahead. One woman described the moment that she realized it was time to go.
3: I saw clouds of smoke rising into the sky. That's when I realized something was happening. I think we all panicked. Then we received the message telling us to get ready, take whatever valuables we could, whatever was most important. I took my cat and we left.
1: CNN's Melissa Bell is in Bordeaux, France. Melissa, I mean, this is horrible. I mean, so many homes simply wiped off the map there, and people now, you know, left trying to figure out how are they going to start over. What are French authorities telling you?
4: That's right. We're just beginning to count the human cost of this, Frederica. But we got to spend a lot of the day with some of the firefighters here in southwestern France that are still hour after hour, day and night, and have been for 4 days trying to take on this fire and contain it. That is not yet happened. And we had a chance to see why it is so difficult, even in those parts of the area that have been burnt, the 42,000 hectares that have now gone up in smoke, where this fire started 4 days ago. You can see that the ground still smolders. It is the nature of the vegetation in this particular part of the world, pine forests and very, very dry ferns that sort of act as kindling. Even once the fire has moved on to other parts, flames pop up all the time. So what you see are civilians who've been brought in, anyone who had a tractor or a truck, and they've got hoses and jerry cans, and they're trying to catch these little flames as they pick up in those parts that the firefighters have moved on from because the rest of the fire is blazing so uncontrollably. And the area that it is blazing in, Frederica, is so vast. Now, we've been hearing, as you say, from the Interior Minister and also from the local head of this region speaking to the particular virulence and nature of this fire. It is one that has been pushed by winds over the last few days, sometimes eastward, sometimes westward. westward. It's behaved very erratically. It's been very ferocious. You've had these internal wind systems and sort of tornadoes of fire that have added to the complication for firefighters of bringing it under control. Essentially, what we've seen over the last 24 hours is this fire pushed by a westerly wind head southeast, meaning more evacuations overnight, Saturday into Sunday, more people trying to find shelter.

0: and more uncertainty about when this is going to end. It's now cut a major highway, the one that leads from here in southwestern France all the way to Spain. It's interrupted train services. And for now, day and night, firefighters and civilians are still trying to bring it under control for the time being, with very little success, Frederica. This is a really monstrous fire, nothing on the scale of what we saw about 4 years ago in this particular part of France.
1: Wow, it's incredible and so sad. All right, Melissa Bell, we'll check back with you. Thank you so much there in Bordeaux. All right, let's go to Spain now, Madrid. Our pal Mascara is on the phone with us. So, pal, what are the conditions like there? What's happening?
2: Well, Frederica, the situation here remains dramatic because we know that the fires are still burning on the western mountains of the community of Madrid. I can tell you that right now we are at Navas del Rey, which is a town located around 60 kilometers west from the city of Madrid. And we cannot get any closer to the wildfires because the authorities are here blocking any access and any further access to the areas where the fires are right now. But what we can see on the horizon are thick columns of fire, of smoke that are marking the presence of the fire. And I can tell you from the town we are in that here, Frederica, everything looks deserted. This is a small town of around 3,400 residents, but all of them were evacuated on Thursday, the very first day that this fire was ignited, as the flames were getting closer and closer. Over the afternoon, I've been speaking to some of the neighbors that have been trying to access to their homes, and they told me that they are somehow desperate because they want to know how much damage has this wildfire already caused on their properties, but it is still unclear when they will be allowed to get inside, to get to their homes. So right now, the hundreds of emergency workers that are deployed all over the most affected areas are trying to contain the fire, but this is no easy task because the wind keeps blowing and blowing. And right now the wind is blowing south and we can see how the thick columns of smoke are moving that direction. So right now, all the neighbors are just hoping that things can get back better over the next hours, Frederica.
1: I mean, it's incredible. These pictures are absolutely stunning. I mean, just really underscoring the ferocity of these fires in both Spain now and France. All right, Mascara, thank you so much. We'll check back with you as well. All right, still ahead, Iran operations on hold. Did behind-the-scenes pushback from Vice President J.D. Vance and Chairman of the Joint Chiefs of Staff, General Dan Kane, contribute to that pause? We've got new reporting. Plus, invasion of privacy. Law enforcement officers caught using AI-powered cameras to stalk exes, partners, and private citizens. Shocking details on the growing abuse of power. And from banned to boosted, the FDA relaxing rules on controversial and highly popular peptides. Are they injury miracle cures or massive risks? Dr. Sanjay Gupta will break it all down for us

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1: All right, now to new CNN reporting about a key White House meeting President Trump held on Friday focused on the U.S. war with Iran. A U.S. official and a source familiar with the matter tell CNN that Vice President J.D. Vance and Joint Chiefs Chairman General Dan Kane warned the president about potential consequences of escalating the war. The sources say Kane gave Trump his military options, but he also expressed concerns about further depletion of the U.S. munitions stockpile and other possible negative consequences. A U.S. Defense Department source says military operations are currently on hold, but it's unclear if that Friday White House meeting prompted the U.S. to pause what had been nearly 2 weeks of strikes on Iran. CNN's Betsy Klein is joining us right now. Betsy, what more can you tell us about this meeting and the president's plans for the war going forward?
2: Frederica, President Trump spending part of his Friday with top advisors and cabinet officials discussing the possibility of escalating this war with Iran. But now we are seeing an apparent pause in that fighting after 13 consecutive nights of strikes. One U.S. official saying that military operations are on a hold as we are seeing these diplomatic discussions pick back up after that ceasefire fell apart just a few weeks ago. U.S. Ambassador to the United Nations Mike Waltz addressing that pause earlier today. Listen.
3: I've spoken with Secretary Hegseth. What the president is doing right now, as we've seen all along, is giving some talks, some space. Talks are ongoing. They're happening at every level, from the more technical aspect of it all the way to the highest levels, of course, within both the Iranian government and the U.S. government.
2: Now, in that Friday White House meeting, we are learning, according to our sources, that Vice President J.D. Vance, along with Chairman of the Joint Chiefs of Staff, General Dan Kane, both raised concerns about escalating this conflict. The president in the past has threatened massive attacks. That could include critical infrastructure, things like roads, bridges, Karg Island, which is a key oil hub, along with Pickaxe Mountain, which is believed to be a nuclear site. Now, that could constitute war crimes, potentially. And Kane, in that meeting, specifically raised concerns about U.S. munitions stockpiles. We've heard now from Pentagon spokesperson Sean Parnell. He says in a statement, quote, "We have executed multiple successful operations across combatant commands while ensuring the U.S. military possesses a deep arsenal of capabilities to protect our people and our interests." Now, sources say that other major concerns were raised to the president in that meeting. That includes the possibility of massive civilian casualties in Iran, as well as a potential refugee crisis, as well as this idea that this could spill into a broader regional conflict. But there are few people within President Trump's inner circle that believe that these options for escalation are going to yield the results that President Trump is hoping for, Frederica.
1: All right. Betsy Klein, keep us posted there from the White House. Thank you. All right. Meantime, Iran says it held talks with Oman in Tehran about the Strait of Hormuz over the past 2 days. The U.S. military has continued its naval blockade of Iranian ports. U.S. Central Command posted on social media yesterday that it boarded a tanker in the Arabian Sea that violated the blockade. At the same time, a new front in the war is opening in the Red Sea, where Iran-backed Houthis in Yemen have exchanged attacks with Saudi Arabia. That conflict threatening another critical oil corridor. CNN's Nick Robertson joins us right now. Nick, we've got this apparent U.S. pause on strikes in Iran. How might that impact peace talks overall?
4: It gives them an opportunity. We heard from the Iranian foreign ministry spokesman today saying that there was progress, that the talks were constructive, that they'd continue at a political and technical level. But it's key to understanding the details, and we just don't have them. The talks were all about the Strait of Hormuz, of course. And the key point here is, do the Iranians finally agree that they give up control of the Strait of Hormuz and allow traffic to pass through marine traffic and not try try to get any tolls and not tell them which passages and pathways to go down through the Strait of Hormuz. And there's no indication that's about to happen. So it will be the output of that meeting, what the Omanis pass on to the U.S. diplomats, what the White House gets back from those talks, is going to determine the next moves. Clearly, the implication we've heard from Ambassador Waltz, from the Pentagon, from the indications from the White House, is this is a sort of unannounced temporary ceasefire type deal to make the space for diplomacy. But it's not clear, just because you're talking, that there's actually going to be an outcome that's good enough for the White House. I think on the Houthi front in the Red Sea and the trying to stop the Saudi oil getting out to world markets, it's having a chilling effect. But as far as we know today, the Houthis haven't fired any additional missiles at Saudi infrastructure. So perhaps, you know, they're aligned with Iran. So perhaps they're taking a beat on all of this at the moment as well. And then, of course, tomorrow, Prime Minister Netanyahu will leave Israel. He'll head to the United States for the funeral of Lindsey Graham. But it also is meeting at the White House with President Trump on Tuesday. We can expect the Israeli Prime Minister to thank the president for announcing that Saudi Arabia has to normalize with Israel before it can have this civilian nuclear deal. But also the key thing there will be, what intelligence does Prime Minister Netanyahu share with President Trump about Iranian nuclear assets? Where are they? Of course, it was the Israelis that had a lot of information about leading towards the Pickaxe Mountain as being a storage facility for some of the highly enriched uranium and other nuclear storage sites that the Iranians have. So what else is Prime Minister Netanyahu going to put on President Trump's desk that then may influence where this war goes next?
1: All right. Very complex. Nick Robertson, thank you so much. All right, let's continue this conversation. With us now is Alireza Nader. He is the president of the Nader Research Group. There is a pause in fighting right now, and Iran is talking with Omanis about the Strait of Hormuz. But I wonder, in your view, what kind of diplomacy talks continue, and with whom? I mean, we heard Mr. Waltz say that even the U.S. at the highest levels is still continuing to be part of the diplomacy talks. But I wonder, with this hold on U.S. military operations, what kind of impact these talks might have?
5: Thanks for having me. I think both sides really want this conflict to end. The Trump administration realizes that it is stuck in a quagmire, and the economy in Iran is suffering greatly. The regime is under huge pressure, and it wants to get the most out of its discussions with Washington, D.C. So I think the last few days of military action we've seen from the United States and from Iran is really meant to increase each side's leverage so they can get a better deal out of these upcoming negotiations. Oman has been a mediator between the two sides. It has very good relations with Iran, and will continue to play a big role, I think, in future negotiations.
1: Hmm. And then you have stated that, you know, U.S. attacks on civilian infrastructure inside Iran is actually strengthening the regime. Why do you believe that is the case? How do you know that is the case?
5: Look, before this war started in January, there were huge peaceful protests against the regime, really a revolutionary movement in Iran that was disrupted by this war. Right now, the U.S. is conducting lots of attacks against military facilities in Iran, but civilians are getting hit very hard as well. I'm very concerned about the U.S.-Israeli strategy of destroying Iran's critical water and energy infrastructure, because Iran is on the brink of economic and environmental collapse. And the U.S. destroying these facilities is not going to hurt the regime. It's going to hurt ordinary people. Most of the regime's military assets and its senior leadership and Iran's political leadership is underground. They're pretty safe from these bombs, but the people above ground are getting hurt and killed.
1: How do you think specifically civilians in Iran are being impacted? Because obviously, you know, pictures are not coming out, nor is the sentiment of a lot of Iranian civilians. So you know, can you paint a picture for us, of how life in general is being impacted there in Tehran and in the outskirts as well?
5: I think life in Iran is hell. Unless you're connected to the regime, life is hell because of people in Iran. And we hear this a lot from the reporting we're getting from within Iran. A lot of people expected that the Trump administration would come to their help after thousands of Iranians were massacred by the regime. That help really never came. The regime is still in power. It is executing innocent people left and right. And this war has demonstrated, I think, the weakness of US military power. And I hope really for once and all, American policymakers and the public realize that you can't overthrow the regime in Iran through war, through bombs from the air. The people of Iran have to create that change for themselves, and they can't do that while they're being bombed.
1: All very powerful information there. Alireza Nader, thank you so much for being with us. Appreciate it.
5: Thank you very much for having me.
1: All right, still ahead. Rare Access, newly released video of the late Senator Lindsey Graham from a filmmaker who spent hundreds of hours with him.
6: Hey, baby, Lindsey.
7: Hey, Lindsey. How are you?
6: I couldn't, I'm just so impressed. Glad to be your friend.

0: Sandrilis, and this is CNN.
1: All right, welcome back. This might creep you out. Thousands of automated license plate readers are set up around the nation to capture license plate numbers and data. According to a nonprofit public interest law firm, police misuse of these readers is growing. Multiple law enforcement officers are being accused of using them to run unauthorized personal searches. With us now, CNN's Rafael Romo. This could be pretty unsettling to a lot of people.
2: That's right. And, you know, the question at first was, is this random people that they're watching or is it people they know? And the answer seems to be it's romantic interest, people they know. Mm. Not that that's going to make you feel any better, right? But there has been a series of cases nationwide involving the alleged misuse by law enforcement officers of automated license plate readers, also known as ALPRs, that were originally designed to locate vehicles and drivers potentially involved in a crime. Here in Georgia, Fred, employees of multiple law enforcement agencies have been accused of misusing flock safety and other ALPR systems. The Georgia Bureau of Investigation confirmed a police dispatcher supervisor in Conyers was arrested Wednesday after it says a GBI investigation revealed she had accessed the system more than, listen to this, 30 times between April and July for non-law enforcement purposes. Earlier this month, the GBI also said it arrested five former Albany Police Department officers as part of another investigation into the misuse of their access to the flock safety system. Officials say the Albany Police Department requested the GBI to investigate the officers following an internal audit of the flock license plate reader camera system. Earlier this month, a former Milwaukee police officer was sentenced to 12 months of probation and a $500 fine after pleading guilty to attempted misconduct in public office as part of a deal. Detectives investigating Officer Josue Ayala found he secretly used flock to learn the location of his romantic partner 124 times and that partner's ex 55 times, according to a February criminal complaint.
3: With that position of trust, Mr. Ayala was given tools to investigate crime. And one of those tools Mr. Ayala used for his own personal reasons.
4: Every time there's a misuse of flock by a police officer, Mr. Ayala's picture is on the news as a result of this.
5: I mean, as you heard, I dedicated 11 years of my life to law enforcement, targeting violent offenders, making a difference in the community. And I don't offer that as an excuse, but I just wanted to, don't want that incident to reflect the person who I truly am and have been.
2: The Institute for Justice says its ongoing review of media reports and public records, quote, has identified at least 28 cases nationwide of officers allegedly abusing ALPR data to stalk romantic interests, with the bulk of those incidents happening since 2024. Nearly all of these officers were criminally charged and lost their jobs either by resigning or getting fired. Most of these systems are made by Flock Safety, the largest ALPR company based here in Atlanta, which says its network includes more than 120,000 cameras across 49 states. Flock CEO and co-founder Garrett Langley told CNN in an interview the company last month launched an audit assistance tool that alerts an auditor to abnormal uses of its system. The idea here is making it easier for supervisors to learn if somebody's misusing the system. But again, so many cases here.
1: Oh, my gosh, so many. And that's really embarrassing for all involved.
2: Right.
1: Okay. Rafael Romo, thank you so much. All right, still ahead, the Georgia teen who pleaded guilty to a horrific high school mass shooting is back in court tomorrow. What to expect as a judge decides his ultimate fate.

0: is CNN.
1: All right, today we're getting new insight into President Trump's views on the war in Iran. Never before seen documentary footage chronicles the late Senator Lindsey Graham's relationship with Trump and Israeli Prime Minister Benjamin Netanyahu. The South Carolina Republican, one of the president's most trusted counselors before his death earlier this month, reveals Trump's happiness about the war.
2: I mean, like, how long have we been pushing this?
3: I mean, you've been pushing this for years, right?
2: Right. It's here. I talked to Trump this morning.
3: It's literally.
2: Oh, he's jacked. Yeah. It's the best thing I've ever done. He loves blowing stuff up. He has done nothing. He hadn't tweeted much at all. No drama. He's been a great wartime president. I said last night that Trump and Bibi are like Roosevelt and Churchill. I mean, they're the right two guys to confront this evil.
1: And this week, services spanning 2 days will be held to honor Graham's military and political career. On Tuesday, a special ceremony will be held under the U.S. Capitol Rotunda before a service at the National Cathedral. And following that, Graham's remains will be flown to his home state of South Carolina for a funeral on Wednesday. And CNN will bring you those moments as they happen. Senator Lindsey Graham was 71.

0: Tomorrow, a judge in Georgia will decide whether a teenager gets a life sentence with or without parole for the deadly shooting at Appalachee High School back in 2024. Emotions were running high on Friday when survivors and relatives of those killed confronted 16-year-old Colt Gray. Their statements came after Gray pleaded guilty to all the charges against him, including four counts of murder. Here's what the mother of one of the four victims had to say.
1: Every morning I wake up to the reality that my son is gone. Every night I go to bed knowing that there is nothing I can do to change it. I have lived 688 days so far of a sentence with no parole, and that is what he should receive as well.
0: Here with me now to discuss is former U.S. Attorney Michael Moore. Michael, always great to see you. I mean, you heard Mason's mother there, you know, say she has to live a life sentence without parole. How much weight does an impact statement like that have on a judge?
2: Yeah, well, I'm glad to be with you, and I'm sorry that we're talking about this tragedy, you know. So if you think about this, when somebody enters a plea of guilty, the judge basically really becomes a neutral. And while they should be neutral throughout the trial, they really do now have to consider as part of the sentencing both the circumstances of the defendant and the state and also the victims. And so, you know, the judge is balancing these various interests and sort of the emotions that come from both sides. There's no question we're going to hear in this hearing at some point witnesses on behalf of the defendant here that will be emotional, too. But the court is going to be mindful that there is nothing that you can say to take away from the grief of these people who lost who lost loved ones because really of just senseless gun violence. So this is a heavy job for the judge, but he'll have to weigh out sort of the various aspects for both parties in the case.
0: Yeah. And then, of course, we also heard, and the courtroom heard, Colt Gray's police interview shortly after the shooting. I do want to play a portion for you right now and get your thoughts on the other side. Let's listen.
3: Just came here and did this stupid affected them. It probably affected thousands of people, dude. This is horrible.
4: Is that something that you've been thinking about doing for a while?
3: Yes, it's been years.
4: You've been thinking about it for years?
3: It's only gotten worse, and I finally just now got to the point where I wanted to reach out and get help. And we were so close. Oh, my God.
0: I mean, that too is just a lot to hear. I mean, he says, you know, what he's done, he admits what he's done is horrible, and saying we were so close, meaning to getting help. I mean, will that resonate in a different way also?
2: Yeah, it will. Basically, if you think about it, every institution has failed this kid. His family institution fell apart. He had a mother that went to jail. He's left with his father. The social services in the state didn't help him. The school fell apart when the law enforcement came out to interview him. They didn't ask to see the gun, even though they were told there was a gun in the house. I mean, every institution failed him. I don't think that's enough to give him an excuse, but it's certainly going to be a reason for the judge to think about whether or not he is, at least under our law, so irretrievably broken and irreparably damaged. Is he corrupt to the point or incorrigible to the point where he has no redeemable value? And those are the things the court's going to have to consider as it weighs whether or not to give, you know, life in prison or life without parole. The truth is the judge has a middle ground, and that is to really give consecutive life sentences, which, because you have four murders, the judge could give life with parole, but he basically would stack them on top of each other so that this defendant would serve 30 years and then he would be eligible for parole on that sentence. He'd then start his next 30 years, then he'd start his next 30 years. So just from simple math, you can see that at 120 years, he's not going to get out of jail. And that's a way for the judge basically to recognize the inherent difficulties of sentencing a minor, somebody who was 14 at the time, to life without parole and declaring them, you know, irretrievably and irreparably damaged. And at the same time, then also giving some comfort to the victim's family that is, you know, he's never going to see a time outside of jail.
0: Yeah, this is going to be another tough week. All right, Michael Moore, thank you so much. Yes. All right, coming up, all new in the next hour, dropped and devastated. More than 500 incoming freshmen at Howard University in Washington, D.C., suddenly unenrolled just weeks before classes are to start. I'll speak live to one impacted student about what happened and how the university is responding. Plus, running dry, two crucial U.S. water reservoirs are hitting dangerously low levels, threatening water and power for millions of people. How close are we to a major crisis? And Shark Week, it's back. We're going face to face with the world's most feared predators. Stay with us. You're in the CNN newsroom.
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0: Atlanta. And this is CNN.
1: An FDA advisory panel narrowly voted Friday to loosen restrictions on the use of peptides. 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CNN's Dr. Sanjay Gupta gives us this closer look at what peptides really are and the debate surrounding them.
2: I'm a big fan of peptides. 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
3: Robert F. Kennedy Jr., President Trump's health secretary, is embracing peptides. 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
3: Peptides help regulate different functions in the body, and synthetic versions are promising everything from building muscle to more youthful skin. In the United States, some peptides are approved by the Food and Drug Administration, like insulin and semaglutide. That's the peptide in Ozempic. But many more are not FDA approved, and they have not been proven safe or effective, including this list of 17 peptides. Until recently, people could still get these through compounding pharmacies, which made them from raw ingredients. But 3 years ago, the FDA banned them, citing significant safety concerns, including the risk of life-threatening allergic reactions. But that hardly made a dent in the demand. Peptides that were banned by the FDA were still widely bought and used, mostly through unregulated markets. They skirted the rules by labeling the peptides for research use only. And now Secretary Kennedy wants to lift that ban.
2: The compounding pharmacies were getting those peptides from FDA-inspected facilities, and some of them in India and China, but they were the same one that the pharmaceutical industries are buying them, and we inspect those. So you know you're getting a good product. You know you're getting what you bought, what was advertised. With the gray market, you have no idea.
3: This week, an FDA advisory panel voted to reverse the ban on six peptides. That's even after an agency review already said the evidence simply does not justify letting pharmacies make any of them. Kennedy argues the focus should be on safety.
9: Look for a safety signal, and if there is one, then you move it. But if there's not one, then you don't.
3: Critics warn that would essentially reverse decades of how we approve drugs in the United States. Dr. Sanjay Gupta, CNN, reporting.
1: Hello again, everyone. Thank you so much for joining me this Sunday. I'm Frederica Whitfield. All right, we begin this hour with new developments in the U.S. war with Iran. Today, a U.S. source tells CNN that military operations with Iran are currently on a hold. And it comes as we are learning new details about a key White House meeting President Trump held on Friday focused on the war. A U.S. official and a source familiar with the matter tells CNN that Vice President J.D. Vance and Joint Chiefs Chairman General Dan Kane warned the president about potential consequences of escalating the war. The sources say Kane gave Trump his military options, but he also expressed concerns about further depletion of the U.S. munitions stockpile and other possible negative consequences of ramping up the war. Since that meeting, the U.S. has paused nearly 2 weeks of strikes on Iran, but it's unclear if those warnings prompted the lull in the attacks. We've got a team of correspondents around the globe covering these developments. Nick Robertson is in Jerusalem, but let's begin with Betsy Klein at the White House. Betsy, what more can you tell us about this White House meeting?
10: That's right, Frederica. President Trump spending part of his Friday huddling with top advisors and cabinet officials to discuss the options for an escalation in this five-month-long war with Iran. But for the last two nights, we have seen this apparent pause in fighting after 13 consecutive days of U.S. strikes on Iran. One U.S. source telling CNN that those attacks are on a hold as they give the diplomatic discussions some time to play out. We heard moments ago from U.S. Ambassador to the United Nations, Mike Waltz, weighing in on that pause. Listen.
11: I've spoken with Secretary Hegseth. What the president is doing right now, as we've seen all along, is giving some talks, some space. Talks are ongoing. They're happening at every level, from the more technical aspect of it all the way to the highest levels, of course, within both the Iranian government and the U.S. government.
10: Now, in that Friday meeting, we are learning that both Vice President J.D. Vance and Chairman of the Joint Chiefs of Staff, General Dan Kane, raised concerns to the president about the possibility of that escalation. President, for weeks, has been threatening massive attacks on Iran. That could impact critical infrastructure, things like roads, bridges, as well as the key oil hub of Karg Island. The president has been warned that that could constitute war crimes. Kane also specifically raised concerns about U.S. munitions stockpiles. But we heard from Pentagon spokesman Sean Parnell addressing that. He says, quote, "We have executed multiple successful operations across combatant commands while ensuring the U.S. military possesses a deep arsenal of capabilities to protect our people and our interests." But sources say that other concerns were raised to Trump, including the possibility of massive civilian casualties across Iran, the idea of a potential refugee crisis, as well as

0: Frederica as he weighs that path forward.
1: All right, Betsy Klein at the White House. Thanks so much. All right, let's go to Nick Robertson now. Nick, do we know how this apparent U.S. pause on strikes with Iran may be impacting peace talks?
2: It's certainly given them the space. So the Omanis had a delegation in Tehran on Friday. They stayed there through Saturday. They left late Saturday. They were talking about the Strait of Hormuz. We heard today from the Iranian Foreign Ministry spokesman who said the talks were constructive, that progress was made, that they would continue at a technical and political level. So you can hear right there that the language kind of matches what we're getting from the White House. But the key details we're not getting, right? And the key detail is, have the Iranians agreed not to try to charge tolls on the Strait of Hormuz, which is the main issue in play right now. Both countries have got their blockades ongoing at the moment, but the main hostilities are sort of abated. Perhaps President Trump will get more insights from Israeli Prime Minister Benjamin Netanyahu when he leaves here tomorrow, heads to Washington for the funeral of Lindsey Graham, but he'll meet President Trump at the White House on Tuesday. He's very likely to give the president an update on the latest intelligence that the Israelis have. And of course, they've had intelligence that's pointed towards Pickaxe Mountain in Iran as a site where Iran may have tried to secure some of its highly enriched uranium and other centrifuges and other equipment that it uses to enrich uranium. So there may well be new information put in front of the president by the Israeli prime minister, who is keen. Perhaps, let's not say for the war to continue, but the war pausing the way it has caused him political hardship at home. And he's got elections coming up in 3 months, so he'll be minded to try to find a way to persuade President Trump that there is still work to be done on Iran and perhaps present a roadmap for that. He'll also likely thank President Trump for putting a sort of a speed bump in the path of Saudi Arabia's civilian nuclear deal with the United States by saying that Saudi must normalize with Israel before that can go ahead. That's something the Israeli prime minister is grateful for. Big picture, did those talks give the product the president wants? That's the space we're in right now.
1: Mm-hmm. All right. Nick Robertson, thanks so much. We're also following the latest on this weekend's deadly act of terror on a pride event in Germany. According to police, the suspect they say is responsible for carrying out a car ramming and stabbing attack is now dead, following an encounter with authorities earlier today. At least one person was killed after the attacker drove his van into a crowd yesterday in Berlin. Dozens more were left injured. CNN's Fred Pleichen is in Berlin with more on what we're learning about the suspect.
3: Hi there, Frederica. Well, the Berlin police is saying that around 6 p.m. local time that they did police action in the west of Berlin in a suburb called Spandau. And there in a garden shed, they say that they found the suspect in this ramming attack, that they say that the suspect apparently then approached the police officers carrying a knife. There were shots that were fired, and they say in the end, the suspect was killed by those police officers after those shots were fired. Now, obviously, the investigation here is still very much going on. Where I am right now is only about 100 yards away from where this ramming attack took place. This is right in the middle of a very central park in the center of Berlin, the Tiergarten. And that's also right at the edge of the route of that procession that took place, of that pride parade that took place on the sidelines of which that attack took place. Now, the police here and the German authorities are saying now that 29 people in total were injured in that ramming attack. One person was, of course, killed, was confirmed dead. They also say that the suspect fled the scene after crashing into the tree and apparently injured several people using a machete or a knife. As you can imagine, this manhunt was going on throughout the better part of the day. And here in Berlin, we heard helicopters overhead in many places for an extended period of time. We ourselves also saw buildings that were put on lockdown, police officers outside those buildings searching some of those premises. They also went into the subway here in Berlin looking for the suspect. Now they say that in a garden shed in the west of Berlin, in that area of Spandau, is where they found Abdul B, who had been named as a suspect and even was being looked for with a photo. And then in the end, after that police action took place, he was then killed on the scene. They said that they tried to revive him, that there were medics on hand, but that every help came too late for the suspect in all of this. Obviously, as you can imagine, there is still going to be a big investigation going on.

0: I can tell you from the days leading up to this parade that there were a lot of barriers that were being put up. There was a big security concept for this parade. And so the authorities here are saying that they are obviously going to have an after-action report to find out exactly how a major vehicle managed to get into this park. And again, wound several people in the end, leaving one dead as well. Frederica.
1: All right. Fred Pleichen in Berlin. Thank you so much. All right, still to come, the summer sizzle continues with more than 100 million people facing dangerous heat and more record highs possible today. And later, hundreds of students at Howard University are asking what went wrong after they were unenrolled just weeks before classes are to begin. We'll tell you what happened and what is being done about it.

0: is CNN.
1: All right, extreme temperatures are targeting more than 100 million Americans today. A heat dome is moving east, with parts of the South expected to see feels-like temperatures in the triple digits. CNN meteorologist Allison Chinjar has more.
2: Temperatures have been on the cooler side across many areas of the Southeast and the Midwest, thanks to all of the rain showers that have been in the area the last few days. However, that is going to change. All of the heat that's in the Rockies and Intermountain West and areas of the Central Plains is now going to start to spread eastward. You have all of these areas under some type of excessive heat alert, not just for today, but leading into Monday and Tuesday of this upcoming week. The forecast high for Denver today, 101, roughly 10 degrees above where they normally would be this time of year. And that's similar for Omaha, Minneapolis, Chicago, St. Louis, all looking at temperatures well above where they normally would be this time of year. Now, this map here shows the heat risk, and I want you to focus here on the red color and especially the purple. Notice there's not really much purple on the map for today, but we start to see it increase across the southern plains and into the southeast as we head into Monday and Tuesday, because that is where the heat is really going to start to increase in the coming days. The other thing too about the southeast, it's not just the temperatures. You also have to factor in the humidity, so that feels like temperature is going to be even higher. A place like Houston is going to feel like 105 for at least the next 4 days. New Orleans also looking at triple digit temperatures. Same thing with Orlando. Even Atlanta looking at several days there this upcoming week of having the feels like temperature be into the low triple digits. Now, one thing too to note, some of these areas, yes, it's just 10 or even 15 degrees above average. For others, it's record breaking. Everywhere you see one of these red dots on the map has the potential to break a record temperature at some point over the next 3 days. Some of those locations could break several records in a row. Dallas is going to be one of these areas that has a temperature well above average for at least the next 7 days.
1: That's a lot. Allison Chinchar, thanks so much. All right, a lifeline for 40 million people is at risk as the Colorado River dries up. The crisis is reaching a critical new stage. This month, two of the river's major reservoirs, Lake Mead and Lake Powell, dropped to their lowest levels on record. Seven states depend on the river for drinking water, agriculture, and hydropower. It helps generate electricity for about 700,000 homes and irrigates more than 5 million acres of farmland across the Southwest. CNN chief climate correspondent Bill Weir has more.
3: Well, much the way we're seeing record-shattering temperatures across the American West and Southwest, we're seeing similar alarming levels when it comes to the water in the American Southwest. 40 million people depend on the Colorado River system. All the snowpack in the Rockies that falls in the winter should melt and flow downstream. Dozens of creeks and tributaries. Much of it is caught in Lake Powell. There's a dam there and then released through the Colorado River. And then Lake Mead is the other big reservoir. You can think of the two of them, that system, as really the water tank of the West. And it is at record lows. After the most recent evaluation, Lake Powell now at 23% of capacity. Lake Mead just over a quarter of capacity. And the fear is that if the drought continues, we're in a 25-year drought in this part of the country there, if it just continues, which is expected to, and there's another warm, dry winter like we just had last winter, that it could reach Deadpool. Lake Powell could get so low that there's not enough water to turn the turbines and make electricity. About 750,000 homes are powered by the water, the hydropower that flows down the Colorado River there, not to mention all the drinking water, all the irrigation that is vital there as well. And added to this debate, of course, the recent boom of data centers, which consume a lot of power and water, and the Colorado River system only has so much of that right now. Seven states share this under a compact that was written in 1922, one of the wettest years ever. So it has been over-allocated in many of the states, especially the upper basin in the mountains versus the lower basin states like Arizona and California and Nevada. There's a fight over conservation. Who's putting too much water on lawns or golf courses in this state versus that state? There's no agreement. The states blew past the February deadline from the federal government to come up with a plan on how to share this dwindling resource, but nothing has moved on this. And right now, all the locals can do is hope and pray for rain and then snow this winter. But as one expert told us, hope and prayer is no way to run a water policy for 40 million people. I'm Bill Weir, CNN New York. Back to you.
1: All right, Bill. Thank you so much. Straight ahead, that rhetorical question. Remember that? Well, it's a rhetorical question that President Trump often uses at rallies, but sometimes the events he's talking about actually didn't happen. CNN analysis next.

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0: City, and this is CNN.
1: Remember that? That kind of rhetorical question? It seems to be one of President Trump's favorite phrases or questions to ask. Listen to him using it in a speech at the EPA last week.
2: And just like we did with the Green New Scam, where we were scammed, the whole country was, I wasn't scammed, I got it right from the beginning. I got it from the first minute when I heard this crap, you know? They were saying wind was so wonderful, except you couldn't watch your television. They wanted to watch the debate. Donald Trump against Sleepy Joe Biden. Nobody could watch it because the wind wasn't blowing. Remember that? Darling, we'd like to watch the debate tonight. I'm sorry, the wind isn't blowing.
1: But when the president asks if you remember, is he always referencing something that actually happened? CNN's Daniel Dale is with us right now. Daniel, I mean, let's start with the Thursday speech then. What are the facts behind the president's claims?
3: This was the president asking Americans to remember something that absolutely did not happen. So he said nobody could watch his June 2024 debate with Joe Biden. In fact, more than 51 million Americans watched that debate. There was no mass television outage that day. And the viewers, of course, included millions of people in the state that uses by far the most wind power. That is Republican-dominated Texas, also the most populous state he won. The premise of this story, which he's told in various versions for years now, is that when wind energy is used, you can't turn on your TV, you can't power your house when the wind isn't blowing. That is absolutely false. Wind is used as part of a mix of power sources, so stuff stays on when the wind isn't strong or isn't blowing. Batteries exist that can store wind energy for a low wind period periods. So the debate story is false, and the underlying premise of the story about wind energy is also totally false.
1: Oh, boy. OK, so Daniel, you've also noted that there are several other instances where President Trump used that phrase about moments that never actually happened.
3: Yeah, he keeps saying, remember that, and then telling stories that only exist in his imagination. They're fabrications. So he said it, for example, last year. He said, remember when I was at my golf course in Scotland before the Brexit vote and I correctly predicted Brexit? In fact, he was at the golf course the day after Brexit, didn't make a prediction because it was after the vote. And he's also just generally told a bunch of fake history stories over the past few months. I counted two others this month alone. So listen to two totally fake stories he told, one about George Washington and one about the construction of the Panama Canal.
2: To pick a good location. But George Washington had two desks in his pre-White House. One was, and they were right next to each other. One was for business, and one was for the presidency. He had two desks in the same room. And by the way, 38,000 Americans died to give us one of the greatest engineering feats of all time, the Panama Canal.
3: None of that is accurate at all. This two desks story was widely debunked by experts in George Washington. When he started telling it during his first term, George Washington did not have two side-by-side desks for business and official duties. And then nowhere close to 38,000 Americans died during the construction of the Panama Canal. According to imprecise records, about 5,600 people in total died during the U.S. construction phase in the early 20th century. But only hundreds of those were Americans. The other were poorly paid, poorly treated workers from the Caribbean. So 38,000, forgive me, just not even close to accurate.
1: Oh, boy. Hey, I'm glad you dig. Thank you so much for digging. Daniel Dale, appreciate it. All right, tonight on The Whole Story, Jake Tapper sits down with former GOP Senator Ben Sasse. They talk about how he is choosing to live after he was diagnosed with stage 4 pancreatic cancer in December. A doctor has told him he had only months to live. Jake shares a look at their conversation.
4: Hey, Frederica. So I recently spoke with former Senator Ben Sasse about the life-changing moment when he learned that he had stage 4 pancreatic cancer, or as his doctor put it to him at the time, a torso full of tumors. We talked about how he's navigating each day after being given just months to live. We talked about the medications he's on that are extending his life. Here's a preview of what he shared. Senator Sasse, it's been a long time. Thanks.
5: I've known Ben Sasse for more than a decade, having interviewed him many times over the years. And as you can see, cancer has certainly taken its toll physically on him.
6: I have a great hospice doc who told me early on, she goes, when you're dying of an abdominal disease, you got an algorithm of four variables. You got pain from tumors. You got nausea from drugs and tumors. You got a constipation to diarrhea continuum, and you got an energy fatigue dimension. And she said, any of those problems, if you tell your doc you have a problem, they'll say there's a drug for that, and there's definitely a drug for that, and it might screw up the other three. So you got to manage the algorithm. And
7: so you're like an alchemist now.
6: Yeah, I'm a druggie, but I definitely would prefer to have more energy and less fatigue, and I'm willing to endure more puking and more pain to be alive. So I do less drugs than would be normal for the amount of cancer I have.
7: And you, in order just to do this interview, you have to modify your drug regimen, right?
6: I toned down my morphine a lot. Otherwise,
7: does that mean
6: I'd be giggling all the time.
4: So, Frederica, after spending time with Ben Sasse and his family and hearing their story, hearing about their fears and their faith and their love for one another, it really leaves an impression, a lasting impression. It makes you reflect on your own faith and on your own love and family and what matters most and how any one of us might prioritize spending the rest of our days if we were faced with a similar diagnosis. It's a kind of conversation, Fred, that stays with you for a long, long time.
1: Yeah, it's a powerful conversation and very generous that the former senator would be willing to have this conversation. All right, watch the whole story with Anderson Cooper. Ben Sasse is going home. Lessons on life and death on CNN tonight at 8 and streaming the next day on the CNN app. All right, still to come, more than 500 students were enrolled and then unenrolled by their university just weeks before classes were to begin. What went wrong and could they get their spots back?
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0: All right, we're checking in on a CNN hero who turned his own struggles into a mission to help others. Scott Strode founded a recovery program called The Phoenix after overcoming addiction. And as CNN Hero celebrates its 20th year, we're looking back at Strode's impact and how his organization has helped thousands of people find support, connection, and a fresh start. Here's CNN's Anderson Cooper.
1: To get on my bike and go ride up in the mountains, it really just brings peace. And in my drug and alcohol use, it was the opposite.
2: Scott Strode started using drugs and alcohol when he was 15, but through sports, he found a way out and overcame his addiction.
1: When I got sober, I lost my group of friends because they were still out drinking and using. I got into boxing, triathlon, climbing, and had this new group of friends. I had completely redefined myself. So I thought, how can we give this to other people?
3: Welcome to Friday Night Climbing. It's good to see all you here.
2: In 2006, Strode started his nonprofit, now known as The Phoenix, that provides free fitness programs and social events to help people in recovery.
1: We have this common connection, so it's easy to make new friends. We do bike rides, hiking, triathlon training, strength training. It really is just a new community of folks to hang out with.
3: What's up, Phoenix?
2: During the pandemic, community became even more vital for people in recovery. Strode quickly moved Phoenix programming online, keeping members connected through virtual classes and meetups.
4: For me, it was this point in my life where I was like, I have to get sober now, or else I'm going to be in this quarantine environment and I'm just going to continue that downhill slide. And just having that community and knowing that at any point I could sign in and I could see friendly faces and people who could help support me through this recovery process. It was a huge turning point for me. So there's no looking back now.
2: Today, the organization has grown to serve 1 million members and become a movement. The Phoenix hopes to reach 10 million people by 2030, thanks to their free app, Nuform. Launched last year, the app brings addiction recovery and mental health support together in one place, making it easy for people to connect with recovery and wellness communities wherever they are.
1: We're having fun and we're proud of being sober. So come out and go climbing with us.
0: All right, to learn more about the Phoenix or to nominate your hero, go to cnn.com/heroes. All right, still to come, it's that time of year again. Discovery's Shark Week has turned one of the ocean's most feared predators into a cultural phenomenon. Why we can't look away.

0: All right, summer. It's the season for a time at the beach, in the sun, and of course, Discovery's Shark Week. It's the one time of year that we can really sink our teeth into celebrating the science and conservation of this ocean apex predator. A few of the highlights on tap for this 38th annual Shark Week, can you believe it? KPOC, Shark Heroes, House of Sharks, and Chum Island, Catching a Killer. Let's bring in Shark Week host and conservationist Kinga Phillips. Kinga, great to see you. Your show, it's a one-hour show, right? What Shark Attacked? That airs this Thursday night. Your team is going to be focusing on investigating shark attacks, specifically by zeroing in on the type of shark. Let's get a sneak peek right now.
1: Luckiest man alive. Rosie got me a bite from a bull shark. So you can see they're going after big fish. So they have more of a grab and tear. It's a messy serration. And I'm looking at the teeth marks. This was a shark that was probably over 12 feet. You can see the serrations there, those steak knives. That is very indicative of a white shark. White sharks are tearing apart seals, sea lions, whales. So their teeth are slightly different shaped. This is a white shark.
0: Ooh, so fascinating. So Kinga, I mean, according to the International Shark Attack File, there were 65 confirmed unprovoked bites in 2025. 25 of those were in the U.S. I mean, so help people understand why it's important to know the types of sharks that are doing this, because really it is fairly rare. Usually, you know, sharks kind of bite because they're making a mistake, like you mentioned, you know, going after a seal. Somehow you look like it or some kind of yummy prey. But help us understand why it's important to know what kind of shark is behind some of these attacks.
2: Well, you're absolutely right. It is so rare for a shark attack to happen. I mean, you name 65 in the grand scheme of things, that is nothing. And fatality wise, we're looking at less than 10 a year. So realistically, there's a lot more that's going to get you before sharks do. But it is really important for us who work in science and conservation to be able to study these attacks, to be able to study these incidents, to figure out what shark attack, because it really gives us data on all these different points that we can then address. So whether it is human error, whether it is, you know, conservation oriented, warming water temperature, sharks moving into a certain area, really just the nuances of where predators and people interact. The more we know about that, the more that we can do to prevent those types of incidents. So it is very important.
0: So true. It is very important. And just really seeing your technique and really zeroing in on, you know, what kind of lacerations were made in a surfboard or, you know, part of a boat, you know, all of these materials. I mean, talk to me about the science of how you do this and what makes it most challenging or maybe really fascinating.
2: Well, it's all of the above, because we call it really Shark CSI, because what we've received here is this viral video data that we have on these incidents, because everyone has an action camera now. So we're very fortunate that we get to see either the aftermath or even during some of these incidents. So from that, we really get to break it down. We look at any clues, the time of year, we look at absolutely everything. Sometimes there's a glimpse of a shark, but also we also often have forensic evidence. If there's a bite mark, especially in a surfboard, unfortunately, sometimes in a human, we can look at that data. We can look at the types of teeth, the size, we measure them, the kind of serrations, and that really helps to reveal what species of shark attacked.
0: Wow. And this really is all about education, too. I mean, there's a lot of entertainment value here, you know, a lot of shock value. But you really are, as a conservationist, trying to help teach people, you know, about valuing this amazing wildlife, marine life, and then how to behave. So what are you hoping your viewers are going to get from this program when they think about, you know, whether it's a Florida beach or a California beach or in Hawaii, and how this kind of information about these types of sharks that may be specific to various regions are things that they need to know about?
2: You know, Discovery does such a great job of really combining the entertainment and the education, and that's always what we're leaning into. So I think with What Shark Attacked, the takeaway for our audience we want is there is a great opportunity to coexist. You know, I live in California. We have tons of sharks out there in the water. I was in the ocean yesterday. I'm in the ocean all the time, and I'm still here. We see the interactions. Everyone's got a drone. We know that they really don't want us, but there are certain things that we can do to help prevent these incidents and to lower the number. So they're just very simple. couple things, you know, going into the water and being observant of your surroundings. You see sea lions and seals out there, maybe not a good time to swim.
0: Yeah, don't do it.
2: Maybe not a good time. Don't
0: You're gonna
2: do it.
0: You're going to get mixed in. Dawn and food. Dusk. Right, yeah. Food chain. All right, it's about surviving. Right. All right, Kinga Phillips will be watching What Sharks Attack. Thank you so much.
2: Thank you. Thank you.
0: All right, straight ahead in the next hour, firefighters are racing the clock to control wildfires in France and Spain before a new heat wave returns days from now.

0: This is CNN. All right, just imagine being accepted to your dream university or college only to be dropped just weeks before the first semester begins. That's been the experience for hundreds of incoming freshmen at Howard University in Washington, D.C., who say they received an email informing them that they were unenrolled due to a remaining tuition balance. Well, dozens of these would-be students have taken to social media, some in tears, sharing their experiences.
1: Never in my life have I been so disappointed when I was promised and told by people that what I was doing was okay, that everything was fine, and that my scholarships could come through later. And then I'm suddenly unenrolled from a dream school.
0: Oh my gosh, devastating. In a statement, Howard University says it, quote, provided multiple detailed communications, end quote, from March through July to incoming students and families on the steps to secure enrollment. Students who did not meet the established payment deadlines have been notified that the university can no longer hold their place in the incoming class. The university says it is reviewing information related to anticipated scholarship funding and other financial aid and will consider relevant circumstances regarding pending award and financial aid resources. All right, joining us right now to share her experience is the young woman that you just heard from, Isabella Williams. She is one of these incoming Howard University students who got that email, got that letter, and said you're no longer going to be enrolled here for the fall semester class of 2030. Isabella, great to see you.
1: It's good to see you as well. Thank you for having me.
0: And it's nice to see your smile because there is some good news here. But first, before we get to that good news, I do want you to just kind of, you know, help us through this journey. You know, tell me, you know, how important and special this pursuit has been for you to, number one, be accepted into Howard University. It's my alma mater as well. You know, receive a slew of scholarships and then, you know, actually say goodbye to your neighborhood and your friends. I mean, tell me what that journey has been like.
1: Yeah, absolutely. So Howard University has always been really important to my family and I. My mother went during her freshman year. Unfortunately, she wasn't able to continue because of financial circumstances. Thankfully, she did get her education later on, but she never talked bad about Howard. If anything, she made it even more of a dream school for me. Going throughout my senior year, making sure I got all the scholarships that I needed from my local chapters, it was just a great experience to have. And I think it really showed me the type of person that I want to be and the type of perseverance that I can have. And before I even got to Howard, I think it's already taught me a lot. And I'm ready for the next step, even though there's a big difference between Alabama and Washington, D.C.
0: Wow, indeed. I mean, it's an incredible journey all throughout everything that happens to us at whatever juncture. It's all about, you know, how you handle it and, you know, and how you persevere, as you just said. So then tell me, you know, about, I guess, that moment. Here you are saying goodbye to your, you know, high school friends, people in your neighborhood. And then, I mean, somebody kind of drops the bomb, you know, and says, did you get this kind of email? Tell me what happened.
1: Yeah, so I was out with my friends. It was the day before I was supposed to leave. And they said, wow, we got this email. We're unenrolled. And I was like, oh my gosh, this is kind of scary. So I checked my email. I unfortunately got one as well. I was very confused because I had submitted all my documentation for my external scholarships to Howard University. I went and I got home and checked my laptops and my classes weren't there. It was honestly really scary. I wasn't sure what I was going to do. I usually don't cry a lot, so to be having such a dream taken away from me like that, I think was devastating. It almost felt like a life or death situation. And one thing I do know I'm good at is social media. And I wasn't expecting it to blow up. If anything, I thought maybe the right person would see it and would know how to help me. And thankfully, it turned into something much bigger than that, that was able to help my class and just really speed up this process to make sure that some of us are able to get back into our class before school started.
0: Well, tell me about that, because, I mean, you are a military kid, as you describe yourself. You know, you're big on rules. You're very organized. You worked really hard to get all of these scholarships. You know, once you got your acceptance at Howard University, it was like, OK, how is this going to be paid for? So you worked on all of that. You're devastated by this email, and then you went to social media, you shared your story. So how has everything turned around, not just for you, but like you just mentioned, now it has helped a lot of other people who are in a very similar situation?
1: Yes. Yeah, so I am really big on rules. I am a proud child of a military veteran. Love you, Dad, if you're seeing this. But it was definitely very crazy. And we weren't sure what exactly was going to happen. The more that people started to see my video, the more opportunities we were given. Certain foundations offered to give us scholarships. Howard University did say that we could contact enrollment management. We sent emails. I called the financial aid office and the bursar office and left voicemails for them explaining my situation. Luckily, over 46 people have been reinstated, and we're hoping even more will come within these next few days. I know at least two people have been reinstated today. So I really do say thank you to the public for putting pressure on them to get this alleviated quickly. And I also thank Howard University for giving us an opportunity to go back and look at our files and see that we did have the money to pay for our schooling.
0: Yeah, and in your case, right, wasn't it the case of you had like about a $12,000 balance, and that was going to be covered by the scholarships, but sometimes scholarships are, you know, don't always make the deadlines as well. And so, you know, you talk about how you did try to reach out, and you were hoping some scholarship groups perhaps would hear this, see this, and, you know, get with a deadline. I mean, Howard University did make it clear that it had its deadlines in place. But do you think after all of this, it is being conveyed that there needs to be a little bit more wiggle room, or pressure needs to be applied a little bit more to these places of scholarship, that they need to, you know, be on the ball and meet some of these deadlines so that students can, you know, carry out and live out their dreams and their aspirations here?
1: Yeah, I would say, honestly, it is standard practice for scholarships to release around early to mid-August. I do think that this was a little bit of a miscommunication between the scholarships, the students, and Howard University as a whole. I did personally make sure that I reached out to the financial aid office before all of this. I told them that I submitted my documentation through our platform called Backpack, that I had all of my scholarships submitted, and I had that they would be released in August. And they said that I did not have to enroll in a payment plan whatsoever, because they had documented that I had external scholarships. So I wouldn't blame the scholarship foundations, but I would say that Howard University needs to be a little bit more cognizant of the way that things are set up and how it affects their students. I understand that they need to make sure that we're paying for things, but if we give our proper documentation, then I think we should have been all squared away, and it shouldn't have been such an issue, especially this close to school starting.
0: I love that you've also turned this into a lesson for yourself, and you said you've learned a lot about yourself and the value of perseverance. I'm also going to be talking to the interim president, Wayne Frederick of Howard University, in about 30 minutes from now. He might be watching now, but I'm wondering, you know, if you kind of have some advice or an appeal that you'd like to make to the Howard University president about this process, what you've endured, perhaps advice or, you know, on the road ahead for other students or other classes to come?
1: Yeah, well, first of all, I would like to say thank you to him for trying to do his best. I know that this has been really hard on Howard University, and sometimes we're a little understaffed, so it's a lot to take care of. My biggest piece of advice would be to take care of us like we're your kids. These are 17 and 18 year olds that are trying to figure out their life. A lot of us are moving very far away. We're doing what we can, and we're doing what we need to. There also has been some emails that certain students didn't get. Some people didn't know about the payment plans or about the way that we had to have certain things set up by July 10th or different dates until June. So making sure that there's a lot of communication between the Backpack platform and the bursar's office and the financial aid office is really pertinent to making sure that your students are set up and that Howard University is set up for success.
0: All right. Isabella Williams, something tells me that, and you're moving in, like now, right?
1: I'm here, actually, yes.
0: I should have asked you to, you know, take us on a tour of your dorm. Hey, congratulations. Something tells me that however many years that you're at Howard University, you're going to love it, enjoy it, and make the most of it, because already you are demonstrating to have done that thus far. Isabella Williams, thank you so much. All the best to you. Thanks for being with us as well. And again, we're going to have the interim president of Howard University, Dr. Wayne Frederick, join us live in the next hour.
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0: Hello again, everyone. Thank you so much for joining me. I'm Frederica Whitfield. All right, it's an enormous disaster. That's how one man describes the wildfires in Spain as we continue our breaking news coverage of the massive fires scorching parts of France and Spain. New video of firefighting planes scooping water from a reservoir near Madrid, where Spain's interior minister says more than 30,000 people have been evacuated. Fire crews are using hoses to battle flames as helicopters drop water alongside a hill there. And in France, many people are waiting for news on their homes as temporary shelters. Wildfires there have left ashes and rubble after more than 200 homes were consumed by the flames in several towns west of Bordeaux. We're covering the wildfires from both countries. CNN's Melissa Bell is in Bordeaux, France, and Pau Mascara is near Madrid.

0: had these winds that have pushed in a sort of southeasterly direction, leading to those new evacuations. And it's very difficult to see how they're going to get to the end of this. This is a fire that is so much bigger in its scale and its ferocity than anything we saw here 4 years ago, when this particular part of the world was also devastated by wildfires. At the time, the big one had taken about 13,000 hectares. This one already 42,000. And the point about its spread is that it has taken or headed towards small towns and villages to the west of Bordeaux, which has led to these massive evacuations, the largest here in France since World War II. It is 220,000 people so far who've been displaced. And when you see what they're battling, it isn't simply the heart of the fire where the flames are spreading, these sort of whirlwinds that are described, the fact that it is creating its own wind and proving particularly ferocious. But even in those parts where we were today, where it began 4 days ago, the ground is so hot, so smoldering, that you can see flames picking up every time again, pushed again by the wind. So civilians are now involved. These are people who've been reached out to, anyone who had a tractor or a pickup truck that they could mount water on. We met so many people today who are out there just doing what they could to protect their homes. So a catastrophe on a scale that France hadn't seen before in terms of wildfires. We've been hearing from France's interior minister today, who said that already this year, it is 115,000 hectares that have been burned by wildfires, Frederica.
1: Yeah, incredible. And the video is astounding as well. All right. Thank you so much, Melissa Bell. We'll check back with you. Let's go near Madrid now. And Pau is there. Pau, two major wildfires in that country outside of Madrid. What more can you tell us?
2: That's it, Frederica, and we are pretty close to one of those wildfires. We're right now at San Martin de Valdeiglesias, which is a town located 60 kilometers west of Madrid. And over the last days, they have seen the blaze from pretty close. This is why the authorities have decided to lock down the entire town and at least...
1: All right. Apologies. We've lost that signal with Pau Mascara there outside of Madrid. Of course, we'll update you as we learn any more about how these blazes are being fought there in both Spain and France. All right. We're also following new developments in the war with Iran. Today, a U.S. source tells CNN military operations with Iran are currently on a hold. That pause comes as we are learning new details about a key White House meeting President Trump held on Friday focused on the war. A U.S. official and a source familiar with the matter tell CNN that Vice President J.D. Vance and Joint Chiefs Chairman General Dan Kane warned the president about potential consequences of escalating the conflict. The sources say Kane gave Trump his military options. But he also expressed concerns about further depletion of the U.S. munitions stockpile and other possible negative implications of ramping up the war. CNN's Betsy Klein is joining us right now from the White House. Betsy, what more can you tell us about this meeting?
3: Right, Frederica, this could go down as one of the more consequential meetings of this 5-month-long conflict with Iran now. But President Trump huddling with top advisors and cabinet officials on Friday to discuss options for an escalation in this war with Iran. But after that meeting, two consecutive nights without strikes after 13 days of attacks. Now, one U.S. source says that military operations are on a hold as they give the diplomatic discussions some time to play out. We heard earlier today from U.S. Ambassador to the United Nations, Mike Waltz, addressing that pause. Listen.
4: I've spoken with Secretary Hegseth. What the president is doing right now, as we've seen all along, is giving some talks, some space. Talks are ongoing. They're happening at every level, from the more technical aspect of it all the way to the highest levels, of course, within both the Iranian government and the U.S. government.
3: Now, in that Friday meeting, two sources say that both Vice President J.D. Vance and U.S. Chairman of the Joint Chiefs of Staff General Dan Kane raised concerns about the possibility of an escalation. And we've heard President Trump telegraph the possibility of massive attacks for weeks now. That could be attacks on critical infrastructure, things like roads, bridges, as well as that key oil hub of Karg Island. And doing so, some have warned, could constitute war crimes. But one of the other concerns that

0: cocaine raised during that meeting, according to one of the sources, was the U.S. munitions stockpile. We heard from Pentagon spokesman Sean Parnell. He says in a statement, quote, "We have executed multiple successful operations across combatant commands while ensuring the U.S. military possesses a deep arsenal of capabilities to protect our people and our interests." Now, sources say that in that same meeting, other concerns were raised to the president, including the possibility of massive civilian casualties in Iran, the concerns about a refugee crisis potentially, as well as this conflict spilling into a broader regional conflict. Now, there are few people at this point in the president's inner circle that believe that the escalation options the president has been presented are going to yield the results that he is hoping for. So he's plotting a path forward with all this information. We'll wait to see what happens tonight, Frederica.
1: Mm-hmm. All right, Betsy Klein at the White House, thanks so much. All right, still to come, look at the cost of the war in Iran closer to home as the world oil market continues to be influenced by traffic issues in the Strait of Hormuz. And up next, AI-powered cameras designed to fight crime, accessed by some officers, police officers, to track people in their personal lives. The new concerns about misuse of the surveillance technology.

0: All right, thousands of automated license plate readers are set up around the nation to capture license plate numbers and data. According to a nonprofit law firm, police misuse of these readers is growing. Multiple law enforcement officers are being accused of using them to run unauthorized personal searches. Here with me now is CNN national correspondent Rafael Romo. What is going on here?
1: Well, from a purely law enforcement perspective, it sounds like a great idea, right? Because it expedites the location of a vehicle or a potential suspect, right? To have the tool to find them. But apparently there's been some abuse. And let me tell you about it, because this is something that is getting a lot of people very concerned. There has been a series of cases nationwide involving the alleged misuse by law enforcement officers of automated license plate readers, or ALPRs, that were originally designed to locate vehicles and drivers potentially involved in a crime. Here in Georgia, Fred, employees of multiple law enforcement agencies have been accused of misusing flock safety and other ALPR systems. The Georgia Bureau of Investigation confirmed a police dispatcher supervisor in Conyers was arrested Wednesday after it says a GBI investigation revealed she had access to the system more than 30 times between April and July for non-law enforcement purposes. Earlier this month, the GBI also said it arrested five former Albany Police Department officers as part of another investigation into the misuse of their access to the flock safety system. Officials say the Albany Police Department requested the GBI to investigate the officers following an internal audit of the flock license plate reader camera system. So they were being proactive. Earlier this month, a former Milwaukee police officer was sentenced to 12 months of probation and a $500 fine after pleading guilty to attempted misconduct in public office as part of a deal. Detectives investigating Officer Josue Ayala found he secretly used flock to learn the location of his romantic partner 124 times, and that partner's ex 55 times, according to a February criminal complaint.
2: With that position of trust, Mr. Ayala was given tools to investigate crime. And one of those tools Mr. Ayala used for his own personal reasons.
3: Every time there's a misuse of flock by a police officer, Mr. Ayala's picture is on the news as a result of this.
4: I mean, as you heard, I dedicated 11 years of my life to law enforcement, targeting violent offenders, making a difference in the community. And I don't offer that as an excuse, but I just don't want that incident to reflect the person who I truly am and have been.
1: And Fred, you may ask, how common is this? Well, the Institute for Justice says its ongoing review of media reports and public records, quote, has identified at least 28 cases nationwide of officers allegedly abusing ALPR data to stalk romantic interests, with the bulk of those incidents happening since 2024, meaning in the last 2 years. Nearly all of these officers were criminally charged and lost their jobs either by resigning or getting fired. Most of these systems are made by Flock Safety, the largest ALPR company based here in Atlanta, which says its network includes more than 120,000 cameras across 49 states. Flock CEO and co-founder Garrett Langley told CNN in an interview the company last month launched an audit assistant tool that alerts an auditor to abnormal uses of its system. So again, they're doing something about it.
0: Sure.
1: But when you think about 28 cases since 2024.
0: In a very short amount of time.
1: Yes, it's becoming a big problem.
0: Yeah. All right. Well, thanks for revealing it.
1: Of course.
0: Rafael Roma, appreciate it. All right. Still to come. More than 500 incoming Howard University students were unenrolled just weeks before classes are to begin. The university's president joining us live to explain what happened and what is being done to address this.

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0: This is CNN.
1: All right, earlier we brought you the story of hundreds of incoming Howard University students who were unenrolled just weeks before classes are to begin. The university says those students failed to meet a payment deadline earlier this month, leaving more than 500 soon-to-be freshmen and other upperclassmen scrambling after their enrollment was canceled. Well, joining us right now to respond is Howard University's interim president, Dr. Wayne Frederick. Dr. Frederick, always good to see you, but a whole lot of students have felt a lot of extra anxiety about what's happening and receiving an email and notification that they're being unenrolled. I mean, help us understand the university's point of view. What happened here?
2: Sure, Federico. First, let me start by apologizing for any distress that we may have caused. And I recognize that with it being so close to school, that certainly caused some people some significant distress. And so for that, I apologize. And I certainly take full responsibility for that. Having said that, this is part of what universities usually do, and especially a university like Howard that has a high demand. We had not received communication or complete documentation from that group of students. And so we felt it was our responsibility to let those students know that we will be disenrolling them so that we could plan appropriately for the fall. We have to hire adjunct faculty. We have to make sure that dorm rooms are assigned and ready to go. And most importantly, Frederica, just 2 months ago, we were asking our community to donate money to help students graduate. And so starting with a good financial plan is important. Our graduation rate is not 100%, and that gap is primarily due to lack of finances. And we have limited resources that we're trying to stretch as much as possible.
1: Is this unusual, or does this happen almost every year that you've got a number of students who are relying on whether it be financial aid or scholarship funds that all have to meet the university imposed deadlines, but then somehow don't meet them? Was this an anomaly, or is this something that happens on a regular?
2: It's not unusual, but it's not something that we have been as strict about. So we have really allowed students to show up without paying us to carry balances beyond what is appropriate. And as a result, if you look at our retention rate, it has consistently gone down. So our four-year graduation rate as a result is just about 70%. And so that gap, that 30% of students who don't finish, I would easily say that about 80 to 85% of them, it's primarily because of finances. Even when they have academic issues, it's because they're stressing about finances and trying to work, et cetera. And it starts with how they come in. And if we have them making sure that they have the complete financial package together, et cetera. And we certainly could have done a better job of communicating it. We did send out a lot of communications, but for example, I think people misunderstood what we meant by 50%. The bill is $60,000. If you had $40,000 worth of aid, people felt they made the threshold. We meant the outstanding balance after the $40,000, which is $20,000. And so we wanted people to pay us 50% of that $20,000 that was left. And that's an example where we could have actually put in, you know, some numbers as an example and showed, you know, people exactly what we were referring to as well.
1: So last hour, we talked to an incoming freshman, Isabella Williams, you know, who was simply elated.
2: That.
1: You did. I mean, she is just glowing her excitement about her days ahead at Howard University. But she was devastated, right, to receive that notification that she was being unenrolled. And she, too, you know, explained she had all these scholarships lined up. And in many cases, those scholarship, you know, groups didn't meet the deadlines. But listen to what she told us. I know you were watching. But listen again to what she had to say.
3: I did personally make sure that I reached out to the financial aid office before all of this. I told them that I submitted my documentation through our platform called Backpack, that I had all of my scholarships submitted, and I had that they would be released in August. And they said that I did not have to enroll in a payment plan whatsoever because they had documented that I had external scholarships. So I wouldn't blame the scholarship foundations, but I would say that Howard University needs to be a little bit more cognizant of the way that things are set up and how it affects their students. I understand that they need to make sure that we're paying for things, but if we give our proper documentation, then I think we should have been all squared away and it shouldn't have been such an issue, especially this close to school starting.
1: Yeah. And I did ask her at the end of the interview, you know, words of advice that she might have for you and leadership at Howard University. And she said communication has got to be improved. So for her, things are working out. I mean, she's very outspoken and a lot of people, you know, heard her. And now she is actually there. Scholarship money and all that is meeting the deadlines. And she's now, you know, a freshman who is in her dormitory. But will things work out for the majority of these 500 other students who got that notification, you know, that they were unenrolled?
2: Yeah, so first let me say, I thought Ms. Williams was gracious, and I certainly welcome her advice. It will not, Frederica. The vast majority of students who we did communicate with do not have the resources and are unable to pay us, unfortunately. And so while this could have been more targeted and more specific, it would have helped. And on the issue of the scholarship foundations, we're not holding the scholarship foundations accountable. People disperse money to us at different times, even as late as November for the fall semester. But what we needed on the front end was confirmation and verification that those scholarships would come in. As you can imagine, if we had a student coming in and they said they had a 20,000 balance and it would be covered by a scholarship from their church, if we don't have documentation of that, we're taking the same risk on, and then that student ends up with a balance at the end of the semester of 20,000 with no way to pay it. And that's how we begin that unfortunate cycle that then puts that student on track to be stressed, you know, not able to complete class as well, and unfortunately not able to graduate. And so, yes, we have to do a better job of how we communicate the information. I absolutely agree. But I want people to be clear that we were earnest in our ability here to try to communicate what we were doing and to try to get people to come in and get a really good start as they come in as well.
1: All right. Interim Howard University President Dr. Wayne Frederick, we do appreciate you coming on. And that says a lot as well that you are willing to help come on and help clear the air and explain and answer to so many incredible students, just like Isabel Williams, who is now very happy to be on campus. Thank you so much.
2: Thank you.
1: All right. Straight ahead. Even as the war with Iran pushes prices higher, President Trump imposes sweeping new tariffs on imported goods. What it could mean for your shopping budget.

0: is CNN.
1: A fresh new round of tariffs are now in effect after kicking in on Friday. They cover almost every single U.S. import. CNN Business senior reporter David Goldman takes us through the changes.
2: New tariffs are in place. They are going to sound a little bit familiar. 10%. Why does that sound familiar? Well, that has been the tariff that was in place for the past several months. Now they could go up to about 12.5%, depending on which country. Now, there are 60 different trading partners that are subject to this. That sounds like a lot, and it is a lot, because that covers 99.4% of all U.S. imports. If you are not one of these countries, you're pretty much not doing business with the United States. Now, the old tariff regime had a problem. It gave us 10% tariffs on all goods that were imported into the United States, but because of the trade clause that it used, it only lasted for 150 days, and that has now expired. So something needed to replace that, and in effect is now Section 301 of the 1974 Trade Act. What is this? Why is this so significant? Because they are citing forced labor as the reason why the United States has the legal authority to charge these tariffs. Remember, the Supreme Court told President Trump that he cannot universally and unilaterally charge tariffs forever using emergency authorities. There needs to be a reason why. They did an investigation and they're citing forced labor. Pretext? Maybe, but that is the legal authority that they think is going to stand the test of time. There's more coming, too. This is just the beginning. Canada, now subject to a 50% tariff on a number of goods, about $20 billion worth of goods. And Brazil, also subject to 25% tariffs on most goods, some exceptions like coffee and beef and things like that. But using these different laws, including one that dates back to 1930, the Trump administration believes that it now has the legal authority to get back to the tariffs that we had before the Supreme Court ruling, just using some different authorities. Back to you.
1: All right, David Goldman, thank you so much. All right, let's get more on this with CNN global economic analyst Radha Faruhar. She is also global business columnist and associate editor at the Financial Times. Always great to see you, even if the news isn't so good, because this is frightening, isn't it? I mean, how will these new tariffs potentially impact the U.S. economy and everybody in their pocketbooks?
3: Well, Frederica, I mean, it's coming at a time when a lot of Americans already feel that we're having a cost of living crisis. Inflation has been rising. You know, we've had the Iran conflict raising oil prices, the volatility there, food prices. It's strange to me. Not only is it strange from a policy standpoint that the Trump administration is doing this at this moment, but it's strange in advance of the midterms because, you know, these are prices that are going to impact consumers. They are going to impact voters. And, you know, it's really hard to see an upside. I would say one thing that seems to maybe be in play is the fact that the president wants to show that even with the Supreme Court saying, you know, you cannot have blanket tariffs, that he can still push these tariffs through. And by God, he will.
1: Oh, boy. And so remind us, I mean, who is actually going to pay these tariffs and how?
3: Well, 100% consumers are going to pay them. That's what a tariff is. You send merchandise into a country and the price is, raised because the administration says we don't like this country or we don't like that action. So it's a way of waging a trade war, but consumers end up paying for it. And, you know, that's just the fact of it. Now, that said, I think that there are some things that deserve tariffs. I think, you know, goods made with forced labor, goods that are coming from China with, you know, improper WTO rules and so on and so forth. But, you know, slapping tariffs on adversaries and allies like never been a good strategy, isn't a good strategy now.
1: Mm. Okay, so as we heard, Canada being targeted with even higher tariffs. Is an all-out trade war with Canada potentially on the horizon?
3: Gosh, I hope not, because, you know, that will, for starters, impact U.S. housing prices. Canada is a big exporter to the U.S. of lumber. Mm-hmm. It's a big exporter of power. You could see spot energy prices in the Great Lakes and the Midwest going up if there were an all-out trade war. It's just a bad idea. You know, the president has been trying to push this idea that America has all the leverage, Canada has none. No, not true. And Mark Carney is the Prime Minister of Canada is a very, very tough nut. You know, he is taking a tough stand and he's saying, we're not going to take this lying down. Canada is also trying to, you know, as you probably know, loop together new groups of middle powers, middle nations to really stand against the U.S. and anybody else that would endanger their economy.
1: Wow. All right. Rana Furuhar, thank you so much.
3: Thank
1: you. Have a great rest of your Sunday. All right, still to come. The Okefenokee Swamp could gain new international protections. A look at the push for UNESCO recognition of America's largest wetlands. In-

0: 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CNN Business.
1: All right, what does a 13th century Buddhist temple, Mount Olympus, and Georgia's Okefenokee Swamp all have in common? They are the newest locations on UNESCO's prestigious list of World Heritage Sites. The committee is making its selections during a 10-day annual meeting underway now in South Korea. The Okefenokee Swamp joins other treasured American designations like the Statue of Liberty and the Grand Canyon as number 27 and marks the first UNESCO site for the state of Georgia. The National Wildlife Refuge spans more than 400,000 acres across three counties in the state, and it remains one of the most intact wetland ecosystems left and is the largest blackwater swamp in North America. I mean, pretty spectacular. Joining me right now to discuss is Kim Bednarik, Executive Director of the Okefenokee Swamp Park and Okefenokee Adventures. Kim, so great to see you. I mean, this is quite the distinction. I mean, so much work went into this designation. So tell us what the process was like. What was your reaction when you got the news yesterday? How meaningful is this?
2: So good morning, Frederica, from South Korea. We're in Busan, South Korea. Uh-huh. And it's early here, so thanks so much. The news was, it's truly spectacular. It's been a 44-year journey, so over four decades, for the Okefenokee National Wildlife Refuge to be inscribed as the 27th World Heritage Site for the United States of America, the very first site to ever be inscribed for U.S. Fish and Wildlife Service and the National Wildlife Refuge System. It spans the states of Georgia and Florida. So the first site for Georgia and the second site for Florida. So just amazing. We had an incredible team that traveled to Korea from the U.S., scientists that led the dossier creation, and then observers, folks from the organization, folks from both states, supporters, and, you know, people who are absolutely passionate about the Okefenokee.
1: I mean, will this UNESCO designation and distinction, you know, help ensure, you know, commitment to help protect the wildlife and the landscape so that it continues to thrive? I mean, how is this distinction different from the designation it already has as a National Wildlife Refuge?
2: Yeah, so thanks. It's already protected as a federal asset through the National Wildlife Refuge System. So it doesn't actually, World Heritage is really about inscribing the best of the best across the globe. So it doesn't add additional protections, doesn't change sovereignty. It really just says this is one of the most unique, spectacular ecosystems, natural sites. It has what's called outstanding universal value. And so it really gets people to think about what it means for all of humanity, why we want to ensure that we keep it protected the way that it is and keep it really well managed as an intact ecosystem. Mm.
1: So then even all that, you know, being said, then why has there been criticism? I mean, the Associated Press is reporting that there have been lawn signs, you know, urging, you know, keep the UN, UNESCO out of the Okefenokee. And that is dotted roadways as you know, across this 400, you know, 1,000, you know, mile span. So, I mean, why? And what have you done or has anyone done to kind of allay fears or concerns?
2: So one thing I learned, you know, this has been a 44-year journey. I've been engaged with it for 6 years as the private nonprofit partner to U.S. Fish and Wildlife Service, and really learned that World Heritage is not as well understood as it could be in the United States, and I think that's an incredible opportunity. So we have been working very closely in the communities around the Okefenokee in both Georgia and Florida to educate the residents and both states about what it means and what it doesn't mean. So I think it's been an opportunity for education. And then we've had support from just across the spectrum, the Trump administration, the State Department, our entire congressional delegation, Sonny Perdue is a two-time governor, most recently Governor Kemp, Speaker John Burns, just Jason Anivertarde. I mean, what an incredible group of folks to step up and support. And they wouldn't support anything that wasn't good for their state and for the United States of America. So, you know, it's really been a wonderful opportunity to educate folks on what World Heritage is.
1: And then perhaps most importantly, receiving support from the ancestors of the Muscogee Creek mm-hmm. Nation, whose tribes lived in and around the swamp and whose language is where the swamp's name actually comes from. In what way did you receive that support and how meaningful was it?
2: Yeah, so it's incredibly meaningful to respect the Muscogee Creek Nation. And so my colleague, Tracy Rivas, traveled with our delegation to Busan. And so we accepted the inscription together. That was on Saturday, just a couple of days ago, when it was inscribed and recommended by the International Union for Conservation of Nature. And so we really view this as an opportunity to work closely. It's their ancestral homelands. The Okefenokee is land of the trembling earth, named by the Muscogee Creek Nation, and now managed by the National Wildlife Refuge System. And we're working together on making sure the public understands that. And it's been a real pleasure getting to know Tracy over these last 5 years.
1: Well, really fascinating. Congratulations, Kim Bitnarik. Thank you so much for being with us. And I'll say good day instead of have a good evening.
2: thank you so much. And please come visit the Okefenokee.
1: On my list. I mean, my list is so long, That is another one of those places I've got to get to soon. All right.
2: Excellent.
1: Thanks, Kim.
2: Excellent. Bye-bye.
1: All right.

0: This is CNN.
1: All right, Washington, D.C. will host its first ever high-speed IndyCar race next month. CNN's Isabel Kershudian got a guided tour of the Freedom 250 Grand Prix racetrack.
2: I'll be your racing driver today.
3: All right. Well, very good. We'll see how fast you are.
2: Let's get started. Has D.C. ever hosted a road race like this before?
3: No, this will be the first time I've ever seen a road race, a motorsports race in the nation's capital. I mean, it's so hard to do, first of all. There's a lot of intrusion, obviously, putting up walls and barriers and bridges. And this track will go 1.7 miles, seven turns. We're on 3rd Street now, which is right in front of the nation's capital. It dissects the National Mall that's on our right here. And these cars on this street, this is about a third of a mile straightaway, will be about 140 miles an hour.
2: It is a little bumpier probably than what a race car driver would want to be going 180 miles an hour over. How much work still needs to be put in on the roads to get this ready to be a racetrack?
3: We don't want to have an absolutely totally smooth surface here because the streets are never going to be that way, right? Our drivers are used to having some bumps. And frankly, it separates the great drivers from the good drivers when you have that kind of technical differences. So there are some improvements we're going to make. Of course, the nation's capital, we just went by on 3rd Street, is obviously the most iconic figure.
2: What do you think of my driving?
3: Very good. A little slow for us, but pretty good.
2: This is a big bet by IndyCar. Why do you feel like it's worth it?
3: Fireworks are great. A UFC fight is fun. How about celebrating on these roads around our city with this iconic structure we're racing around, celebrating our country's history?
2: IndyCar did have some backlash recently over a One Nation, One Race t-shirt that got pulled. What happened there?
3: That was my fault. You know, as we were designing and having people design t-shirts for us, you can imagine my thought of it was a race here in D.C. and the nation here. So I take the blame for that.
2: What do you say to fans of IndyCar who maybe don't think you should be doing a race here under this administration?
3: I don't have exclusive areas for anybody that's red or blue. It's come everybody here. And nonpartisan has been the mission from day one.
2: So this is the show car. Tell me about it.
3: Yeah, this is a car we designed to show the spirit of what the race is going to look like here. Is that crazy? Are you down in there now?
2: Yeah, I think so.
3: Can you imagine doing that for 2.5 hours, 3 hours in Indianapolis?
2: Yeah, now I won.
0: Isabel Kershudian, CNN, Washington, D.C.
1: All right, go Isabel. I'm Frederica Whitfield. Thanks for being with me this weekend. The CNN newsroom continues with Erica Hill right now.
4: Hi there and welcome to CNN World Sport. I'm Patrick Snell. We do begin with a truly historic Sunday. This is cycling's most famous race, the Tour de France. And take a bow, Tadej Pogacar. It's now a record-equaling 5th Tour de France crown for the Slovenian. And that puts him in very elite company now. It's also his 3rd Tour triumph in succession. Pogacar finishing safely in the 21st and final stage, right in the heart of the capital city, Paris, the stage having been shortened by over 40 kilometers due to the emergency response needed to battle the ongoing wildfires there in the country. A commanding lead of 6 minutes, 26 seconds over his nearest challenger, the UAE Team Emirates star, who's still just 27 years of age, winning 5 stages at this year's race to take his overall tally down the years now to a highly impressive 26. Earlier, I spoke with Andy McGrath, the author of Tadej Pogacar Unstoppable, and I asked Andy what makes the Slovenian superstar such a formidable force.
5: He's a sporting phenom, you know, this combination of, you know, genetic and epigenetic variations that make him special, the right training, the right coaches at the right time. He happens to be on the richest team in the sport, UAE Team Emirates. You know, money goes a long way to, you know, paying him a good salary, but also buying the best teammates to help him. But as a versatile, flamboyant, spectacular cyclist who attacks where other riders can't, who surprises his rivals, he's unmatched, you know, so he might just be the best cyclist of all time, frankly.
4: Yeah, and that in itself is one big statement. Absolutely, that speaks volumes. Do you see anyone down the line challenging him at all? Can anyone stop this dominance?
5: Well, that's a great question. And there is someone who's come along this year, this 19-year-old. You know, you don't get teenagers doing the Tour de France. This kid, Paul Sechas, from France, who haven't won a tour for over 40 years, he's all but secured fourth place, which is an incredible ride. So the home fans are really dreaming. Sechas is backing up his potential with every performance. He could be the man to topple Pogacar, who is the dominant king at the moment.
4: As he most certainly is. Pogacar joining the Belgian now, Eddie Merckx, Spain's Miguel Indurain, and two legendary French cyclists, Jacques Anquetil and Bernard Hinault, as the only riders in history to win five tours. And that is some list right there. And now Pogacar is part of it. Our congratulations to Tadej. What an achievement. Right, let's get to Sunday's Hungarian Grand Prix now, where there was some welcome joy and relief for the reigning world champion himself, Lando Norris, the young Englishman. In his McLaren, sealing his first victory of the year, the pole-sitting Norris embroiled in a bit of a feisty first lap with teammate Oscar Piastri before eventually reclaiming the lead, Max Verstappen in second, while points leading Kimi Antonelli in third. Antonelli keeping Ferrari's Lewis Hamilton at bay. Hamilton ending up in fifth place on Sunday. The teenage Italian actually increasing his overall lead in the driver standings now to 50 points. Sunday also bringing with it news that Malaysia's Sepang circuit will host a rescheduled Bahrain Grand Prix in October. It comes after the Gulf Nations race was called off.

0: Well, another Major League Soccer victory for Inter Miami, but not without one really concerning moment in their match against Montreal. The game between Miami and Montreal featuring an MLS debut for Miami's new Brazilian star, Casemiro. But 70 minutes in, and the young Mexican international, Herman Berterame, is involved in a horrible-looking collision with Montreal's Efrain Morales. But the good news is Herman is in recovery. That incident leading to a penalty cheekily dispatched Panenka style by Luis Suarez. A sixth straight win now for the Herons. Christopher Fernandez stealing hearts, playing the ever optimistic Danny Rojas in the Emmy Award winning series Ted Lasso, which returns to Apple Plus next month. And exciting times indeed now on a personal level for Fernandez, the 35-year-old making his US pro soccer debut recently for El Paso Locomotive. We caught up with Fernandez recently and he told us, you know, it's never too late to chase another dream.
1: It was surreal. It was a dream come true. Something, I mean, it was all the build-up for that moment, and I'm grateful with the process and grateful with God, my family, my friends who came to support me, but especially the coaches and my teammates. It's been a work in progress this whole year, so I'm glad it finally happened, this debut.
2: As somebody who's now a professional who needs to get the rest and sort of be prepared again for the next games and training the next day, how many games have you been able to see? How much have you enjoyed this tournament?
1: No, I've been enjoying as much as I could. This World Cup has been the first one I am able to enjoy and watch it live in person. It was already a dream come true attending a couple of games, but even more, the fact that my city, my hometown of Guadalajara, Jalisco, Mexico, was hosting some games, it was even more of a dream come true. And I mean, I'm proud of my team, Mexico. They played very well. It was a bit unfortunate, the result against England, but nothing to complain because truly the team gave it all and it was an amazing game. And it's been just exciting seeing all the games.
3: I wonder how much inspiration you've been taking from Mexico into what you've been producing on the pitch yourself, or whether, in fact, you've had any advice from Coach Ted or Coach Beard.
1: Yeah, no, all my teammates and my friends from Ted Lasso have been very supportive since the news got out that I was signed, and then just waiting for my visa this long period of time, but it's part of the process. But yeah, as you said,

0: this year has been very inspiring when it comes to football soccer. And you were right now, I've been tuning in and listening to you guys, and I take the example from Bosinha and Cristiano, and right now Messi, who they are 39, 40, 41. They are just been inspiring, and this whole World Cup has been very inspiring, and just taking a little bit of that to my everyday. And I am very excited for the second semester with my team, El Paso Locomotive. I'm enjoying the city, the town, and we have an amazing team that I really believe we can go further this season.
1: Ahead, a world record that stood for more than a quarter of a century, well, no longer, and the man who broke it says he's only just getting started.

0: in association with Glow.
1: Well, back now with a really emotional victory. This is the Women's Scottish Open. The tears of joy we saw on Sunday from Jenny Shin. Just so moving to witness. Prior to the weekend, the South Koreans' last victory was more than a decade ago, in May of 2016, in fact, when she triumphed at the Volunteers of American Texas Shootout. Shin led by 5 shots through 54 holes, but 3 straight bogeys on holes 6 through 8, seeing her lead reduced to just 2. 33-year-old didn't panic. She would respond with 2 crucial birdies early on the back nine, including that one at number 10 there to steady the ship, real momentum when she needed it most. And Jenny was able to close out her first win in, get this, 3,737 days, her second LPGA Tour triumph. An amazing achievement. It's no wonder she's totally overcome with emotion there as she gets splashed on. She finishes too clear of her compatriot Ailim Kim. Just look at these celebrations, the emotion. It means the world to her. And our own huge congratulations to Jenny Shin. What a weekend for her. What a last few days as well it's been for British runner Josh Kerr, who made history last weekend by breaking a 27-year-old world record time for the mile, a Scotsman blazing to history in London, running 3 minutes 42.66 seconds, becoming the first man in more than a quarter of a century to lower one of athletics' most iconic records. Josh caught up with our very own Don Riddell.
2: I approached it with an open mind and an open heart, and was honest with when I was going to do it and what I was trying to do. And I tried to attract as many great athletes as I could to race against me. You know, we are in a non-Olympic, non-world championship year, and so everyone's kind of doing their own thing a little bit. But I wanted to do it in front of a British crowd, and having the crowd there going crazy for me, and having a teammate of mine, a fellow Brooks beast, Brandon Kidder, out there setting the tone for me and doing pacing duties. You know, it was hard to go a step wrong, if I'm being honest. It was a day that I had only dreamed of in previous years. And, you know, it's something that I will cherish for the rest of my career.
3: A lot of British runners have held this record. You're the 7th now to do it in the modern era. Why do you think the mile is so important to British athletes?
2: You know, we're lucky enough to have Sir Roger Bannister on our side of breaking the 4-minute barrier. And being a British athlete himself. And so since 1954, you know, not the first British athlete to break the mile world record, but probably the most iconic or the most iconic person to do it. And so from then on, the legacy that then followed with lots of athletes, and then the golden era, which is, you know, the Coes and the Ovets and the Crams, you know, that was when this sport was really at its peak. And so I'm trying to bring it down into the modern era. And it's been 27 long years since this record was broken. It's been a tough one to get, but, you know, I knew I could be the guy to bring it back to where it belongs.
3: What's going on with you mentally on those 4 laps around the track? What are you thinking about?
2: Yeah, we can go to some deep, dark places out there. You know, it's almost a sprint now for the mile. And so, you know, it was just making sure that I wasn't getting too sticky on any emotion, you know. It's an open door policy for me on emotions when it comes to races. You know, if you're in emotion, you can come straight through the door. I'll greet you with a handshake and I'll say, join in. We're heading for a world record in a mile. So that was a bit of anxiousness. It was a bit of stress. But to be honest, it was just flowing through whatever emotions came through the body and not getting too sticky with whatever came my way.
3: Tell me about those emotions. I'd love to know what you were experiencing.
2: A little bit anxiousness, like how is my body going to react in that first 800? You should feel smooth with the first 800, not like it's going to be a reach. And so a little bit anxiousness of what's to come. And then it's just, you know, acceptance of the pain is here, the pain is coming, the fire is burning hot. But, you know, we have lived in those areas for a long time in previous sessions. And then that last 400 is definitely just, can I roll with the momentum? Can I keep concentrating? And can I make sure that my knees get above my hips and that I can get to the line as quickly as I can? And, you know, there's definitely a lot of emotion that goes into these performances. And with a 60,000 strong crowd, I am very proud to say that, you know, they lifted me in that last 110, 120 meters, and the splits were coming my ways, and I just didn't have to fight it too much.
3: So how does it feel when you round the last bend, you hit the final straight, you can see the finish line and you're thinking, this might happen?
2: You know, I knew it was on from very early on. My teammates set the right tone The best way I can describe it is I was in a lazy river that he had just pushed the water. The water was moving at exactly the pace it needed to be. I just needed to sit in the river, and I was just flowing down with him. And as soon as the splits were coming my way, I knew exactly that we were on pace, and I just needed to not slow down. And, you know, that's easier said than done. I'm running 55.4 seconds per 400. But with 400 to go, I knew I just needed to stay concentrating and not redline too hard too early, and got to 120 to go, and through my whole experience and whole camp and training and everything I had at that last 100, and the crowd lifted me for sure, and I got to the line as quickly as I could, and that ended up being 342.66, which is now the fastest anyone has ever ran. And so 27 years is a long time for it to be now in the modern era. I'm sure it'll be on the front of everyone's minds again, and hopefully we can continue that battle to see who's going to be the best of all time.
1: Ahead, our one-on-one chat with a young South African surfer making waves in a big way. We're going to be joined by Luke Thompson as he shares with us plenty more on his quest to become the best.

0: in association with Zenith Bank.
1: Back now with our latest African Voices Playmakers as we shine the focus onto one young man really making waves in a big way. Just 22 years of age, South Africa's Luke Thompson, already making a real impact on surfing, having taken up the sport at just 10 years of age. I recently caught up with Luke to learn more about his fascinating life story to date.
2: My path into surfing was a bit different to your usual path into surfing. I actually grew up inland of Durban in a place called Pietermaritzburg. And then when I was about 10 years old, I moved to the beachfront. My parents bought me a board off Facebook Marketplace and I started surfing. And pretty much just as like, as soon as I started surfing, it was pretty much everything I wanted to do. I just got the bug and just really enjoyed it and pretty much never really looked back since.
1: So you've been surfing for 12 years now. I wonder, you're in a great position. You're really embarking on a terrific career ahead of you. What's the best part about being on tour, would you say, thus far?
2: For me, it's just to be able to compete against the best in the world. I've always looked at those people and just been in awe of them. And I've always wanted to rub shoulders with them and compete with them. So to have that opportunity to be able to surf with them on repetition, just event after event, is so special for me. And, you know, I really want to be one of the best surfers in the world one day. And this is the first little step in that direction. And yeah, it's pretty special.
1: Luke, in July of last year, you had a breakthrough victory that must have been so special for you and your family. What did that win mean to you? Describe the emotions of the occasion.
2: I've been coming to Bolido and surfing here as a junior since I was like 12 years old until obviously now. And I've come here every single year. For the last 10 years, I've celebrated my birthday here. And it's such a special place for me. It's always held a special place in my heart and always been in awe of all the surfers around here. And it's always been my dream to win this event. And last year, I don't know, I just had a wild, a funny feeling about the whole year. I just had this like feeling of, I don't know, just trust that it was going to be the year where it was all going to start coming together. It's a moment I'll never forget. It's the most impactful moment for me in my career. And it was so special to have that and share it with like my family and my best friends and with all the other South Africans.
1: Growing up in South Africa, it's such a passionate country when it comes to sports. Who's been, would you say, the biggest influence on your life growing up?
2: Since I was very young, I've always looked up to Geordie Smith. He's the best South African surfer to ever come out of our country. And then Geordie came into my life as a mentor probably in the last like 5 years. And I've become really, really close with him. He's really kind of taken me under his wing and given me all the knowledge that he's learned over the years. And yeah, it's really been important to spend time with him. When I think of South Africans, I kind of think of him. And he's a really good representative of a sportsman to come from our country. And I hope one day I can follow in the steps of him.
1: Let me ask you about South Africa at the FIFA World Cup. South Africa reaching the knockout stages of the tournament. History is made there, Luke, for the very first time. Really a wonderful achievement. How inspired have you been by Bafana Bafana and what they accomplished?
2: To see the soccer team Bafana Bafana perform like that. I mean, I remember watching it. I was watching with all my friends. And even in that knockout stage in that match, it was so cool to watch and see how much fight and how much heart they put into the game. And just like every single one of those players walked off that pitch without even being able to give another inch. They just gave it their all. And I know in the next couple World Cups, they're going to have a lot more to give. I was proud to watch that and watch our fellow countrymen perform and represent our country well.
1: Oh, thanks to Luke there for his time. Now, forget million-dollar contracts. Forget superstar salaries. One of football's fastest-growing competitions is powered by teachers, office workers, farmers, and students. China's Village Super League began in one of the country's poorest provinces. Now it's become a national sensation that's played for hometown pride. CNN's Mike Valerio with more.
3: On the pitch, in a remote corner of northern China, the chanting, dancing, and thousands of fans hanging on every shot. This isn't the World Cup. This is Suncheon, China's amateur village super league. Right back, Tong Zihao and his teammates are 1-1 away from Suncheon glory. But first, he has teeth to fix. Tong the dentist becomes Tong the defender.
4: You could say it's a dream come true. Standing in the spotlight like this, it's not something I normally get the chance to experience.
3: Like Tong, nearly all the players have day jobs. Professionals are barred, giving amateurs a stage of their own. That grassroots model reverses the top-down path Chinese soccer has pursued for years. Beginning in the 2010s, China's property giants spent billions bringing international stars into the professional league. The spending brought a brief burst of success before China's property boom unraveled, along with bribery and match-fixing scandals. All this despite Chinese leader Xi Jinping, himself an avid fan, making soccer a national priority.
5: So there are no multi-million dollar contracts here. As soon as all these guys are done work, they pack up their things, drive for hours, put on their cleats, and come here because of their love of the game.
3: While Tong and his team step onto the pitch for the final, the entire community gathers at the stadium near festive performances and bustling night markets. But above all, they're here to cheer on their home team. That's the side in red, taking on Tong's team.
6: I first got to know soccer because Sun Chao came to my hometown. Before that, I didn't really know much about soccer.
7: Sun Chao is more about getting ordinary Chinese people involved in soccer. It helps everyone learn about the sport.
5: The Chun Sao phenomenon began in southwest China only a few years ago, and ever since it's been people from doctors to delivery drivers taking to the field and entire communities turning these matches into festivals.
3: Sun Chao offers what money and mandates struggle to produce, local stars playing for the communities, cheering them on. And just before the eve of the World Cup final, in Fuping, it all came down to this. Heartbreak. A 1-0 loss for Tong's team.
4: Winning and losing are both part of the game. It's normal and we can accept it. We'll come back and fight again next year.
5: So for a country that is still someday searching for World Cup glory, they didn't stop believing in the game. They just found another way here to love it. Mike Valerio, CNN, Fuping County, China.
1: Ah, thanks to Mike there. What a terrific piece indeed. Now, if you're interested in reading more, please go to CNN.com/sport and check it out. Thank you so much for joining us. Have a wonderful week ahead of you. Do take care. And as always, stay with CNN. It's bye for now.

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1: I'm Richard Quest.
2: We're sailing!
1: I love traveling the world.
3: Oh, very good.
1: And I'm not done yet. Time to embrace new adventures.
4: It doesn't get much better than this, does it?
1: Seize the moments.
5: Ta-da!
1: In this world.

0: Göbekli Tepe, is this where it all began?
1: It is good to be back in Turkey. This time I'm visiting somewhere completely new. It's a corner of the country where people first lived together around 12,000 years ago. Göbekli Tepe is an archaeological site located in southeastern Turkey. It's around 20 kilometers away from the nearest city, Sanliurfa. And for archaeologists, it's long been a place of great interest and importance because of the discoveries and the clues into how life was lived centuries, nay, millennia ago. The people who lived here were amongst the first of civilization, so they say. Now, while all this remains an active site, it's also becoming a place attracting visitors from around the world. And I'm here with the man who arguably knows more about this place than any other.
2: It was most probably the big lakes.
3: Right.
2: During the Ice Age.
3: Oh, that's a long time ago.
2: Yeah, a long time ago.
1: Necmi Karol is one of the world's leading experts in prehistoric archaeology. He runs this site, which means we are in for a real treat.
2: To be honest, you are one of the lucky person because I don't allow the many people to go. Okay, please, come in.
0: My word.

0: The first thing I wanted to know was what the people who first inhabited this place were doing here. What would they have used this space for?
1: Some of our colleagues thinking these are the temples.
0: Right.
1: But I prefer to use the name, the terms of the communal building or special building.
0: Right. What a real treat. What a rare treat. 12,000 years. I can't even imagine.
1: You sit in a belt?
0: From a man of great learning, I wanted to know what he wanted to know. What is the question that you would like answered?
1: Of course, I would ask them if there is a hierarchy between inside of the society.
0: Hierarchy, yes.
1: Hierarchy. Is it going to be the main question? I would like to answer also know the relationship between the humans, between the groups, or any is there any differences between men and women?
0: Well, I was quizzing Nechmi. Artful Andrew was clearly listening in. And when we had a quick break from the filming, he called home, brilliantly describing his surroundings to his young children listening back in Britain.
2: They've got the first known symbols man ever made.
0: Wonderful to see Artful bringing these marvels of the world to the next generation. And hopefully one day he'll bring them here and they'll see it all in person.
2: Absolutely incredible place.
0: Well, the pillars and the... Standing next to these incredible monuments and listening to Nechmi's interpretation, mind-boggling. It is so overwhelming, I can't take it in. I moved away from the rest of my team for a few moments. I had to get my head around what all this means, if that's even possible. The reality is, I don't think that my mind can conceive 12,000 years ago. And think about it. This was all here several thousand years before the pyramids or Stonehenge. They sort of dance around the core question of whether this is the birth of civilization. No one really wants to actually answer that question as a yes or no. But clearly, something significant happened here. These buildings, these properties, these were the beginning of our communities.

0: I never tire of visiting Istanbul. No matter the number of times I've been here, on every visit, this city reveals its capacity to surprise. The Bosphorus. So much of life here is centered on this magnificent strait of water that divides Europe and Asia. And to my amazement, they found something totally new for me to try.
1: After you.
2: Thank you.
0: Along with Ischl and Artful, of course. We're all getting roped in to this one.
3: I've never done this before. I'm looking forward to it in a sort of slightly terrifying way.
4: Oh, there we go.
3: Oh, well done. Well done, my dear.
2: Thank you.
0: Ischl, our Istanbul-based producer, was bravely volunteered by the rest of us to go first.
3: It looks jolly good fun.
2: It's good fun. We'll discover the Bosphorus together.
0: Now it is my turn.
5: All these waves. Oh, a life on the ocean waves.
0: This is different, novel, and provides a unique perspective of Istanbul.
3: I'm exhausted.
5: Oh, God, this is harder than it looks.
4: This is such a wonderful workout. It's like a spin class.
0: Artful will only watch for so long before, yes, climb on board.
3: Hey, you're getting too close.
4: It's wonderful. Absolutely wonderful. At this stage, I don't know where Richard's going. He's going with the current, though. He's a bit worried he's going to end up in Europe side of Istanbul. I'm heading back.
0: Europe or Asia, take your pick. I made it back safely.
4: Wasn't that fun?
3: That was really cool, actually.
4: That was so cool. This is so much fun. But I really enjoyed it. I do love it getting the heart.
0: Over many memorable trips to Istanbul, on a visit 4 years ago, I met in person Ahmet Kadıoğlu, the unofficial king of Istanbul's world-famous spice market.
6: The first time we met, it was online,
7: and
6: it was pandemic, and we were thinking about if we are going to survive the pandemic.
8: We are hoping that when it's all over, we will be open again with everyone.
6: The second time we met was post-pandemic. The e-commerce boom helped us rapidly grow, and we were doing so well. And now we are...
0: On this occasion, it was business of a different kind. I wanted to stock up my larder and enjoy some of my favorite Turkish tea.
7: Where is the Turkish tea?
6: Oh, yeah. It's not my bed, though. Their bed. Where is the Turkish tea, friends?
7: The Turkish tea. Not too strong. Not too strong. Weak.
6: So when you have a guest, the tea pretty much appears out of nowhere.
7: And everyone thinks, that's really nice.
6: Yeah. Since you are not a guest, a friend, you have to ask for it.
7: Oh, well, I did. Yeah. Because I remember from being here before, there is an entire industry within the market of Turkish tea.
6: Oh, the Turkish tea.
7: It is such an institution. Oh, it's a little strong for me. It's too strong. Weak Englishman. That'll put hairs on your chest. Oh,
6: should I bring some milk for you?
0: Ahmed is very astute. His knowledge of spices, second to none. So, which is his favorite?
6: This is called isot, or Urfa pepper.
7: Right.
6: It's basically a roasted chili pepper.
7: Ooh. Do I taste it or do I just smell it?
6: I would taste it. This is my favorite spice in the world.
7: Why?
6: It's very complicated, complex flavor that you can't taste in anything else. It's not very hot. It's a little bit hot.
0: Hot? It nearly blew my head off. Back to normal, and I set Ahmed a challenge. Could he create the perfect spice rub for my barbecues back home?
6: You'll put some cumin, not too much, not to overpower, mild peppers to add the flavor without the heat. Let me put some garlic in it, and let's put some onion as well. A little bit of smoked mild paprika to add that barbecue taste. a little bit of turmeric to add some colors. This is Quest for Taste, the spice mix.

0: whether luxurious restaurants or street foods. The tastes here make any trip truly special. Mmm, now that is perfection. And to make your mark in this highly competitive field, you really have to stand out. Delicious. Rafika Burgul does exactly that.
1: Now you're gonna watch my favorite salad of all times, by far.
0: Rafika has millions of followers on various digital and social platforms. She is a familiar face to all who love Turkish food.
1: Perfect. Make sure that all the meat is coated with the juice.
0: I love any food, and breakfast is by far my favorite meal of the day. And so I've been invited into Rafika's TV studio kitchen, where she works with a group of incredibly talented, young, enthusiastic content creators. They are going to film her, and now my, every move. Today that means teaching me how to make a dish that starts the day for so many people in Turkey. Tell me what we're going to make.
1: We're going to make menemen.
0: Menemen. Menemen. Carry on.
1: I make it in a specific way, which I have learned from an old guy in Edirne, another city in Turkey, and we have perfected it. And I believe you're going to eat the best menemen ever.
0: Rafika even has her own branded knife, which I'm using to chop, chop.
2: If you haven't got these peppers, what are the just a regular bell pepper would do?
1: Yes, it would do.
2: A bell pepper would do.
1: If you want it hot, if you like it hot, you can use the hot one as well.
2: It's so intimidating cooking with you.
1: No.
2: Absolutely.
1: No, thank you. That's your kindness, but...
2: No, it is, because you know what you're doing.
0: Rafika doesn't call herself a professional. Of course, she's wrong.
2: Excuse me. Excuse me.
0: As is proven by this stack of cookbooks, many of them she wrote.
2: Sorry, what are these?
1: My books, yes. That took me nine years to make.
2: Not a professional, not a professional. Thank you.
1: And actually, I'm a big nerd.
0: A complete nerd. And a butter-loving one too, which is exactly the perfect sort of nerd.
1: Okay, there are 4 tablespoons of butter.
2: You can never have enough butter.
1: Yes, that's right. And these 4 peppers get in. As it slowly simmers, it becomes caramelized. Smell it.
2: Ooh, listen, but listen to it.
1: Yeah.
2: Listen to that, wonderful.
1: And we have 3 big tomatoes, 1 kilo of tomato, diced.
2: Just all in?
1: Yes, all with the water.
0: Such beautiful red tomatoes. And they are a staple, of course, in many Turkish dishes.
1: And also we should add some salt.
2: I'm never sure how much salt to add to these things.
1: You have to do it step by step and taste.
2: Perfect.
1: And we have a bit of sucuk. Sucuk is like chorizos of Turkey. We're gonna slowly dice them. Would you like to do that?
0: So far, the recipes included peppers, butter, tomatoes, and some delicately diced Turkish sausage.
1: Now, we add the meat and a bit of the cheese in.
2: What sort of cheese?
1: Melting cheese. So, let the meat cook for 1 minute. Meanwhile, we're gonna have our eggs. 4 or 5 eggs would be sufficient for this.
0: This is a breakfast dish, and breakfast means eggs, and they make all the difference. So if you're going to menemen, you've got to break an egg or two.
2: What are we doing with it?
1: Break them in.
2: I'm envious of you already being able to do that with one hand. I've tried to learn how to do that with one hand.
1: Let's do it today. Come, break it in a place like this.
2: Oh!
1: No, tamam. Tamam, bir dakika. This finger is here. Yeah, crack it. Press, yeah, and open.
0: Oh. What did you expect? Sorry.
2: Well, sort of.
0: In the end, I got there.
2: Oh, grande elegante.
0: Magnificent. A sprinkle of this, a little of that.
1: Then we shouldn't open the lid for 3 minutes.
0: Curb my impatience and... bingo.
2: Oh, look at that.
0: There is only one last thing.
1: Because I love you so much, I'm going to give you the end of the bread. Okay.
2: The crusty bit.
1: The crusty bit.
2: Mmm. Very nice.
1: Before we eat it, shall we share it with the team outside?
2: Would be a shame to. Yes, of course, because sharing is what food's all about.
3: We are heating up. We are

0: So try Monarch for free at monarch.com.
1: Well, this is interesting, isn't it? I'm in southeastern Turkey, in the city of Sanliurfa.
2: That's what you call a feeding frenzy.
1: Famed for its spice culture, history, and for a day's sightseeing and bargain hunting. But here, you do need a strong stomach for the bazaars.
3: Can I try one? Thank you, sir. Deliciously sweet. We need to get some cherries later. They're lovely.
1: There may be some unfamiliar dishes to be eaten at breakfast, as explained by Ahmet, who kindly has come from Istanbul to show me round and lead me on. First, what to drink at breakfast.
4: They have the turnip as well.
3: Turnip?
4: Yeah, turnip water. Okay. Then they have coke.
3: I'm not trying turnip water.
4: It is good stuff.
3: Do you want to try turnip water? Fine, we'll try turnip water.
4: Hot or mild?
5: Yes, I thought it was going to be sweet. So it's like salty.
1: Many people get squeamish when you mention liver. Not me.
6: This is lamb liver. That's what they eat every morning. People start at like 5:30 a.m. before they start their work day. And when they do it, you know, it's a strong flavor. To balance it, they will add some cumin in it. They will add some onions in it, and definitely they will add some isot pepper inside.
3: This is great. I love this.
7: Thank you.
8: Thank you.
7: Thank you. Thank you very much.
1: Spices play a crucial role in Turkish cuisine. Sanliurfa produces some of the very best.
3: These are all what?
6: These are all chili peppers, but they are made from Urfa pepper, the isot pepper.
3: That we saw
6: on the liver place.
3: So are all these the same?
6: They are all made from the same peppers. The size is different, the oil content is different, salt content is different, the fermentation time is different. You can grow the same peppers, you can do the same process in another city, but the sun of Urfa is violent.
1: The burning sun and bazaars, it's all a riot of smells, color, and noise. Talking of noise, listen to them. A crash and a bang and a bargain.
3: Look at that.
1: I've spotted a statue of a horse that I like the look of.
3: That is gorgeous.
1: Is it real and worth it? Claude AI makes sure that these masterful marketeers are not getting the better of me, or at least I'm getting what I paid for.
3: We're in the copper market, but we don't think this is real copper, probably plated or steel, etc. How much do you think it should be worth? It feels quite heavy. Looks like a cast brass or bronze horse figurine. If it's genuinely solid brass, $30 to $80. If it's a modern reproduction, $15 to $35. How much is this?
9: 2,000.
1: With a bit of haggling, we settle on a price of $30. Claude has led me well. Now, I have to pay. And I seem to be a bit embarrassed.
10: Tom has money on him.
3: Fine. My good wishes. That is rather beautiful. I love it.
1: From the clamour of the bazaar to a monumental structure, peace and quiet, the Sanliurfa Museum.
3: The Paleolithic Age. How many years ago?
11: 1 million.
3: 1 million.
1: It is crammed full of beautiful artifacts, all recovered from the archaeological digs that we visited earlier.
3: We don't know what purpose that served.
11: Yeah, each animal has a meaning for it.
3: But do we know what the meaning was?
11: Of course not.
1: As we continued our stroll, I pressed him again on why he thought these structures were first built.
11: I believe the first reason was bringing the people together to build the new societies.
1: To build a new society. And to witness that is something that is certainly worth travelling for. After the vibrant stopover in Istanbul, coming to this part of the country and visiting Şanlıurfa was a totally different experience, giving rise to grand questions. Where did we come from? What is my purpose? Where am I going? I'm not sure I came to any conclusions, but that's not the point. Because you'll want to come here and have those grand thoughts all of your own. Göbekli Tepe and the zero point of time at the heart of our world of wonder.

0: in Buenos Aires, and this is CNN.
1: Top of the hour here in the CNN newsroom. I'm Erica Hill in Washington. Tonight, an apparent pause in hostilities between the U.S. and Iran. The administration suggesting President Trump is giving talks with Iran some space as diplomatic efforts have ramped up in recent days. All of this coming as we're also learning new details about an important meeting on Friday at the White House, where Vice President J.D. Vance and Chairman of the Joint Chiefs of Staff, General Dan Kane, raised concerns about a possible escalation in strikes. Sources say General Kane specifically brought up concerns about the U.S. munitions stockpile. CNN's Betsy Klein is live at the White House now with more of these details. So what do we know about both that meeting and frankly, where things stand, Betsy?
2: Well, Erica, it remains to be seen how consequential that Friday meeting here at the White House indeed was. President Trump huddling with top advisors and cabinet officials to discuss options for an escalation in this five-month-long war with Iran. But two straight days of no strikes on Iran and an apparent pause here after those 13 consecutive nights of attacks. Now, one U.S. source says that the military operations are on a hold as they are giving those diplomatic talks at all levels, from the technical level all the way to the highest level, some time to play out. We heard from U.S. Ambassador to the United Nations, Mike Waltz, addressing that potential pause. Listen.
3: I've spoken with Secretary Hegseth. What the president is doing right now, as we've seen all along, is giving some talks, some space. Talks are ongoing. They're happening at every level, from the more technical aspect of it all the way to the highest levels, of course, within both the Iranian government and the U.S. government.
2: Now, we have learned, according to two sources, that Vice President J.D. Vance, along with Chairman of the Joint Chiefs of Staff General Dan Kane, both raised concerns to the president in that meeting about escalating in this conflict. And the president in recent weeks has threatened massive attacks on Iran. He has threatened to target critical infrastructure, things like roads, bridges, as well as Karg Island, that key oil hub. That could constitute a war crime. Some have warned the president has yet to follow through on those threats. But Kane specifically in that meeting raised concerns about depleting the U.S. munitions stockpile. Pentagon spokesman Sean Parnell responding to that reporting in a statement. He says, quote, "We have executed multiple successful operations across combatant commands while ensuring the U.S. military possesses a deep arsenal of capabilities to protect our people and our interests." Now, sources say that other concerns were raised to Trump in that Friday meeting. That included the possibility of mass civilian casualties in Iran, as well as a refugee crisis, along with this conflict becoming a broader issue throughout the Middle East. But sources familiar with the matter tell CNN that there are really few people in the president's inner circle right now who believe that these options for escalation are going to yield the results that he is hoping for at this stage, Erica.
1: All right, Betsy, appreciate it as always. Thank you. I want to take it out of Germany, where we're following breaking news. The suspect in the deadly ramming and stabbing attack at Berlin's largest Pride event over the weekend was shot and killed in a confrontation with police. Police say they found the suspect, who has been identified as Abdul B, at a community garden in Berlin. They say the suspect allegedly rushed toward them with some sort of a stabbing weapon that prompted police to open fire. The man was wanted in connection with Saturday's attack, in which a van hit a crowd of people. One person was killed, 29 injured. Authorities also said the driver later attacked people with a machete. Here with more CNN senior national security analyst, former Department of Homeland Security Assistant Secretary Juliette Kayyem. Juliette, good to see you. I should point out, Juliette's also the author of Early Warning on Substack. So what we know at this point about the attack, about the suspect, what stands out to you, given also what the focus was in terms of this massive Pride event?
4: Yeah, it doesn't exactly make sense given the history. So what stands out is he's a German citizen of Lebanese descent, at least that's what we know so far. He targets an LGBTQ parade, presumably, I'm not going to put ideas into his head, but to go after liberalism, you know, identity, unity, all the things that Berlin in particular emphasizes and embraces. Secondly, he was well known to authorities. And he was so well known that he was in what Germany calls a de-radicalization program, Germany, like many European countries, had an influx of Muslim country residents coming. There was a lot of radicalization, especially in the era of ISIS, and they have very formal processes. So he was well known.

0: tried to join or hoped to have joined the Islamic State. I mean, what is that monitoring process actually like? Is it really a one size fits all?
1: No, it's not. And of course, the numbers may be too great for any one European law enforcement agency to handle. That's why we taught in counterterrorism. We are very indebted and aligned with our allies to share information. But there's two things that have happened recently that, of course, that may have led to this atmosphere. The first is Germany is very close to elections. Those elections are all of us are looking at because it looks like that there's that crime, immigration, the other is going to be a main focus and may actually sweep in right-wing parties in parts of Germany. The second is, of course, the Iranian war. The Germans, more than any other European country, have been on heightened alert for fears of not just the Iranians promoting something, but just that the atmospherics are going to radicalize Muslims in their country to go after either Jewish synagogues or places like an LGBTQ parade, which are viewed as sort of, you know, liberal extremism by Islamic fundamentalists.
0: We talk about this one person, the suspect, right, who was killed ultimately. But behind the scenes, what is happening in terms of a wider net, which I imagine is being cast, to see whether there may have been other people involved, who this suspect may have been speaking with?
1: Yeah, this is where the investigation is going to go. I was looking at some of the statements by German officials. They are not putting to rest the idea that there was a second supporter of it. This was well planned. I mean, there was a rental van, there was a machete. So the plan presumably was to be more successful in getting into the parade, more fatalities in his mind. And then, of course, using the machete to kill people with a knife, whether he survived or not, who knows? But he, of course, attacks the police when he's cornered. So, you know, we call this, the suicide by police. He knew that he was going to be killed. So they're going to look for affiliates, other identifications, what got him on their radar list in terms of terrorism and who were his groups. But look, I don't mean to be the bearer of bad news. This is a heightened threat environment. Lone wolves can do a lot of damage without those close nexus ties that we think of terrorist organizations. They're getting radicalized not just by the internet, but by the news. I mean, that is the anger and the hostility in the Middle East. And Germany's been well aware of that.
0: Yeah, certainly. And unfortunately, they are well versed in it. Juliet, appreciate it as always. Thank you.
1: Thank you.
0: Shifting gears here a little bit, we are now 100 days out from Election Day. Just ahead, how President Trump's policies are already having a massive impact in a number of races across the country, plus law enforcement officers caught using AI-powered cameras to stalk their exes, partners, private citizens. New details and new concerns about the growing invasion of privacy. And the green flag drops next month in D.C. for the Freedom 250 Grand Prix. And we've got a look at the 1.7-mile course that wraps around the National Mall. You're in the CNN newsroom.

0: Your business is our business.
1: We are now officially 100 days out from Election Day. A new polling this morning from CBS News shows President Trump's overall approval rating stands at just 39%, as you see there. A full 61% of adults responding there said they disapprove of the president's job performance. When it comes to the Iran war, just 35% say they approve of how the president has handled the conflict. That means, of course, 65% disapprove. Joining me now to discuss, Republican strategist Malik Abdul and Democratic strategist Antoine Seawright. Gentlemen, nice to see both of you. So, like, when we look at this, Republicans are in charge of Congress. They've got the White House. How do they manage this public perception of that war from the campaign trail when there really doesn't seem to be an end in sight for this conflict?
2: It's a difficult thing for the president. Wars typically, irrespective of the president, they really aren't popular. And because Donald Trump, some of the communication around this, they haven't been really as transparent as people would like. But I think the saving grace for Donald Trump and Republicans is that, unfortunately, it doesn't seem as if Democrats have been able to capitalize on that. And we're seeing that now, not just from the polling numbers, but the recent actual fundraising numbers where Republicans, MAGA Inc., at $400 million. The RNC is at about $140 million. But you look at the Democratic, the DNC, they're actually in the... Despite the fact that history is working against Republicans, meaning that one party, if the party isn't, you know, in the White House, they typically will lose one or both houses of Congress. Democrats haven't been able to capitalize on this at all.
1: There will certainly be a lot of talk about money moving forward. That is for sure. When we look at, though, just to stick with the war for a minute, that same CBS News poll shows that even with Trump's approval rating on the Iran war, Antoine, Republicans actually seem to have the upper hand on the issue itself, meaning who Americans think has a better approach in dealing with it. Do Democrats need to work on their messaging here? Have you been satisfied with it, Antoine?
3: Well, these piss poor poll numbers you see about the president and his legislative or lack thereof legislative agenda is no accident. That's why over the next 100 days, you're going to see Democrats aggressively address the corruption that comes from this administration, the affordability crisis brought to you and sponsored by Donald Trump and the Republicans who are in charge of Washington. But you're also going to see them do a few other things, and that's making certain that we hold the executive branch accountable. You're going to see them fight to save healthcare. That includes the 18.2 million Americans who are seeing increases in their premiums, copays, and deductibles because this administration and this Congress refused to expand those ACA credits. And then when you look at gas, grocery goods, and services, that is a direct result of Republicans and Donald Trump putting their hands on the economy, and MAGAnomics has been a failure. And that's why the American people will continue to hold them accountable every chance they get when there is an election.
1: So, Antoine, you said that, you know, that's going to be the message that we're hearing moving into November. But I do just want to go back right to the question. When it comes to Iran, does it concern you at all the fact that in that polling, you know, by 2 percentage points, but still respondents said they still thought in a very unpopular war, Republicans and the president handling this better than Democrats. Has that been a missed opportunity for Democrats?
3: I don't think so, because what most Americans think about when they think about this war of choice is the residue of war. Not just the casualty unnecessarily that we see from the men and women who put on that uniform that have lost their life, but also when you look at the prices of gas, when you look at the price of fertilizer, when you look at the price of basic services because of this war, I think that that is what the American people think more so than not when they think about this war of choice, that Donald Trump has yet to give a reasonable response to the American people of why we're here.
1: Like when we talk about inflation, when we talk about affordability, just 25% of adults said that their income is actually keeping up with inflation. We saw oil going back up, of course, over the last couple of days. There are real questions about the president's priorities. This affordability crisis is not going away. If the war continues, that is certainly going to continue to impact people's pocketbooks. How damaging is that disconnect for your party?
2: I think that, you know, Donald Trump, and he's much like Joe Biden was, denying that there was economic anxiety. I think it's very hard
1: for whatever reason. Which did not work out very well for Joe Biden.
2: Yes, and that's actually the point that I was getting ready to make. And because of the fact that Joe Biden and many Democrats at the time weren't honest about how people felt. And whatever the macro numbers are, it's how people feel. How people feel is typically how they vote, which is why we saw that how that economic anxiety played out during the Biden administration. It when Donald Trump, depending on the day, denying that things like the affordability.
1: Are you saying the president, though, is actually acknowledging affordability in the way that Joe Biden didn't? Because it doesn't, I mean, when we hear from President Trump, he doesn't seem to be acknowledging the affordability crisis that Americans are living with every single day.
2: Yes, and that's why I said that because Donald Trump hasn't been very honest about that, despite what the Republican Party may have said, Donald Trump not doing that himself is the same thing that Joe Biden did with denying the existence of this economic anxiety. You cannot ignore, despite what the numbers may show, it's how people feel. So telling people that you have nothing to worry about, that's not the same thing as far as how if they actually believe that and feel that in their pocketbooks, despite the fact that income taxes are up about 11% over last year. People are having more money in their pocket. The no taxes on tips, the no taxes on Social Security, the no taxes on overtime. So, yes, more money is in the pockets of the American people, but they don't feel it. And that's what Donald Trump has to articulate.
1: We are going to have to leave it there, gentlemen. But the good news is, 100 days out, we're going to have a lot more conversations ahead. Thank you both.
2: Thanks for having us.
1: Still to come here, a closer look now at the growing human cost of President Trump's war in Iran. New numbers just released by the Pentagon. Stay with us. You're

0: 6 in London. This is CNN.
1: Tonight, an apparent pause in strikes between the U.S. and Iran appears to be holding. Now, this follows nearly 2 weeks of nightly bombing by the U.S. military against Iran and Iranian attacks on U.S. allies in the Gulf region. Regional allies have not reported any new attacks in the past 2 days. Zena Zik Robertson is in Jerusalem with more now on how this pause is impacting peace talks.
2: It gives them an opportunity. We heard from the Iranian foreign ministry spokesman today saying that there was progress, that the talks were constructive, that they'd continue at a political and technical level. But it's key to understanding the details, and we just don't have them. The talks were all about the Strait of Hormuz, of course. And the key point here is, do the Iranians finally agree that they give up control of the Strait of Hormuz and allow traffic to pass through, marine traffic, and not try to get any tolls and not tell them which passages and pathways to go down through the Strait of Hormuz? And there's no indication that's about to happen. So it will be the output of that meeting, what the Omanis pass on to the U.S. diplomats, what the White House gets back from those talks, is going to determine the next moves. Clearly, the implication we've heard from Ambassador Waltz, from the Pentagon, from the indications from the White House, is this is a sort of unannounced temporary ceasefire type deal to make the space for diplomacy. But it's not clear, just because you're talking, that there's actually going to be an outcome that's good enough for the White House. I think on the Houthi front in the Red Sea and the trying to stop the Saudi oil getting out to world markets, it's having a chilling effect. But as far as we know today, the Houthis haven't fired any additional missiles at Saudi infrastructure. So perhaps, you know, they're aligned with Iran, so perhaps they're taking a beat on all of this at the moment as well. And then, of course, tomorrow, Prime Minister Netanyahu will leave Israel. He'll head to the United States for the funeral of Lindsey Graham, but it also is meeting at the White House with President Trump on Tuesday. We can expect the Israeli Prime Minister to thank the president for announcing that Saudi Arabia has to normalize with Israel before it can have this civilian nuclear deal. But also the key thing there will be, what intelligence does Prime Minister Netanyahu share with President Trump about Iranian nuclear assets? Where are they? Of course, it was the Israelis that had a lot of information about leading towards the Pickaxe Mountain as being a storage facility for some of the highly enriched uranium and other nuclear storage sites that the Iranians have. So what else is Prime Minister Netanyahu going to put on President Trump's desk that then may influence where this war goes next?
1: All right, our thanks to Nick for that. Well, the Pentagon has updated its war casualty database over the weekend, recording more than 140 additional wounded and restoring the 4 soldiers who were killed last week amid questions about a lack of transparency. The number of killed and wounded had actually decreased from the official database last week. CNN national security reporter Davis Wiki is joining us now with more. So in terms of these numbers and the way they're being handled, there has been not only a lot of questions, but also concerns and frustration. How are these numbers being handled? Did anything change now based on what we're seeing over the weekend with these updates?
3: Yeah, Erica, the way these numbers are being handled has changed, and it says a lot about this Defense Department's attitude towards transparency. It's remarkable that reporters and the public have been pointed at the Defense Casualty Analysis System database, which is largely maintained for historical purposes, as the primary source of information about casualties in an ongoing conflict. We've been monitoring that database on a minute-by-minute basis all week, and we found that it has pretty frequent data errors. They seem to have improved over the course of the week, but that was also when they published a updated category to it called Overseas Operations that seemingly took some of the casualties from Operation Epic Fury, the name for the first phase of the Iran war, and broke them off on the July 7th date moving forward.
1: So talk to me about the July 7th date. Why that date?
3: Yeah, Erica, so July 7th is the magic date that, according to the Trump administration's notification to Congress, that the Iran war started again, except in a new second phase of the conflict. You see, that is to do with the machinations of the War Powers Act, which means that a president can't wage a war without congressional authorization for more than 60 days. after the ceasefire was declared in April, the administration claimed that the conflict was over for the purposes of the War Powers Act. And then when the ceasefire was declared over, July 7th was the day that that new 60-day clock started. And the Defense Department probably wanted to make sure that their casualty database was aligning with what the administration was telling Congress when it comes to this ostensibly being a second separate conflict.
1: Yeah, absolutely. Davis, really appreciate the reporting. It's good to have it on tonight. Thank you.
3: Thank you.
1: Still ahead here, the Georgia teen who pleaded guilty to a high school mass shooting back in court tomorrow. What you can expect as a judge decides his ultimate fate. Stay with us. You're in the CNN newsroom.

0: CNN.
1: You may have been hearing more lately about flock cameras. They're those automated license plate readers. Well, now, according to the nonprofit public interest firm Institute for Justice, cases of police misusing those readers are actually growing. Multiple law enforcement officers have been accused of using the cameras to run unauthorized personal searches, including searches for romantic partners or exes. Officials maintain the technology, though, is helpful in solving crimes, particularly when you're talking about stolen vehicle cases. CNN correspondent Rafael Romo joining us now. So they're helpful, understandably. Walk us through, though, Rafael, these alleged abuses of that access, and just how widespread is it?
2: Yeah, Erica. Well, it seems to be a problem across the nation, especially in the last couple of years. There has been a series of cases nationwide involving the alleged misuse by law enforcement officers of automated license plate readers, or ALPRs, that were originally designed, we got to remember this, to locate vehicles and drivers potentially involved in a crime. Here in Georgia, Erica, employees of multiple law enforcement agencies have been accused of misusing flock safety and other ALPR systems. The Georgia Bureau of Investigation confirmed the police dispatcher supervisor in Conyers was arrested Wednesday after it says a GBI investigation revealed she had access to the system more than 30 times between April and July for non-law enforcement purposes. Earlier this month, the GBI also said it arrested five former Albany Police Department officers as part of another investigation into the misuse of their access to the flock safety system. Officials say the Albany Police Department requested the GBI to investigate the officers following an internal audit of the flock license plate reader camera system. Earlier this month, a former Milwaukee police officer was sentenced to 12 months of probation and a $500 fine after pleading guilty to attempted misconduct in public office as part of a deal. Detectives investigating Officer Josue Ayala found he secretly used flock to learn the location of his romantic partner 124 times and that partner's ex 55 times, according to a February criminal complaint.
3: With that position of trust, Mr. Ayala was given tools to investigate crime. And one of those tools Mr. Ayala used for his own personal reasons.
4: Every time there's a misuse of flock by a police officer, Mr. Ayala's picture is on the news as a result of this.
5: I mean, as you heard, I dedicated 11 years of my life to law enforcement, targeting violent offenders, making a difference in the community. And I don't offer that as an excuse, but I just don't want that incident to reflect the person who I truly am and have been.
2: Now, let's add some perspective here, Erica. The Institute for Justice says its ongoing review of media reports and public records, quote, has identified at least, listen to this, 28 cases nationwide of officers allegedly abusing ALPR data to stalk romantic interests, with the bulk of those incidents happening since 2024. Nearly all of these officers were criminally charged and lost their jobs either by resigning or getting fired. Most of these systems are made by Flock Safety, the largest ALPR company based here in Atlanta, which says its network includes more than 120,000 cameras across 49 states. Flock CEO and co-founder Garrett Langsley told CNN in an interview the company last month launched an audit assistance tool that alerts an auditor to abnormal uses of its system. So, Erica, they're trying to do something, but apparently a lot of things have been going wrong with these systems. Now back to you.
1: Yeah, absolutely. Rafael, really appreciate it. Thank you. Tomorrow, prosecutors and defense attorneys will be back in court for the sentencing hearing for accused Georgia school shooter Colt Gray. The 16-year-old has pleaded guilty to all 55 charges against him in that deadly 2024 rampage. It happened at Abilachee High School. That's about 50 miles outside of Atlanta. The attack killed two teachers, two students, nine others were injured. On Friday, the court heard victim impact statements.
6: Every morning I wake up to the reality that my son is gone. Every night I go to bed knowing that there is nothing I can do to change it. I have lived 688 days so far of a sentence with no parole. And that is what he should receive as well.
1: Joining me now is criminal defense attorney Elise Hirshon. So Elise, Gray is pleading guilty here. More evidence, though, is set to be presented tomorrow. How do you see this impacting his sentencing?
7: I think
0: Every victim and every witness in a case has a right to speak at the sentencing of the defendant, whether or not they testified in the trial. And they get to do that without exposing themselves to rigorous cross-examination, like what would have happened during a trial. Now, I know the father was tried earlier this year, Colin Gray. He also faces sentencing this week. He was tried first, and he was convicted, including counts of murder. So the son is pleading guilty, or has pled guilty. And in terms of sentencing, even though Georgia has the death penalty, minors are, it's determined that under the Eighth Amendment of the Constitution, cruel and unusual punishment, minors are not subject to the death penalty in this country. But with regards to the chance of parole, that is still on the table for him.
1: Still on the table. So he entered this, it was a non-negotiated plea, so nothing was offered by prosecutors in return. Based on everything we've heard so far, and, you know, you mentioned his father's own trial, where do you see this landing?
0: I don't see Colt Gray ever getting out of prison.
1: Yeah.
0: But in terms of constitutionality, life without parole as a minimum mandatory sentence, meaning right away, not being, the judge has no discretion to reduce that, that is not allowed for minors. So the judge has to give at least a shot to the lawyers, or at least the appearance, right, of discretion. Mm-hmm. But given the heinous nature of these crimes, students were killed, parents were killed, we know there was a confession video, we know there was a notebook where he said his father had nothing to do with it. Interestingly enough, that didn't come in the father's trial. Could that have changed the convictions that the father faced in terms of murder? Perhaps. But I think the judge has already made his decision, likely life without the possibility of parole, just given how scary gun violence is in schools.
1: Yeah, you mentioned his father's conviction, found guilty of murder for buying him that AR-15-style rifle that was used to carry out the shooting. We are seeing in more cases adults being held responsible for their children, right? A parent or even a teacher being held responsible. Do you see this trend continuing, and do you think it's having an impact?
0: It's such a difficult question that when there's a school shooting, who is responsible and where is the line? There's arguments that it's a slippery slope, and where does it stop? Well, we know that the Ethan Crumbley case, which was several years ago in Michigan, the parents were charged with manslaughter for giving him access to a gun, although it was a handgun. In this case with the Grays, it was an AR-15. We have to remember, I'm up in Massachusetts. I'm a Boston criminal defense attorney. We don't have gun laws like they do down south and in Georgia. So in Georgia, it's not technically illegal for a minor to have access to an AR-15 for use in hunting. So that is a little bit tricky with the father's trial, because it wasn't technically illegal that he gave his son that gun. The question in that trial that the jury answered was should he have known what his son was going to do with it? The jury answered there. But certainly, perhaps if the son had pled first or gone to trial first, or that notebook where the son confessed, Colt Gray, in the notebook that we heard that was presented on Friday, right, that he said, my father didn't know any of this. He had a shrine to Nicholas Cruz, you know, the Parkland shooting, a horrific case, that the father didn't know about it and shouldn't be held responsible. So if that had come into the case, would that have made a difference? We'll never know. But certainly, I don't expect Colt Gray will ever be released.
1: Yeah. Elise Hirsch, I appreciate it. Thank you.
0: Thank you, Erica.
1: Remember that. It's a phrase you have likely heard President Trump use a lot, certainly if you've ever watched or attended one of his rallies. But sometimes the things that the president is asking you to remember never actually happened. Ahead here, CNN taking a look at the president's tendency to rewrite the past. You're in the CNN.

0: business is our business.
1: They were saying wind was so wonderful, except you couldn't watch your television. They wanted to watch the debate. Donald Trump against Sleepy Joe Biden. Nobody could watch it because the wind wasn't blowing. Remember that? Darling, we'd like to watch the debate tonight. I'm sorry, the wind isn't blowing. Now, that's one of the great scams of all time.
2: That was President Trump earlier this week, remembering a massive television outage 2 years ago that never actually happened. CNN senior reporter Daniel Dale joining us now to dig into this claim. And it's not the first one. There have been other claims like this that the president has made. So, Daniel, when it comes specifically to the TV outage that wasn't, walk us through what we know.
3: Hey, guys, I don't know if it's supposed to be programmed, but I can't hear anything pretty much.
2: I think we're having an issue with Daniel's connection, so we're going to try to get that back to you. Stay with us. We'll be right back.

0: is CNN.
1: CNN senior reporter Daniel Dale back with us. I think we have fixed the technical gremlin. So, Daniel, you've been digging into these claims. The most recent one from President Trump on Thursday saying, you know, oh, remember when all the TVs went out because there was no wind to power the wind turbines that brought the electricity, which was an event the president asked us to remember that never actually happened. And it's not the first time he's done this.
2: It's not. The president is making stuff up again. So he's asking people to recall this massive nationwide television outage caused by the wind not blowing on June 27, 2024, when he debated Joe Biden. Did not happen, obviously. He said nobody could watch that debate. More than 51 million Americans watched that debate on television alone, including people, of course, in the state that produces by far the most wind power, and that is Texas, Republican-dominated Texas, then and now the nation's leader in wind. Now, the underlying premise of this story also makes no sense. He's been telling it for years now, but televisions don't go out. Houses are still powered when the wind isn't blowing, even when wind power is used. And that's because wind is used as part of a mix of power sources, not as a sole source. Also, batteries exist that can store wind for periods when the wind isn't blowing. So this specific nobody can watch the Joe Biden debate story, completely made up. And the underlying premise that the TVs go out when the wind isn't blowing, also completely made up by the president of the United States.
1: You mentioned this isn't the first time the president has made something else. What are some of these other claims like this one that the president has thrown out there over the years?
2: Yeah, so there have been at least a few times where he's asked people explicitly to remember something that absolutely did not occur. For example, last year, he said, remember when I was at my golf course in Scotland the day of the Brexit vote, and I correctly predicted that Brexit was going to pass in the referendum. In fact, he was at that golf course the day after, so obviously I couldn't make a prediction at the time. And then he has repeatedly offered fake history. This month alone, he's at least on two other occasions told stories that are also made up. One about George Washington and one about the construction of the Panama Canal. So listen to what he had to say.
3: He picked a good location. But George Washington had two desks in his pre-White House. One was, and they were right next to each other. One was for business and one was for the presidency. He had two desks in the same room.
4: And by the way, 38,000 Americans died to give us one of the greatest engineering feats of all time, the Panama Canal.
2: When President Trump started telling this George Washington had two desks story during his first term, I reached out to a number of historians who are experts on George Washington. They say they have no idea what the president is talking about. George Washington did not have two side-by-side desks, one for business, one for official matters. And then this Panama Canal number, 38,000 American deaths, wildly overstated. So during the U.S. construction phase of the canal in the early 20th century, about 5,600 people in total died. But the vast majority, more than 5,000, were not Americans. They were poorly treated workers, most of them black, from the Caribbean. So president making up numbers, making up anecdotes, and making up things he's asking people to remember, even though he made them up.
1: One thing we can't make up is how grateful we are for you, Daniel Dale, always here to help us with the facts, because facts first, and they matter. Thank you. Washington, D.C. is set to host its first ever high-speed IndyCar race next month. So IndyCars going around the National Mall, 180 miles an hour? Could it happen? CNN actually got a guided tour of the Freedom 250 Grand Prix race track. Here's CNN's Isabel Krishoudian.
5: I'll be your racing driver today.
6: All right. Well, very good. We'll see how fast you are.
5: Let's get started. Has DC ever hosted a road race like this before?
6: No, this will be the first time we've ever seen a road race, a motorsports race in the nation's capital. I mean, it's so hard to do, first of all. There's a lot of intrusion, obviously, putting up walls and barriers and bridges. And this track will go 1.7 miles, seven turns. We're on 3rd Street now, which is right in front of the nation's capital. It dissects the National Mall that's on our right here. And these cars on this street, this is about a third of a mile straightaway, will be about 140 miles an hour.
5: It is a little bumpier probably than what a race car driver would want to be going 180 miles an hour over. How much work still needs to be put in on the roads to get this ready to be a racetrack?
6: We don't want to have an absolutely totally smooth surface here, because the streets are never going to be that way, right? Our drivers are used to having some bumps. And frankly, it separates the great drivers from the good drivers when you have that kind of technical differences. So there are some improvements we're going to make. Of course, the nation's capital, we just went by on 3rd Street, is obviously the most iconic figure.
5: What do you think of my driving?
6: Very good. A little slow for us, but good, pretty good.
5: This is a big bet by IndyCar. Why do you feel like it's worth it?
6: Fireworks are great. A UFC fight is fun. How about celebrating on these roads around our city with this iconic structure we're racing around, celebrating our country's history?
5: IndyCar did have some backlash recently over a One Nation, One Race t-shirt that got pulled. What happened there?
6: That was my fault. You know, as we were designing and having people design t-shirts for us, you can imagine my thought of it was a race here in D.C. And the nation here. So I take the blame for that.
5: What do you say to fans of IndyCar who maybe don't think you should be doing a race here under this administration?
6: I don't have exclusive areas for anybody that's red or blue. It's come everybody here. And nonpartisan's been the mission from day one.
5: So this is a show car. Tell me about it.
6: Yeah, this is a car we designed to show the spirit of what the race is going to look like here. Is that crazy? Yeah. Are you down in there now?
5: Yeah, I think so.
6: Can you imagine doing that for 2.5 hours, 3 hours in Indianapolis?
5: Yeah, now I won. Isabel Kershudian, CNN, Washington, D.C.
1: A new hour of Newsroom starts right now. Tonight, hostilities between the U.S. and Iran appear to be on pause after nearly 2 weeks of nightly strikes. A top administration official suggesting the pause is President Trump giving diplomatic talks with Iran some space. All of this comes as we're also learning some new details about a White House meeting on Friday where two key voices pushed back on the possibility of an escalation. Sources telling CNN Vice President J.D. Vance and Chairman of the Joint Chiefs of Staff General Dan Kane had raised concerns, and that General Kane specifically mentioned the U.S. munitions stockpile. CNN's Betsy Klein joining us from the White House tonight with more of that reporting. Hi, Betsy.
0: Hey, Erica. A halt for now in the fighting after what could have been a very consequential Friday meeting here at the White House. President Trump huddling with top advisors and cabinet officials to discuss options for a potential escalation in this war with Iran. But after that meeting, two nights without any strikes after 13 consecutive nights of strikes. One U.S. source tells CNN that military operations are on a hold as those diplomatic discussions play out. We heard earlier today from U.S. Ambassador to the United Nations, Mike Waltz. Listen.
7: I've spoken with Secretary Hegseth. What the president is doing right now, as we've seen all along, is giving some talks, some space. Talks are ongoing. They're happening at every level, from the more technical aspect of it all the way to the highest levels, of course, within both the Iranian government and the U.S. government.
0: Now, two sources tell CNN that in that Friday meeting, Vice President J.D. Vance, along with Chairman of the Joint Chiefs of Staff General Dan Kane, raised concerns about escalating this war. We've heard from President Trump threatening massive attacks on Iran in recent weeks. He has threatened to target critical infrastructure, things like roads, bridges, as well as that key oil hub, Karg Island. He has yet to follow through, but some have warned that that could constitute a war crime. Kane specifically in that meeting raised concerns about depleting U.S. munitions stockpiles. Pentagon spokesperson Sean Parnell responding to that reporting in a statement. He says, quote, we have executed multiple successful operations across combatant commands while ensuring the U.S. military possesses a deep arsenal of capabilities to protect our people and our interests. Sources tell us that other concerns were also raised to Trump, including the possibility of massive civilian casualties across Iran, a refugee crisis, and concerns about this conflict spilling out into the broader Middle East region. Now, there are few people within the president's inner circle who believe that the options he has been given for escalation at this point could yield the results that he wants. But all of this as the president is heading into a high-stakes meeting on Tuesday with Israel Prime Minister Benjamin Netanyahu and just 100 days to go until those midterm elections, Erica.
1: Yeah, absolutely. Two important notes, that is for sure, as we move into the week. Betsy, appreciate it. Thank you. The Pentagon adding more than 140 wounded troops to its official casualty database over the weekend and also restoring the four soldiers who were killed last week amid questions about a lack of transparency. This after the number of killed and wounded decreased from the database last week. CNN National Security reporter Davis Winkie joining us now. So you've been following these numbers very closely. What more can you tell us about not only the change in these numbers, but how they're being handled overall?
8: Yeah, Erica, the way that the Pentagon has handled these numbers really demonstrates their approach to transparency in the current administration. It says a lot that they are deferring to the Defense Casualty Analysis System database, which is traditionally used mostly for historical record keeping whenever media members want to know more information about how many casualties there have been. And that database really is not built for that kind of real-time understanding of what's going on. A Pentagon official told CNN last week that it could take days or even weeks for casualties to appear in that database for reporting reasons. In addition to that, we've been monitoring on a minute-by-minute basis and have found that there were some pretty consistent data errors throughout the week. Those seem to have mostly resolved so far, but they added a new category to the database yesterday that categorizes casualties incurred from July 7th onward as being part of overseas operations. And that's really significant, Erica.
1: Why is that so significant? What does that change?
8: It comes down to the Trump administration's approach to navigating the War Powers Act and Congress potentially curtailing the administration's ability to continue combat operations against Iran. Under the War Powers Act, you're supposed to have 60 days as the president to conduct combat operations before you have to stop absent congressional authority. Now, when the first phase of the war, Operation Epic Fury, was put on hold with a ceasefire in April, the Trump administration argued that meant that the 60-day clock was null and void and had reset. The July 7th date is when a new clock began, according to the administration.

0: that has ever been when it comes to how they handle things and how they handle information. What do you make of the way the Pentagon has been handling the release of this very important information for the country and, most importantly, for the families of these service members?
1: Yeah, Erica, it's good to be with you. And as Davis was reporting, one of the key things here is that this is where Pentagon bureaucracy meets the reality of families who are grieving or who have a wounded member. And that's a very unfortunate situation because these databases should really be reflecting reality, regardless of the political niceties of the War Powers Act or, you know, which operation you're in, whether it's Epic Fury or the follow-on to Epic Fury or something else. So the problem that the Pentagon runs into is that there are certain categories that they have to fill out in a database like the DCAS system. And when they do that, once an operation ends, they can't then add those casualties to that operations list. And that becomes a bit of a problem because, you know, quite frankly, as far as Iran is concerned, that conflict has not ended yet. And we really should have a more broader way of doing things than, you know, just limiting things this way. But the key thing is that these databases be accurate and that they reflect the true nature of the cost of war.
0: Yeah, important to have your perspective on that. I also want to talk about where things stand in terms of this war. So the U.S. ambassador to the U.N., Waltz, saying that Trump is giving some space here when it comes to talks. Aaron David Miller, you're a former Middle East negotiator. When we look at where things stand and the nations that we are dealing with, both very clearly dug in, as you noted earlier this weekend, in some ways both kind of convinced they have the upper hand here. Does offering some space, you think, actually offer an opportunity to move the discussions, to move the ball forward?
2: Sure, if in fact you're talking about serious negotiations and not performative negotiations. Look, I think the options are very clear. Escalation, 38 days of epic fury, 13,000 strikes has not altered Iran's calculations on their core issues. The last 2 weeks, 1,000 strikes isn't going to do that either. So that's one option, is to continue to escalate. Kane and the vice president and others, including the head of CENTCOM, have cautioned that escalation is not only expending munitions. What, the Patriots are $4 million a pop? That leaves extrication, right? President could walk away, pre-war traffic would return, the Iranians would turn the Straits into an ATM machine and a toll booth. That really leaves negotiation. If they're serious, Erica, mm-hmm. if they're not done on cell phones and on the back of a cocktail napkin or three intermediaries, so you end up not with a memorandum of understanding, but a memorandum of misunderstanding, if you can correct those deficiencies and you can have direct negotiations, yeah, maybe you could reach a deal on finding a balance between what Iran wants on the Straits and what the Trump administration wants, but it's going to be a very hard lift.
0: It's hard to get there. Also, I'm curious, and we've talked about this a little bit over the last several months, but when it comes to who is doing the negotiating, do you think there would be more of an impact, specifically from the American side, if there were different people at the table or additional people at the table who were perhaps more well-known or even more well-respected in the region, Aaron?
2: I mean, I think it comes down to prudence, wisdom, and judgment and experience.
0: Yeah.
2: And whether or not the negotiations are truly designed to reach a balance of interests, which is the hallmark of a deal that lasts, or if the administration looks at it as a win-loss proposition, zero-sum game, I win, President Trump says, you lose. We're going to have to make concessions. They're painful, but if Trump wants out of this, seems to me that's probably the only way to go right now.
0: There are a lot of questions about how long this could last, Colonel Layton. You know, Aaron just sort of referenced this, touched on it. But this reporting that CNN has, I was just speaking about with Betsy, about the concerns raised by Vice President Vance and General Kane, concerns specifically about munition stockpiles. Ambassador Walt, in part, was blaming that on aid that the U.S. has given to Ukraine. It doesn't seem like it's that simple, but I'll let you answer that question. But B, what does this tell you about the overall impact on U.S. military readiness?
1: Well, there's certainly an impact, Erica, on U.S. military readiness, no doubt about it. But let's put things into perspective. When you look at the expenditure of Patriot missile munitions in Ukraine, You're talking in the hundreds of Patriot missiles that the like PAC-3 type missiles that the Ukrainians have used. Compare that to as many

0: as 1,430 Patriot missiles that were sent off in the war against Iran. So the U.S. itself has used a considerable number of munitions in this Iran conflict, Operation Epic Fury, and both pre and subsequent operations. So we really have to figure out the defense industrial base in this country. There are serious concerns. General Kane and the vice president are absolutely right about that. The key question, though, is that we have a long lead time in putting all these weapon systems together, building them, manufacturing them, getting the money for allocating for them. And then, of course, finally getting them into the field. So those are the kinds of things that have to be fixed. The Pentagon is making strides in that direction. But the key thing here is also this. There were efforts under the Biden administration and before even the first Trump administration to do some of this. But there have been some holdups, some of them congressionally induced, some of them bureaucratic inertia that have prevented that. But if the U.S. had decided to focus on Ukraine, for example, instead of Iran, we probably wouldn't be in this situation.
1: Colonel Layton, Aaron David Miller, always appreciate your insight. Thank you both.
0: You bet, Erica.
1: When it comes to the Iran war, can't talk about that without talking about gas prices. You have likely noticed them spiking again over the past few days. So what does this do for all of the costs that Americans are facing in this moment? The affordability crisis, we're going to speak with an expert. Plus, new questions surrounding the vetting process for the hiring of ICE agents amid this latest deadly shooting involving officers in Houston and also in Maine. Plus, Europe's air quality hitting dangerous levels as wildfires rage across parts of Italy, Spain, and France. Stay with us. You're in the CNN newsroom.

0: is CNN.
1: White House Border Czar Tom Homan is responding to the domestic abuse allegations against an ICE officer who was at the center of a fatal shooting earlier this month in Maine. Now, Homan says if true, that agent should have never, quote, cleared vetting. Here's a little bit more of what he had to say.
2: Court documents reveal one of the ICE officers connected to the fatal shooting in Maine was accused of abuse by two ex-wives. One of his ex-wives told my colleague Aaron Burnett that she experienced severe domestic violence in her marriage and that he always displayed violent behavior and even that if anything ever happened to her, he'd be the one to look at. I should say he denied the allegations, but at one point a judge ordered him to temporarily relinquish any firearms. Should someone with those issues be an ICE agent?
3: No, if those are facts, I don't think he should ever cleared vetting.
1: Homan says, however, he does not think that this is indicative of a larger problem in the agency. He calls this a rare instance. Joining me now, Democratic Representative Sri Thanadar of Michigan, who serves on the House Homeland Security Committee. Congressman, appreciate you joining us tonight. You hear, he said he never should have passed the vetting there, but believes that this is essentially an isolated incident. What overview is happening right now from Congress?
4: Well, look, we have brought the director of ICE. We have brought Homeland Security Secretary in front of our committee. And this is precisely what our committee has asked them to. We have asked many questions about the process of hiring these ICE agents. You know, they went on hiring a hiring spree. 10, 12,000 ICE agents were hired. They were received 220,000 applications. The hiring process was highly flawed. The ICE agents did not go through the customary training. Their training was cut halfway. And there has been significant. So by what Tom Homan is saying, this is an isolated incident. This is absolutely not an isolated incident. They had a deliberate system that encouraged hiring of people that had, questionable backgrounds. Background search was not done enough. And ICE agents were hired in a hurry because they wanted to make up that quota that President Trump has set.
1: So you just said that the system in place, in your words, encouraged the hiring of questionable individuals to that point. I mean, based on what you just said there, you don't believe this is isolated. So then how widespread do you think it is? I mean, how many ICE agents do you believe would not have passed a vetting background check?
4: Well, they hired over 10,000 ICE agents.
1: But are you saying all 10,000?
4: Well, most of them. Look what happened in Minneapolis. American citizens are being killed, murdered by these ICE agents on our streets. When is enough is enough? You know, we lost, two American citizens. We can't have American citizens or personnel, people being murdered on our streets by these ICE agents. You know, their hiring process ended up hiring ICE agents that were racist, ICE agents that were power hungry, ICE agents that had violent backgrounds, domestic violence backgrounds, firearm misuse backgrounds. None of this got vetted. The hiring process was incredibly faulty, and they're offering $50,000 reward by an agency that openly spread hate.
1: Do you believe that there have been significant changes made at this point?
4: I don't think
1: given
4: so.
1: Concerns, because we have seen concerns raised. You don't think any significant changes have been made in the hiring process?
4: No,
1: and process?
4: No. And that's why I brought in. Yes, go ahead.
1: I was going to say, too, well, one other thing I wanted to ask you about, because we have a limited amount of time, the $20 million, of course, that Congress had allocated to DHS for body cameras, for ICE, for CBP agents. The officers involved in these fatal shootings in Houston and in Maine were not wearing them. What is your understanding of how widespread the body camera rollout has been to this point?
4: you know, often we find body cameras were turned off. And this is not isolated incidents. This is the norm. This is what happens when you have a faulty hiring process.
1: So you're bringing all this back to the faulty hiring process, in your words, as we talk about a lot, of course. There is a real focus on November. We're now 100 days out from the midterms. What would change if your party was able to take back control of the House? I mean, in terms of oversight, what do you think you would be able to change?
4: Well, look, if I am the chair of the Oversight Committee on Homeland Security, I would subpoena these officers. I would subpoena the ICE directors and certainly subpoena have the Homeland Secretary appear. They need to be, some of these agents need to be prosecuted for criminal activity. We must pass a bill in Congress to end qualified immunity. I brought a bill in Congress. There is one right now in U.S. Congress that a qualified immunity for ICE agents must end. And if necessary, ICE must be abolished because the ICE as it operates currently is out of control.
1: Really quickly, before I let you go, Minority Leader Hakeem Jeffries was asked this morning by my colleague Dana Bash whether he would agree to hold votes on policies like abolishing ICE. He did not commit to that, saying it hadn't yet been raised with him. Is that something, is abolishing ICE something that you would want to see a vote on?
4: Absolutely. Absolutely. I think ICE as it stands is totally out of control. American citizens have been murdered on our streets. ICE has spread so much terror in our communities, and ICE, as it stands under President Trump, must be abolished.
1: Congressman, we appreciate you taking the time to join us tonight. Thank you.
4: Thank you.
1: Still to come here, the raging infernos across large parts of southwestern Europe. We'll get you an update from France and Spain as firefighters there work to contain the flames. You're in the CNN.

0: Yeah, and this is CNN.
1: Some dramatic new video to share with you. So this is actually from Italy's southeast coast. It's a tourist hotspot. What you're watching are members of the Coast Guard helping to rescue swimmers as plumes of smoke, you can see them in the back of the video there, take over the skies. So this all happened in Apulia, where a wildfire has been burning. We've been monitoring these fires across Europe with these climate change-driven wildfires just scorching, especially parts of France and Spain. More than 300,000 people have now been displaced across the region. We have a live radar to show you. This is the air quality across Europe. You can see several areas dangerously close to those hazardous levels. You see the red there, the orange. In southwest France, those fires leaving in their wake a trail of destruction. Thousands of firefighters, officials, and volunteers have been mobilized to fight these flames. CNN's Melissa Bell is in France, in the region, with a closer look at the destruction.
2: Here on the edge of what has become this monstrous fire in the Gironde region, very little sign of the sun, so thick is the smoke that's covering the sky. You can see how dry the ground is. The particular vegetation of this part of France, all pine forests themselves, very flammable trees, but also this vegetation you have on the ground, the bracken, the ferns, that after all of these successive heat waves have really been turned to kindling. Here, the firefighters are trying to prevent the flames from crossing this very small stretch of road, and they use many fire trucks to help them do that, many firemen as well, because on the other side of that road are houses and an electrical station that they want to protect. But this is something, these are scenes that are repeating themselves over such a vast area. This is a fire that has already burned through 42,000 hectares and displaced, in this part of France alone, 220,000 people. Melissa Bell, CNN, in the Gironde region.
1: Also want to give you a closer look at Spain, where we know at least one person's death is now attributed to those fires. Spain's prime minister warning of the difficult hours ahead. The temperatures are only expected to get worse. Pau Mascara has a closer look now from Madrid.
3: What you see behind me is the aftermath of the wildfires that are burning since Thursday in the autonomous community of Madrid. Have a look at the surroundings of the forest area in San Martín de Valdeiglesias, located 60 kilometers west of the city of Madrid. You can see how the ground is still smoldering. There is a smoke still coming from the pine trees in the area. And also, if you look closer, you can see how some pine trees still have flames on it. This is such a dramatic situation. All the people around these areas have been already evacuated, and in some cases, they have been locked down inside their towns. I can tell you that the smoke in this area, it is so thick that it's impossible to be here without using a face mask like the one that we are wearing right now. The most curious thing about the image that you're getting now on your screens is that this area was already scorched a few days ago, but because of the temperatures, because of the intensity of the fire, there are still some pine trees that have fire on them. This is why we are just seeing how emergency workers are using these roads to try to contain the fire around as quickly as possible. But this is no easy task because of the wind that is blowing and changing the direction depending on the hour. Nevertheless, we're being told by the authorities that they will keep doing their best as to contain and control this situation as soon as possible. Pau Mosquera, CNN, San Martín de Valdeiglesias, Spain.
1: Just ahead here, Americans facing surging gas prices. Once again, you may have noticed it this weekend if you went to fill up. The Iran war, of course, the cause of much of this. So where do oil futures stand right now as we move into a new week? And what could this mean in terms of how long higher prices at the pump may last? Stay with us.

0: When we take a look at the oil prices, you see them there. Futures, oil prices are actually down. But Brent crude had climbed over $100 a barrel last week after energy prices spiked higher. AAA says gas prices are now solidly over $4 a gallon. In fact, the national average for a gallon of regular, $4.11, as you see there. And you can see the comparison over time. Diesel has climbed to $5.30. All of this after new attacks on a second major artery for oil shipping. So this time, a Houthi blockade of the Bab al-Mandeb Strait in the Red Sea. Now, oil had remained relatively calm amid attacks on oil tankers in the Strait of Hormuz, but this second front has sent prices spiking higher. Tom Kloza is chief energy advisor for Gulf Oil and joins us now. So, Tom, how do you read these oil futures tonight? What should we take away from it?
1: Well, I think Sunday nights are notorious for being misleading, and probably the $5 or $6 decreases we saw earlier are a little bit misleading. There was a lot of hot money that went into oil futures in the last couple of weeks, and probably that hot money is getting a little bit frightened by the prospect of negotiations. But we know what's happened with these negotiations before. And I think very quickly the international trading community is going to focus again on this second front in the Red Sea.
0: In terms of that, I mean, how much of a threat is that to the economy, the global economy overall?
1: Oh, it's a big threat. I mean, there's really three fronts. There's the Persian Gulf and the Strait of Hormuz. Then there's the Red Sea, where 6 or 7 million barrels a day of crude oil comes out and quite a bit of refined products. And then there's Russia, which is probably 2 or 2.5 million barrels a day shy of what they'd like to be producing in terms of gasoline and diesel. So we're going to be confronting a mess. And really, the next 60 days is kind of, you know, as Tina Turner would say, the Thunderdome. This is when you get hurricane season, you get the highest demand in the world, and you get the Saudis, for example, needing a lot of crude to stay home because they need it for air conditioning.
0: So when you put all of that together, based on what we've seen since the war started, what is your sense of how much planning has been done for the possibility that this war continues to endure?
1: Well, I think everybody's taking it day by day. But if you're looking at it in terms of the U.S. and the gas prices now, you might get a little bit of a break this week, but gas prices are going to be tending to be quite high. And the problem is really going to be diesel. Diesel may ultimately flirt with its all-time high, which I think was in April or June 2022 at $5.80. And that doesn't get the public that excited. But diesel influences every aspect of inflation, not just in the United States, but around the world. So this is, you know, everybody's making this up as they go along. Let's be straight on that.
0: Yeah, I mean, in many ways, when we look at the gas prices, the reality is the U.S. has actually been shielded in a lot of ways from the spikes when it comes to what you pay at the pump. But when you talk about the diesel, as you point out, that carry-on effect of the diesel impacting the prices of everything, how much or when, I should say, do you think that we could really begin to feel that here in the U.S.?
1: Well, I think we'll feel it right away.
0: Okay.
1: I do. And I think, you know, the problem is the United States is energy dominant. We're much better off than every other continent in the world. And think about it in this standpoint. You know, all oil is traded in dollars. And the U.S. dollar has done phenomenally in the last 100 days or so. So it's really the other countries in the world who have seen their currencies decline in relation to the dollar who are suffering the most.
0: Tom, really appreciate it. Thank you.
1: Thanks, Erica.
0: Still ahead here, experts sounding the alarm after an OpenAI test model hacks into another company. Stay with us. You're in the CNN News.

0: OpenAI says one of its AI models escaped its so-called environment and broke into an entirely separate company's system. Does that have you worried? Turns out it's something cybersecurity experts have been warning about. This, though, is one of the first publicly disclosed examples of that actually happening. One cybersecurity company CEO saying, quote, "Welcome to the next level of cyber incidents." Not exactly reassuring. Joining me now is Madison Mills, senior AI reporter at Axios. So, Madison, can you put in perspective for us just how significant this security breach is?
1: This is a really big deal. I spoke with a source last week who told me that this was about an 8 out of 10 on an alarming scale, with 10 being the most oh no situation possible. This is sort of like OpenAI creating an AI model that is so powerful that it just doesn't quit even when you may want it to. It raises a lot of questions about something in the AI industry they refer to as alignment, which is when the AI models think similarly to how we do and have a similar moral code to us. This model created by OpenAI wanted to solve a test at all costs, even if that meant sort of breaking into the test's headquarters to get the answers in advance. And that's exactly what we saw happening when this model from OpenAI was able to breach into Hugging Face, which is an AI platform, and try and get answers to a test that allowed this model to be measured about how powerful it was, leading to a lot of big questions about the future of cybersecurity in this AI moment that we're in.
0: You know, an 8 out of 10 is certainly saying something. And I think this is the kind of breach, the kind of moment that a lot of people who don't work in AI, who are not necessarily well versed in this, but this is kind of what they fear. I mean, how well prepared are companies for something like this?
1: Well, the good news is every time you hear a headline about something very scary happening with AI, you know, the offense and defense here are working with the same set of tools. So there's also a lot of work being done to defend companies from these types of potential attacks. We know that the release of Anthropic's most capable cyber models have discovered hundreds and hundreds of zero-day vulnerabilities in software stacks across the Fortune 500. So that has allowed all of these companies to kind of shore up their cybersecurity efforts in anticipation of what will continue to be more and more cyber challenges from bad actors using these same tools. I do a lot of reporting in the financial sector, though, and I talked to the CEO of a fintech company last week who told me that right now the bad actors are starting to become the winners here, and that, of course, is the big concern for everybody.
0: That does not instill a lot of confidence, I have to be honest, when you hear them say that. I also thought it was interesting. So Hugging Face said that it had relied on this open-weight Chinese model to respond to the breach. What does that tell us about the AI race between the U.S. and China?
1: I mean, this is the other massive story happening out of Silicon Valley over the course of this weekend, is this idea that a lot of companies are turning to open weight models coming out of China right now, in part because those open weight models can be more affordable. You can kind of tinker with them. The recipe behind the model is public, so you can do a lot more with them. Meantime, the models from OpenAI and Anthropic, those are closed models, so you're not going to be able to do as much. A company like Hugging Face using an open weight model from China is not surprising to us AI reporters who've been covering the massive surge in use of Chinese open weight models, but it is potentially going to be an issue for the likes of OpenAI and Anthropic, which, by the way, are pummeling towards these potential record-breaking IPOs. They're trying to go public and make a ton of money on the stock market. Not a great play for them right now if China is going to be eating their market share. A lot of debate right now about whether or not big tech is going to be supportive or anti-open models, which is also a geopolitical conversation with the administration potentially looking into banning some type of Chinese open weight models as well.
0: It absolutely is. And all this can sort of make you watching this sit there and go, oh, God, is the world ending? There are some positives, right? So if you had to point to an AI win this past week, Madison, what would it be?
1: You know, the thing is that, like I said, this tool set that we've got is bridging up the offense and the defense here. And One thing that's interesting in covering and talking to so many of the AI CEOs is that they can go from being super pessimistic to optimistic within seconds in a conversation. Months ago, we had the CEOs of these companies saying that AI was going to wipe out, you know, half of the workforce. And now they've all changed their tune and said the data's not backing that up. So maybe everybody will be fine. So workforce wise, it seems like the AI companies have changed their minds on the impact of this technology, but certainly a lot of headlines to keep us AI reporters busy and potentially scared as well.
0: It keeps you guys busy, and also you help to inform us who do not follow it quite so closely and make it all understandable. So we appreciate you. Thanks, Madison.
1: Thank you so much.
0: We'll be right back.

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1: Last December, former Senator Ben Sasse was diagnosed with stage 4 pancreatic cancer. Doctors gave him just months to live. Well, he's spending the time he has left making memories with his family. My colleague and CNN anchor Jake Tapper spent some time with Sasse and his family recently in Nebraska. Here's Jake with a preview.
2: Erica, I recently sat down with former Senator Ben Sasse to talk about what he's going through with his stage 4 pancreatic cancer diagnosis and how he's spending his time after doctors back in December just gave him 3 or 4 months to live. It was an emotional conversation. He talked about facing death, what he thinks comes after, how he's spending his remaining time. Here's a preview of what we discussed.
3: I felt the heaviness of death being terrible and obviously not wanting your wife to go through being widowed or your kids to be orphaned, to lose their dad. But I just felt at peace that death is real. I've always known we're all on the clock, and to get a finite number felt horrible, but not surprising.
4: Your faith is, it always has been remarkable, but never more so, I think, as somebody who's long admired and covered you during this period. Just your supreme confidence in what happens next, and that you will see your loved ones again. And do you ever have any moments of doubt about any of it?
3: I mean,
4: let me just say, I envy it. I wish I felt that way. I think there are a lot of people probably watching who think, God, what a gift.
3: I think death is wicked. But I don't think it's a surprise to any of us who reckon hard with a conscience that says we're broken, this world is broken, things are not as they should be. So to your direct question, no, I don't doubt it.
2: Spending time with Ben Sasse and his family, hearing their story, it really left a lasting impression. It makes you reflect on your own faith, on what matters most, how you might choose to spend your time if faced with a similar diagnosis, Erica. It's the kind of conversation that stays with you long after the cameras stop rolling.
1: Yeah, it certainly will. Jake, appreciate it. Thanks to all of you for joining me tonight. I'm Erica Hill. Stay tuned. The whole story starts right now.
5: I'm Anderson Cooper. Welcome to The Whole Story. Most of you know Ben Sasse as the former senator from Nebraska. He's a lifelong conservative Republican known for his Christian faith as well as his politics. He was a critic of Donald Trump and one of 7 Republican senators who voted to impeach him. He left office in the middle of his second term in 2023 to become the president of the University of Florida. He said one reason he left politics was he didn't have enough time at home with his wife and 3 kids. But time is even more precious now to him and his family. Last December, he was diagnosed with stage 4 pancreatic cancer. Doctors gave him just months to live, but he's defied all expectations after starting an experimental treatment that's extending his life, giving him perhaps another year to live.